0: It was a great initiative of the President and the Prime Minister, Vice President, to have several meetings done to meet and solve issues concerning the Guyanese citizens.
1: My name is Ms. Karen Merrill. I'm one of the community reps from Cluster 5. And this is a very great initiative, and I feel elated because I know persons would get an opportunity to come to see or visit a minister or a ministry concerning anything that is affecting them, any issue. Most times people want attention, they want clarity when they get various things that concern them, and this is a very great initiative.
2: I personally know that it's very important for a government to have direct contact with the citizen, because a lot of people are going places and ain't getting results. So the fact that them get the opportunity to interact with ministers directly, I am certain that would bring more help to whatever is them cause, you know?
3: I just want to say that it's a very good experience to be here. Why? Because when this government was elected with an overwhelming majority on September the 1st, this government promised to be accessible. They promised to deliver for every single person who calls this country home. What we are seeing here is very much a testament to that. Persons from all across the country are coming here to this presidential outreach so they can be heard, for their issues to be raised, for their matters to be dealt with. That is a hallmark of this administration, and I can assure you that some may tell you that you don't need that level of contact on a day-to-day basis with citizens, but every single government must prioritize accessibility and being able to reach out directly to communicate, to interface with their constituents.
4: Well, I feel good, first of all, because I get to speak to them directly. They get to hear my concerns and they would be able to address it. And it's a good initiative as well, because many people have concerns and they would be able to address it directly or implement measures to help the people and their concerns.
5: I think what the government is doing today is a good initiative so that they could meet with every individual so that they could solve their problems.
6: It's a wonderful feeling this afternoon to come out and meet with the Vice President and all the ministers to address our matter. And I must say, it was so wonderful. Everything went smooth. And I must say a very big thanks to the Vice President and all the ministers that came out today and make it possible so that everybody could be able to address their matter.
7: Do you think that these opportunities like this are really helpful?
8: The ministers are very kind and helpful. They listen to the situation attentively and so on.
9: I'm really happy about this event here this morning when I see the Vice VP, Honorable VP, put it up. I'm really happy. So when I come here this morning, I was really surprised to see so many people out here today for sharing concern. Also, I'm here today to follow up on some of the requests for my village, and I almost get through. And very soon, we will see work happening in our village. Half of next month, we in Turner Road will start. It's from Public Works.
10: Well, this afternoon exercises is massive, and I think this initiative is a great initiative. We had recently concluded the regional general elections, and this initiative gives persons to come and voice their opinion. And what's even more interesting is not just one entity is here, organization. We have Ministry of Local Government, Ministry of Education. You also have GWI. So I think this is wonderful.
11: This initiative is the best that I could say, because I managed to see the VP, Minister of Natural Resources, concerning my issue in Circuitville, which I think they will be there for 5 o'clock meeting. Look how fast it is. So I am so grateful, because we have been running around all places to see where we can find solution. And today, I could guarantee that this government has a good initiative that we can call and we can see that we can see our issues will be looked after. So I would say, number one, that this government is doing their best, and they have interest in our issues and so on.

0: Hello and welcome to this week's edition of Farming Today, and brought to you in association with the Ministry of Agriculture. I'm your producer and host, Christopher Holder. Certainly hope you've had a productive week on the farm and that you've been earning the monies you wish you would for the crop you harvest. Of course, planning ahead, looking at the market trends and so on, you can go to the Ministry of Agriculture's GMC webpage, it's the New Guyana Marketing Corporation, and to look at some of the prices on the market today. And of course, you have to give yourself and the crop time to mature. So it's about thinking ahead, planning out your crop and the choices of crop that you cultivate. You know, people see today that the price of tomato is $800 a pound perhaps, and you decide, you know what, I'm going to go plant tomato because I want to cash in on that $800 per pound price. But then everybody in the neighborhood decided they'll do that too, and so the price of tomato will crash by the time you're ready, your crop is ready for market, because once there's supply, of course the price will go down. When there's less product on the market, less produce, prices go up. So again, it's just about anticipating trends. You know that it's going to be the rainy season. If you can get your crop out to market despite the rain, then you know you're ahead of the game. So, I mean, these are all things that farmers need to practice as they apply their trade of agricultural production. This week's presentation, we will be in Mahike Creek. Martin Lopez will be there chatting with this particular farmer about a crop of sweet pepper, I believe. Some of the agronomic practices that this farmer has employed and has been reaping the benefits of those interventions, guided, of course, by the agronomists at Caribbean Chemicals. So that's the focus of this week's edition of Farming Today. To all those students writing CXC, certainly hope you're putting your best foot forward. You can only do your best, okay? And your parents will be happy with your effort. If you get grade ones all across the board, then good for you. If you don't, still good for you. We will be back after these messages. The GRDB's Rice Research Station at Burma is reminding farmers that the GRDB's new high-yielding varieties' yield potential is 7 to 8 tons per hectare, or 45 to 55 bags per acre. However, because the variety is a heavy feeder and its panicles produce up to 250 grains or more, there is constant need for adequate nutrition at every stage of the growing cycle. It is important to note that together with adequate nutrition for the plants, there is vital need to reduce competition for those vital nutrients through the eradication of competing weeds, especially red rice. The recommended approach to weed management is an integrated one that begins at land preparation. Once proper weed management is realized, farmers should fertilize as follows. The application of TSP at a rate of 50 to 75 pounds per acre at dry land preparation, or by broadcasting at 14 to 21 days after sowing. Urea at a rate of 1.5 to 2 bags per acre, split into two applications at 18 to 21 and at 40 to 45 days. A third dose at 60 days after sowing is optional. MOP at a rate of 50 to 75 pounds per acre in two equal splits at land preparation, or broadcasted at 14 to 21 days and then at 40 to 42 days. Boron, apply 1/2 pint per acre in two equal splits, that's 1/4 pint at 21 to 25 days and 1/4 pint per acre at 45 to 50 days after sowing. In cases where a soil test report is available, stick to the recommendations. NPK fertilizers can be applied at a rate of 220 pounds per acre at dryland preparation or 14 to 21 days after sowing as a replacement for TSP and MOP. A message from the GRDB Ministry of Agriculture.
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3: Good day, viewers, and welcome once again to Farming Today. Now, in modern agriculture, one of the most important things that has made a difference over the years has been the use of fertilizer. A lot of people complain. I would say, you know, years ago, people didn't used to use so much fertilizer and yada, yada, yada, yada. The thing about it is this. What yields were obtained back in those days is totally different to what you'll obtain now. Because the fertilizer that's used is basically the same plant nutrients the plant will be getting from the soil, but getting it from something that has been added to the soil by the farmer. So to give you an idea, way back around the turn of the century, anybody getting 20 bags to the acre of rice, figure this was pretty good. Nowadays, pretty good is pretty much double that. A lot of that has to do not only with new varieties, but new varieties that are able to respond to more fertilizer. But fertilizer is not fertilizer. The fertilizers that we've been accustomed to have been either a straight, something like a urea or a TSP, or your potassium, and they tend to be separate. But you could also get a mixed fertilizer. You could get an NPK, which is N for nitrogen, P for phosphorus, K is the potassium. But here's the problem. Up until recently, most of this was what we call a blended fertilizer. In other words, you have some nitrogen fertilizer like urea or sulfate of ammonia. You have some grains of some phosphorus fertilizer like some TSP. And then you have some grains of some MOP that would mirror potash, would be your potassium. Potassium generally looks red. The nitrogen tends to look white. The phosphorus tends to look black, dark. So you tend to have this mix of colors. And farmers will come and throw it on their plants and sometimes would bury it. But here's the problem. The nitrogen there is going to become available almost immediately. So the plant is going to get a flush of growth. The potassium will take a little bit longer, and the phosphorus will take much longer than that. So sometimes you'll go to a farm that a farmer has fertilized, and this fertilizer might have taken place maybe 2 or 3 weeks ago, and you're still seeing residues of the phosphorus there. Secondly, when the farmer is applying this blended fertilizer, he knows what is applied. He does not know what has gone into the soil. Because you don't know where you throw, whether that place has got more nitrogen, or it has got more potassium, or it has got more phosphorus, or anything, you don't know. And this is why fertilizing, as we've known it up to now, has been useful, has been helpful. But it's time to take it a step above. And what has happened is that we've introduced into the vegetable production in Guyana, and it'll be for other crops as well, a compounded fertilizer, the elixir fertilizer. In this fertilizer, every single grain has all the nutrients in it. It is not a grain of this and a grain of that and a grain of that. Every single grain inside that grain has everything. That's one. Secondly, the grain dissolves. So it's not like where you would have had it before, where you put out your fertilizer and the phosphorus remains there and doesn't dissolve for a long time. And in fact, the phosphorus is where you want early because you want the roots to get it. It doesn't work like that. With this, new fertilizer, the Elixir fertilizer, everything is available to the plant immediately. And therefore, what this means is that the same amount of fertilizer, and sometimes even less,

0: viewers I have here, first welcome to Mr. Suresh, the farming today. It's good to have you here, and thanks so much for allowing us to come on your farm. And Harat again, welcome once again. Now, I understand that you've been growing vegetables in this area for a very long time. About how long you in the business?
1: About 5 years now.
0: Wow. And you've been using, well, obviously, to get your production, you're going to be using some fertilizer and that kind of thing, right?
1: Yes.
0: So what sort of fertilizer did you use before you started using the elixir? What you used to use?
1: Yeah, we used to use NPK in 2015
0: and urea. You've had a little bit of
1: urea too, right? Because of the throwing of the, you know, the average amount.
0: Okay. So you feel that you need to add a little something to it?
1: Yeah.
0: Right?
1: Because the nitrogen is not available. Equally in demand.
0: Now, you're a successful farmer, so that means that you would have been gotten some results with it, right? I mean,
1: yes.
0: It's not that it was totally useless, but you've gotten some results. But Harat, having come to Mr. Suresh, you're introducing him to the elixir. Tell me what it is you're trying to explain to Mr. Suresh as to why this elixir should be working better and make him a change from what he was using before.
2: Okay. Martin, so there's some key factors there with the elixir. Also, the elixir fertilizer is ready available to the plant as soon as you have to apply it. Secondly, it dissolves faster. And then, a matter of days, you won't see any fertilizer on the ground. But it is there for the plant to take it up when you're ready. And secondly, the application is way lesser than the forcer or the other blended compound fertilizer. Sorry. So, is more cost effective and you have a more longer product produced.
0: And well, what is happening is that as today's prices of fertilizer increasing, the difference between the two is not as much as it used to be. So here's the question I would have for you. Is what he's saying true?
1: Yeah, that's true.
0: You know, I don't want to come and say, well, okay, we have this fancy thing and so on. We need to know that this thing is working directly on the ground. So tell us a little bit of the differences. Like, for example, how did you use this elixir fertilizer? What do? You just throw it in or you bury it or what?
1: No, we just throw it on the soil. You sprinkle that. So, you don't wash away much like you need more than it stay on the soil among the water.
0: But how does it, after you irrigate it for a while or rainfall, does it tend to disappear and move in the ground, or when you come back weeks later, you still find it there?
1: Yeah, it mostly disappears. After 2 weeks or so, you might find the limestone part.
0: Yeah, because that's just a filler. So a very little bit of that will remain. But I'd imagine first thing, the blue dye will go away.
1: Yeah.
0: So it'll tend to get. But in a rather short space of time, you will
1: everything will. And it tends to keep the soil more loose.
0: Okay. Yeah, because everything is coming in at exactly the right time that it is supposed to. But tell me something. What are the results? So it looks good. It's going in, but how is the plant responding to that? Are you getting a better yield from using it?
1: Far better yield than the compound. We have 190 root volunteers. Yesterday they harvest
0: So you and we're looking at this here. You're seeing a lot of young fruits on it.
1: Yeah.
0: We're seeing flowers. We're seeing fruits that will probably have to be harvested within a week or so.
1: And the time span this harvesting here, I never expected it because it's soil tight. Like when the amount of rain you see, this greenhouse.
0: Yes, you still have water in the drain.
1: The soil got real hard with this land. So I didn't expect this to be here so long.
0: So how long have you been harvesting from this crop?
1: We're harvesting here 12 weeks now.
0: Wow, that's a lot. Because when you look at these plants, they're not showing you, I don't know if you could support that, but to me, you're not seeing any sign of aging of this plant. You're not seeing like the younger leaves getting brown or anything like that. They still look pretty good. Right?
2: Because 12 weeks of harvesting and the next 8 is like 20 weeks.
1: 20 weeks.
0: The other thing, it is not a very big plant, which means that the nutrients that you're putting in has gone to the fruit.
1: Yeah.
0: So what has been happening here and why you're getting this result is that when you use the

0: normal blended fertilizer, you get a lot of nitrogen, so you get a lot of leafy growth, but then there's nothing there for the fruit. So what you get in here is a balance. So in other words, the plant is encouraged not so much to put on a whole pile of leaf and to grow big and bushy, but rather to produce flowers and to produce fruit. So you're saying that you actually got about 2 bags here from this small area?
1: Yeah. Right? From 190.
0: And when will you be harvesting again?
1: Probably Sunday.
0: Okay, so we'll be looking at just a matter of about 4 days or so. Right? Oh. And you think that a lot of these fruit that we see in here will be big enough to harvest by then? Which means that you're getting some very good results. We're actually seeing some of the fertilizer on the ground. So when did you fertilize here?
1: This morning.
0: Okay. And how often do you apply?
1: Like every 3 or 4 weeks.
0: Every 3 or 4 weeks?
1: Yeah.
0: Wow. So that gives you quite a bit of... You're getting it lasting there for a pretty long time.
1: Yeah.
0: And about how much you'd apply to each plant?
1: Like about a handful.
0: A handful. Well, this is pretty normal what everybody will do. But yet you're getting the results.
1: Yeah.
0: Right? Thanks so much for that information. I think this is something that everybody will be keen on maybe trying out for themselves and for them to see whether, in fact, they are actually getting a much better result with the Elixir fertilizer. So thank you so much for your time here. And Harat, congrats again. Another good job with our farmers out here. The viewers, in today's program, we've had a look at the use of the Elixir fertilizer. This fertilizer is providing the nutrients that the plants are going to need. A quick review. Plants need a lot of things from the soil, a lot of nutrients from the soil. They need nitrogen, they need phosphorus, they need potassium. They also need calcium, they need magnesium, they need sulfur, they need a whole pile of other nutrients. But the ones that tend to get used up in the soil very fast is your nitrogen, your phosphorus, and your potassium. And particularly that phosphorus and potassium is very important in a fruiting crop like this Belanger that we have here. What Elixir does is make sure that the plant is going to be getting the nutrients it requires at the time that it requires and in the balance that it requires. If you use the older system, it did work to an extent, but it meant that you were getting a flush of growth, and then later on, maybe when the plant can't really use it, you're starting to get the action of the phosphorus and the potassium. It has been a pleasure bringing this program to you. It is great to come and see farmers actually being successful, and it is even better to see a successful farmer becoming even more successful. I've enjoyed bringing this program to you. I hope you've enjoyed it as well. This is Martin Lopez saying so long. Till next time.
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3: Residents of the Amerindian community of Napi in Region 9 are now fully equipped to begin the operation of an apiary and, by extension, the production of honey. Through the efforts of the Ministry of Agriculture and the Guyana Livestock Development Authority, the new apiculture project was launched this past week by Agriculture Minister Zulfikar Mustafa, who had traveled to Region 9 for a series of community meetings. The aim of the project is to further expand the income-generating opportunities for residents, while in this instance, further strengthening Guyana's growing honey industry. The project, which forms part of a commitment made by President Dr. Irfan Ali, covers the villages of Napi, Parishara, and Hiowa, and will involve villagers, especially females, Speaking with villagers during the meeting at NAPI, Minister Mustafa said that the project opens up serious earning capacity for residents as honey is a lucrative product in high demand, not only in Guyana, but beyond our shores as well. This, he said, did not happen by accident.
4: We used to produce 2,128 gallons of honey annually for a whole year before 2020. We used to produce 2,128 gallons of honey that Guyana used to produce. That can barely do, can do for one community. Over the years, we have seen what the work that we have been doing through the GLDA, the Guyana Livestock Development Authority. And we have invested heavily in this area, apiculture, or you call it beekeeping. You see, honey is a commodity that is very lucrative. You can get a lot of money for honey. But we never put an effort in producing honey. We have a stigma to the honeybee. Every time we see the Africanized bee, we say that they're going to sting us and we run to cover. We have to change that mindset. Because what we are doing, or what we have done, we have brought in three specialists who are working in the various parts of Guyana to get communities to involve in honey production. Region 9 has been identified as an area to ramp up honey production. And we are looking to increase honey production over the next few years substantially with the contribution of Region 9. As I said, that in 2020, we produced 2,128 gallons of honey. In 2025, 5 years after, with the investment that we have made, we produce 38,574 gallons of honey. That's the kind of production we increase by. See how many percentage we increase by, percentage point. And in 2026, we want to increase this by another 2,000 to 5,000 gallons. So we are hoping that here this afternoon, when we finish launch this project, you, the beneficiary, I hope that the selection is been done in a transparent manner. I asked Dr. Walron, who is head of GLDA, and Dr. Al-Hali, they must ensure work along with the chair. Brian now works directly with my ministry, former chairman.
5: He's the ministerial
4: liaison in Region 9, and the REO and the regional chair. And of course, there's two shows. So we must get this selection process to done in a very transparent manner. And I want, when I come back here, that we must have people who are involved in honey production.
3: Touching on the question of markets, the Agriculture Minister said that in addition to technical support in establishing the hives, providing the bees and help in managing those hives, the Ministry of Agriculture will also be finding markets for the honey produced in those communities.
4: You might ask how you will get your honey sale. Simple. We will find market for you. We will find market for you. Now, one honey or one hives, we will distribute almost 340 hives this afternoon here. We will distribute over 340 hives. If you don't know what is hives, like a nest where the honey go be, bees go be in it. Right? It's there, over there, you see? So when we distribute that, each person can have five hives or more, but at a minimum five. The honey season will start from August this year, because you're already in the honey season. Can't go in this one now. It will start from August this year to January of next year. That's the honey season. Between that season, each hives or each box that you'll have can give you over 7 harvests of honey. So that's 35 harvests you will get, 35 times on each boxes. And each harvest will give you approximately $300,000. From August to January. And see, that will be your profit, because you don't have to spend much money. We are helping you initially with investment. We are giving you the hives, we'll give you the bees, we'll give you the gears, everything, so that you will not have anything. You know the gears, we put in the mass and everything. So that we are launching here this afternoon.
3: Minister Mustafa stressed that the launching of the honey project is the fulfillment of another promise made by President Dr. Irfan Ali and the PPPC government.
4: That is another commitment that was made by His Excellency the President, and we are here today in reality launching that program that was committed by His Excellency the President. And that is the hallmark of the PPP civic government. When we make commitment, we don't just make it and say that we not come back and do it. Because when we in another week from now, the president will ask what happened to Region 9 apiculture project. We have to give him a report. What happened to the Keto project? That is why I insist this morning that we form the group and we start the program. Because he is overseas, and yesterday he called and asked about this project. So how we getting along with the project? So it's important that we do these things, and we do it for your benefit, your community's benefit. You will ensure that we improve your livelihood. We bring more economic power to you. We bring more disposable income in your pockets with these investments that we are making.
3: The hives, safety gear, and all the equipment were later handed over to the Tushau, Mr. Elton Magaro. The community also received planting materials and other inputs for farmers of all three communities, Napi, Parishara, and Hiawa. Minister Mustafa was accompanied by Minister of Amerindian Affairs, Ms. Sarah Brown, and a minister within the Ministry of Local Government, Ms. Polly Sukai.
5: Well, that's all the time we have on this week's edition of Farming Today, brought to you in association with the Ministry of Agriculture. I'm your producer and host, Christopher Holder.
6: Welcome to the President's Diary, your weekly recap of the work and leadership of His Excellency, President Dr. Mohamed Irfan Ali.
7: This week, the President received the prestigious Visionary Leadership Award in Houston, Texas, in recognition of his role in Guyana's transformation while continuing to champion investment, energy development, and national unity on the international stage. The award was presented to the head of state by the bilateral chambers of commerce during the offshore technology conference. The president dedicated the award to the people of Guyana, crediting their collective effort toward national development and prosperity.
8: I received this Visionary Leadership Award not as a trophy to be displayed, but as a mirror, one that reflects not merely my own efforts, but the collective vision of every colleague, mentor, and every citizen who has dared to imagine and work towards a brighter horizon for our nation.
7: Speaking at the 2026 Offshore Technology Conference in Houston, President Ali called on industry stakeholders to move from an energy transition mindset to one of energy balance. He said the world must expand access to reliable energy while still pursuing sustainability, and pointed to Guyana as proof that development and responsible energy growth can move forward together.
9: We meet at a time of profound change, but also of profound tension across the world. There is a dominant narrative that we are in the midst of an energy transition. We speak about decarbonization, renewable energy, electrification, hydrogen, artificial intelligence, and the technologies that will define a cleaner future. They're essential conversations. They're necessary, and they must continue.
7: President Ali urged Guyanese to honor their shared history and renew their commitment to unity and inclusive development as the nation observes Arrival Day 2026 and approaches its 60th independence anniversary. In his Arrival Day message, the president said the occasion serves as both a time for reflection and a reminder that Ghana's independence was built on the sacrifices and contributions of all its people long before 1966.
9: This year, as we observe Arrival Day, we prepare also to usher a profound national milestone, 60 years of independence. 6 decades ago, our beloved Ghana stepped into the world stage as a free nation. Yet, the stepping stones for that independence were laid long before the golden arrowhead was unfurled for the first time.
7: President Ali emphasized that Guyana's progress will not be judged by oil output, but by whether every citizen, including those in remote Amerindian communities, enjoys equal opportunities to succeed. Speaking at the Baker Institute for Public Policy at Rice University in Houston, he highlighted that Guyana's future rests on a broader strategy of economic diversification beyond oil and gas.
10: We see Guyana as having this unique opportunity in showcasing what a balanced energy agenda should and must look like.
7: President Dr. Mohamed Irfan Ali told potential investors in Houston, Texas, that Guyana is open for business, but not a quick entry market. Addressing the U.S.-Guyana Business Exchange reception at the Grand Tuscany Hotel, he urged stakeholders to come well-prepared and approach the country with a serious long-term commitment.
10: Oil and gas will be there for a long time. But you cannot plan a strategy on what will be there for a long time for a country. You have to build a strategy that would ensure the success of a country forever so that this generation and all other generations will benefit from the country, its opportunity, its growth, and not its potential anymore, but the result we strive for.
7: President Dr. Irfan Ali met the Chief Executive Officer of the Toronto International Film Festival, Cameron Bailey, to discuss collaboration aimed at advancing Guyana's film and creative industries and expanding global opportunities for local storytellers, filmmakers, and artists. We leave you with these images of President Irfan Ali and First Lady Aria Ali as they attended the Maple Leaf Gala hosted by the Guyana-Canada Business Chamber in Toronto.
6: This brings us to the end of this week's President's Diary, capturing the work and leadership of His Excellency, President Dr. Mohamed Irfan Ali. Thank you, and do join us for another
7: edition. It's time for this episode of Weekly Digest. Attorney General and Minister of Legal Affairs, Anel Nandalal, is at a peace palace in The Hague, Netherlands, as the International Court of Justice holds public hearings in the Guyana versus Venezuela case over the Essequibo region, a matter central to Guyana's territorial sovereignty. Prime Minister Mark Phillips, speaking on World Press Freedom Day, highlighted the importance of a free and responsible press, stressing its central role in democracy and the need for accuracy. He also met with the United Nations Development Programme to discuss cooperation on disaster risk management, digitalization and innovation, focusing on strengthening national systems and advancing development priorities. He addressed the National Seminar on Energy Efficiency and Conservation, calling energy efficiency a national priority for reducing costs, improving sustainability, and supporting resilience as Ghana expands renewable energy. Minister of Agriculture Zulfika Mustafa, along with Minister of Amerindian Affairs Sierra Brong Shidik and Minister within the Ministry of Local Government and Regional Development Pauline Sukai, visited Cato Village in Region 8 to advance a major farming initiative under President Dr. Irfan Ali. The project will develop about 50 acres for crops like carrots, onions, and potatoes in Cato and Paramaccatoy, where land clearing and preparation are already underway with support from NARI and NDIA. Over in Region 3, Minister Vindhya Prasad visited a Golden Generation Hub where elders stay active through social and recreational activities. The minister also announced strengthening systems and a structured management approach through the Ministry of Human Services and Social Security to better cater to every elder at the hub. In the housing sector, Minister Colin Crowell met with UN Habitat Director Elken Velasquez at Harmanston Lodge to discuss strengthening cooperation in housing and urban development. He also highlighted government efforts to expand housing and infrastructure through international partnerships, with Guyana set to attend the World Urban Forum in 2026. Over at the Public Works Ministry, Minister Juan Egil represented Guyana at the International Transport Forum Annual Summit in Germany, engaging global leaders on funding resilient transport and strengthening infrastructure, digital connectivity, and sustainable development. The high-level gathering brings together transport ministers and experts to shape future-ready global transport systems. Leading education advancement, Minister Sonia Perak commissioned a new wing at Sophia Primary School, a $233 million investment that eased overcrowding and provided improved facilities for teachers and pupils, including classrooms, washrooms, and an auditorium.
11: It is the first of many that we will be doing throughout the country in 2026. As a matter of fact, this is a primary, but we will be achieving access to universal access to secondary education with the commissioning of secondary schools later on in the year. So that's an achievement by itself.
7: Minister of Labor and Manpower Planning Kioma Griffith praised the 26 graduates of Republic Bank Guyana Limited Youth-Linked Apprenticeship Program, highlighting the importance of creating opportunities that empower young people to develop their skills, gain valuable experience, and contribute meaningfully to Guyana's future. In keeping the country safe, Minister of Home Affairs Onej Waldron met with Her Excellency Ambassador Yang Yang, representatives of the Association of Chinese Enterprises in Guyana, and Commissioner of Police Mr. Clifton Hickin, to discuss safety, cooperation, and community relations. The meeting reaffirmed Guyana and China's strong partnership and the commitment to a safe, inclusive, and welcoming environment for all. Minister of Finance, Dr. Ashni Singh, led Guyana's first ever delegation to the SELEC USA Investment Summit in Maryland, United States, held from May 3rd to May 6, 2026. The participation formed part of efforts to strengthen commercial partnerships and attract new investment opportunities between Guyana and the United States. Residents of Mainstay Region 2 are now benefiting from a rehabilitated 610-meter airstrip delivered under a manifesto commitment by President Dr. Irfan Ali. Minister of Public Utilities and Aviation, Deodat Indar, led a site visit to inspect the project alongside regional officials and engineers, marking a key step in improving air access for the community. Minister within the Ministry of Culture, Youth and Sport, Stephen Jacobs, officially opened Art Live on Main Street as part of Guyana's 60th Independence Jubilee celebrations. That wraps up another week on Guyana's path to transformation.
12: Points on Guyana-Venezuela controversy translated into Carib language. Kali ini elentaka ohtono me Venezuela wa Guyana winanopoli nono poko ikali chiga. The boundary between Guyana and Venezuela has been settled by treaty and a binding legal process for approximately 126 years by way of an arbitral award, which was handed down in 1899. Moro Guyana maro Venezuela nono li akotoho tokuli ye shomuma Okoloro Guyana Maro Venezuela Walupa Ahombo Pahota Ijambo Oyinono Pihame Ehe Ichamasang Kumero Makarita Pokoma Ijambo to Walupa Masampa Metuweji Kumpoko to Ejima 126 City Chupame Moro Oyinono Piha to Ejikumpoko 1899 si dicolita Enue Shomoa. At that time, Venezuela agreed that the arbitration would be a full, perfect, and final settlement of the boundary. Moro kunyako, Venezuela watami chamoro tuwolupa masangma maro taulengong merong maho ijombo imero takrome oronome amboli oyonono puhetuwes chokolo. However, in 1962, Venezuela rejected the 1899 arbitral award by questioning its validity. Hence, the controversy between Guyana and Venezuela began 63 years ago because of Venezuela's contention. 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Guyana, and Venezuela signed the Geneva Agreement, where both parties agreed to settle Venezuela's contention of the nullity and invalidity of the 1899 award by diplomatic negotiation for a period of 4 years. Four Siricho Pahota, 1966 Siricho United Kingdom, British Guyana maro, Venezuela tuwa sepoe Eropa mandong. Geneva totina wis jogota. 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Ijombo four city chopa me. Ijombo ma. 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Ijombo juhya topatoro. Osipa me walupanu pato ekulimato me. The Geneva Agreement also mandated the United Nations Secretary General to select a final means of settlement of the controversy. If the parties fail to reach a solution or agree on another means of settlement, Geneva tayo si poro masang mero maho ukihombo tuweje ma Europa ma moro United Nations yobotoliwa tanumuse inayari yoyano pulikon puro katome pama imero me moro amu me taurangong ikpitakama potuli uya po Eropa. For over 50 years of the existence of the Geneva Agreement, several mechanisms.
13: 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Essequibo is Guyana's.
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15: 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And 2. 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
15: 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And we are ready to play for Wednesday, the 13th of May, 2026. Good luck. One. And seven. Multi-X ball is 2X. 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And that Multi-X ball is 2X. 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

0: winning numbers. 10, 22, 24, 7, and 13. Congrats if you won. Lotto Super 6 is up next.
1: A ticket today could make you rich today. Yes. Just like magic.
0: Congratulations to our Lotto Super 6 winners over the past weekend. Now our jackpot is back at $4 million. Let's play Lotto Super 6 for Wednesday, the 13th of May, 2026. We begin with our free ticket letter. Good luck. The letter is J. Over to the winning numbers. First up, 18. 3. 5. 13. 20. 12. Your bonus ball number is number 8. Let's recap those winning numbers. 18, 3, 5, 13, 20, and 12. Bonus ball number is 8, and the free ticket letter is J. Congratulations if you won in any of our daily lottery games this evening. 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

You tune to the Voice of Guyana, the time, 21 hours. There are no deaths at this time, however, there is one message. Calling Varsha Lakeram and Satyawati Sinarain of Lot E3 Bard Village, West Coast Berbice, and Anisha Ramsamy and Savitri Joykoran of Lot 327 Bard Settlement, West Coast Berbice, are all somewhere else in the country. Here is a message for you. You are requested to report to the Director of Public Prosecution's Office, Lot 1 Seawall Flats, Evelary Kingston, Georgetown, or call telephone number 2260719 on or before Friday, May 15. I repeat, you are requested to report to the Director of Public Prosecution's Office, Lot 1 Seawall Flats, Evelary Kingston, Georgetown, or call telephone number 2260719 on or before Friday, May 15, 2026. The message sent by the Director of Public Prosecutions, and it's for Varsha Lakeram and Satyawati Sinarain of Lot E3 Bard Village, West Coast Berbice, and Anisha Ramsamy and Savitri Joykoran of Lot 327 Bard Settlement, West Coast Berbice, or all somewhere else in the country. You are the Voice of Guyana. Time check, 21 hours to. This is where we part company for this evening. Thank you so much for being a part of the program. Looking forward to being with you tomorrow, God's Spare Life, with the rest of the team. Mark Watson saying good evening, and so long.

the coast to the hinterland, from our riverine communities to the Rupununi, this is the Voice of Guyana, broadcasting on 102.5 FM and 560 AM, relaying nationwide on 95.1 FM in Lethem, Mabaruma, Madia, Aishalton, Bartica, and Oriella, and 95.5 FM on Radio Essequibo. 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

0: For the first time in nearly a decade, a sitting American president is traveling to China.
1: The two most powerful men in the world are meeting in Beijing. And yes, while tensions between the United States and China have been simmering for a while now, over everything from tariffs to Taiwan, Donald Trump seems to admire his Chinese counterpart.
2: I have a great relationship with President Xi.
0: He's described him as a smart and fierce man in the past.
2: An amazing man. And when I say that, the press always says, oh, that's terrible that he called him. You know, he runs 1.4 billion people with a pretty iron fist.
0: As Trump says, an iron fist.
1: Xi's a leader who's consolidated his power and is purging military elites in China in an effort, he says, to root out corruption.
3: Well, here's the news. China has purged several generals. Beijing says they were corrupt.
4: President Xi has carried out a campaign to purge the People's Liberation Army of those he perceives as disloyal.
5: This is a great demonstration of Xi's judgment about who belongs in the military.
0: It's in this context that Donald Trump and Xi Jinping are meeting face to face.
1: From the BBC, I'm Tristan Redman in London.
0: And I'm Asma Khalid in Washington, D.C.
1: And today on The Global Story, what does Xi Jinping's purge of the military tell us about Chinese power?
6: I'm Celia Hatton. I actually present the sister podcast to this podcast, the Global News podcast. Mm. But I also am a longtime China correspondent. I lived there for 15 years.
7: Well, Celia, it's a pleasure to have you back with us.
6: It's great to see you both. And it's so nice to be here in the studio.
1: Well, thank you for joining us. Last time we spoke with you in the studio was back in September. And it was at the moment at which China was hosting this massive military parade in Beijing with a whole bunch of world leaders that descended on China. And the significance of the moment, it seemed like, was for Xi Jinping to showcase this massive military strength that he has been building up. Now, here we are some 8 months later, and it seems like there is, as well as some building, there is some deconstructing going on. He has been purging many of the high-ranking top brass in the People's Liberation Army. Why is he doing this?
6: Well, this is an unprecedented moment, really. We started getting an inkling that there was going to be another massive military purge. Around October last year, that's when there was a key party meeting, something known as the Fourth Plenum. It's a time when we were expecting to see all the top brass, military brass, come to Beijing alongside all of the top Communist Party officials. Everybody should be there. It's supposed to be a who's who of the party on display. At that meeting, a lot of key officials were missing.
8: Personnel changes are a key part of the Fourth Plenum. This year's nine purges dwarf the three of the last plenum.
6: Including around 60% of the most senior generals.
8: Eight of the CCP's Central Committee members who were top generals were expelled from the party last week.
6: And that's really when alarm bells started going off.
9: Maybe this is the first time in CCP history that so many generals has been purged at one time.
6: Fast forward to December, nine very senior generals were accused of crimes, the state media said, involving an exceptionally large amount of money. Then in January, two, again, I know I say top officials, but let's go to the very, very top, the Central Military Commission.
10: Nobody in the inner circle is safe. That's how many political observers are interpreting in the Chinese president's latest military purge.
6: Normally has seven, including Xi. We learn that two very key members of that commission are under investigation. And that brings that group of seven down to two. Xi Jinping and one other general.
10: The move underlining that even close personal ties offer a little protection when it comes to loyalty to the party leadership.
6: And then, through sort of kind of a dribbling of announcement, it turns out really that over those months, around 100 officials, top military officials, have been purged or potentially purged. Either they've simply disappeared and we haven't heard from them since that key meeting in October, or they've actually been ousted from the party, accused and sentenced, all in very quick succession.
11: one have to question his judgment.
12: I think we were wondering, like, what's going on? Why are we seeing these individuals being purged?
11: At what point is this reshuffling going to stop? Because it is creating a lot of instability in the system.
6: Some have been describing it as if Xi Jinping is waging an internal war against his own military.
8: It's all about loyalty and control.
9: Yeah, I think so. If you're not loyal to me, so you will be purged.
6: He has carried out purges on military top brass in the past. This time, it's on a scale we've never seen before.
7: Celia, I still don't get a sense of why this is happening in this moment.
6: Well, there's a lot of theories around this. I think it has something to do with where he is in his life. He's 72. He's been in power since 2012, so for well over a decade. He's right now serving an unprecedented third term. And next year, he in theory might be entering his fourth term or nominating people who will succeed him. In past power transfers in China, not always, but sometimes, the leader will hold on to perhaps one title because Xi Jinping is the head of the party, he's China's president, and he leads the military. It's possible that he is trying to tighten loyalty around him, put his own much younger people in place underneath him, so that when he does begin to pass the baton, perhaps he will allow someone else to become the head of the party and the president while he maintains control of the military. So it could be something to do with some kind of leadership transfer. There's another theory as to why Xi Jinping is cracking down now. There's some U.S. intelligence reported by Bloomberg that there was some really big problems found with some Chinese missiles. We don't know when this happened, but it was found that some missiles, instead of being loaded with fuel, had been loaded with water. And also, apparently, there were some problems with some missile silos. And so, basically, that shiny hardware that we saw on display in Beijing during that massive military parade, maybe there were some problems with that hardware. The top brass who were buying these weapons and servicing these weapons, well, maybe they were taking some money on the side. And so it's possible that Xi Jinping, who's always had an anti-corruption effort at the core of his leadership, well, maybe he decided to just completely clean out the system when these missile issues came to light.
7: Mm-hmm. Celia, you mentioned that rooting out corruption has long been a part of Xi Jinping's brand. He first came to power in 2012. You were living in China at that time. What did it look like?
6: As soon as Xi Jinping came into power, even actually, frankly, before he came into power, when he still was actually vice president of China, he made it clear that corruption would rot away at the party and that anti-corruption efforts needed to be at the center of all of the party's efforts and activities. He came out with some really key phrases that were repeated again and again and again by the media, by the Chinese propaganda wing, to say that he wanted to go after tigers and flies, meaning he wanted to go after high-ranking officials and low-ranking officials. Those messages got a ton of attention at the time. And I will say that I just kind of took the whole thing with a giant grain of salt, because at that point, I'd been living in China for more than a decade, and we'd seen a lot of officials and top leaders pledge that they would go after corruption. But it was also well known that corruption was a huge issue among the Chinese government. We knew that the military, for example, was heavily involved in selling pirated goods on the street. You know, if you bought a pirated copy of Friends on the street, it was probably the military at the time that was profiting from that. Smuggled cigarettes were known to be one of the things that the military dabbled in. I could go on and on and on listing these examples. So at the time, we paid attention, but we waited to see what was happening. But over the years, this anti-corruption effort has never gone away. We see about 1 million officials a year punished for corruption. Now, that doesn't mean they're all sent to prison, but sometimes they're demoted, they're fined.
1: 1 million people a year is a lot.
6: Yeah. 1 million people a year is a lot,
7: right? It is
6: right?
7: A lot.
6: So we have to put it into context, right? So the party has around 100 million members, but around 1 million officials a year. It is quite significant. You're absolutely right. So it's just become part of Xi Jinping's time and power. And I think most people would say that as a result, corruption really has not completely gone away, but it has become less of a way of life now.
7: Celia, was corruption a real problem prior to this, when you say that corruption has gone away, it wasn't just a campaign slogan.
13: Absolutely. Asma, let me tell you a story a tour that I went on when I was one of the BBC's China correspondents.
14: Mr. Sheng tells me that once you speak out against corruption, you start to spot it everywhere.
13: We went to a small town in Henan province. That's just in central China. And it's actually a province that at the time was notorious for corruption. And we were invited by a man named Sheng Xinyan.
14: So in an effort to see the world through his eyes, you've asked him to take us on a tour of his town. A corruption tour.
13: He wanted the BBC to come and see his town.
15: Our first stop, the main police station. On this corner, a brothel operated by a government official. Then, the town's Communist Party headquarters.
13: He drove us past the local Communist Party headquarters, where in a tiny little town, we drove up to this massive marble building surrounded by huge, beautiful gates.
15: This building is famous across China for its extravagant $16 million price tag.
13: This is just the local party building.
1: Is the allegation that there may have been financial irregularities that led to that elevated cost?
13: Absolutely. So okay. It's difficult when you're looking at a town which is in an impoverished part of China to look at a building that is coated in marble and to not question why it was built at such lavish expense. It was obvious that some of the anti-corruption efforts in that part of China really weren't working. So I mentioned that Xi Jinping came into power in 2012 with pledges to tackle corruption. And then we began to see repeated sort of sweeps through all of the Chinese provinces and regions where we would see just an announcement that X thousand number of officials had been punished for corruption. But there were some murmurs at the time that even though a lot of quote-unquote flies, so lower-level officials were being punished, we weren't seeing a lot of higher-level officials. That really changed in around 2014 when we saw some very senior people being expelled from the party and investigated for graft. And I can remember one moment. It was the summer of 2014. I was working in the BBC's Beijing bureau at the time, and we had become used to hearing these announcements. Every day we would all turn on the Chinese noontime news because that was when the party would make pronouncements. And I remember they'd already announced that one very senior member of the Central Military Commission, a man named Su Caihou, was under investigation. So we'd been told that. We'd also been told by the state media that he'd been ousted from the party. Then we heard that another man, a man named Zhou Yongkang, who at the time was the Minister of Public Security, a very key position. He's the man who ran all of China's domestic security. He was under investigation. And that's the moment in the bureau when that was announced on the television. We all snapped our heads around and looked at the screen. And I remember the bureau chief came out of his office and we just all stood there going, wow, Xi Jinping is really going for it. He's really using the anti-corruption campaign to put a lid on corruption, but also he's going after possibly some of his political rivals. And that's really what we've seen time and time again. Xi Jinping using corruption in order to clean up the party and ensure the party's survival, but also as a way to go after people who might have offered any alternative to him. In that way, he's also made himself so much more powerful than any leader in China has been for decades.
1: What year was it that you were watching TV again?
13: That was 2014.
1: Okay, so where does the anti-corruption campaign go from there?
13: Well, the anti-corruption campaign has never, ever gone away. It's less of a campaign than a way of life now. So we'll go through different phases of it. So sometimes the anti-corruption campaign is focused more on business leaders. There was a time in 2020 when China's richest man, Jack Ma, disappeared. He isn't a government official. He's part of the business community. But we'd hear different slogans. So early on in 2013, the state media came out with a slogan talking about all party officials should only have at a banquet four dishes and a soup. Now, China's obsessed with food. This is a big deal. If you go to a banquet in China, you would expect the table to be groaning with food. It would be laden, slogan talking about all party officials only at a banquet for dishes and a soup. Now, China's obsessed with food. This is a big deal. If you go to a banquet in China, you would expect the table to groan with food. It would be eaten down with so many things. But when Xi Jinping came to power, he very clearly said, this is not allowed anymore. It almost feels like there's no

0: arena of life for a Chinese that does not target in some way or another by anti-corruption campaign. One little crux to this is that it's very difficult to rise through the ranks of the People's Liberation Army without paying to rise. Officials literally pay to get to promote. So you're a mid-tier army official and you want to get up to next level. You almost need to let it be known that you're willing to pay X number of yen. It's almost like a bartering system.
1: Is that considered corruption or is that how it works?
0: It is corruption, but it's still how it works.
1: Mm.
2: So Xi Jinping never participated in that himself. If he rose power system here that he's trying to construct now, how does he fit in at all?
0: Mm-hmm. That is a very good question. As I say, of all the years that I've studied Xi Jinping, I've documented him, I've interviewed people who've met him and worked with him, and it seems he is an outcast. So, for example, you know, in the UK terms, he wasn't the one going to the pub for drink or work, wasn't on the golf course on the guns. He was slaving away, working very, very hard. But yet, actually, many accounts is thought to be clean. And in some ways, I think also why he's able to use anti-corruption. It's not just the way he's helped himself survive, helping the party survive, but it's become part of his identity. I can't think of any other official who had a reputation.
1: Hypothetically speaking, I am a high-ranking Chinese figure, will. I am purged for allegations of corruption. What happens to me?
0: There are two prisons in China where you might go. One prison that's in southwest China, it's known as the Gar Prison.
1: Mm-hmm.
0: And there's some officials who are thought to be there.
2: Is it really garden or is that a euphemism?
0: Apparently it really is garden. You have to decide. You can like head into the garden. It's thought quite, in terms, to be quite beautiful. The more common where high-ranking officials are to go, especially these top military officials, have really angered Xi Jinping, think. There is a prison in the mountains just outside of Beijing known as Xinqiong Prison, and it's known as Luxury Prison. Now, there are some ordinary prisoners, I will say, who go to this prison. It is actually a maximum security prison compound, but it has a luxury wing where its officials are believed to have carpet apartments. They have large divisions, have nice bedrooms, are given uniforms. They don't have to wear them. They're given nicer food than the other prisoners. There are some people who say that the officials are allowed to leave their, quote, apartments time. Now, there he is. This cut, all Chinese officials know that they themselves might up in Xinjiang or the garden prison at this point in time. And so it's an incentive to treat their predecessors all. A bit of a self-perpetuating cycle.
2: So they're reprimanded by being sent to, you're described, kind of luxury sites. And that there's the real repercussions beyond that.
0: Well, they are cut out of Chinese life. The family often did it as well. So often when a high-ranking official is taken down, you also hear about how their family members were instantly detained as well. You rarely hear what happens to their family members.
2: Sentences at all of these folks.
0: Our deaths is first of the worst. Yes. In fact, last week, two former defenses were handed death sentences.
1: Oh, wow.
0: But they were death sentences with a dear rep. It means that they have to have 2 years of behavior and then a sentence be commuted life. And when senator broadcast on state media, they're broadcast with two audiences in mind. They're broadcast with the public in mind. So the public is sort of comforted with the idea that officials are not to get away. But I think the message is also going to other senior officials. They really want to ramp the fear factor in China. I think Xi Jinping's frustration is that the factor hasn't ramped up enough, maybe among military, and that's why I've seen this military purge.
2: So, Celia, you described earlier a situation of a million officials been disciplined here.
0: Approximately,
2: presumably,
0: yeah.
2: Approximately. Mm. But presumably, his jobs have to be filled nonetheless. So doing work, I mean, who placed some of these materials?
0: Well, there's no shortage of people who want to serve as officials. In China, there's a term, the earned rice bowl. It means that if you get a position as a government official, either as a servant or lucky enough, you pay your way sometime up into this senior military positions. If you get the quote-unquote iron rice bowl, it means be fed for life. You will be taken care of. In China, there are special military hospitals where you get special treatment. Perhaps children will be allowed to go to a special school. You will get a very good position. And so there are reasons why people want to serve officials. It's really seen as a bit of a security blanket.
1: All right. So all of this happening, isn't it? And Donald J. Trump is about to arrive in Beijing for the first visit a U.S. president in some time, several days. Is that right?
2: 2017. So about a decade.
1: What if anything of all happened right now? How's it like to play into what will be happening in Trump and Xi?
0: I've been thinking about why did Xi Jinping choose clean house now? Perhaps, as theorized, I wish Xi Jinping was sitting stable with us in the studio asking.
2: To answer for.
0: But if I'm Xi Jinping,

0: Hello and welcome to this edition of Farming Day, and brought to you in association with Tree of Agriculture. I'm Mr. Ernest Christopher Holder. We hope you had a productive week on the farm and been planting the must you wish you would for the crop harvest. Of course, looking ahead, looking at the market trends on you to the Ministry of Agriculture's GM swell webpage is the new GAD marketing operation, and to look at some of the prices in the market today, and you have to give yourself a crop plan to mature. It's about ahead planning outcrop and of crop that you cultivate. You know, people see today that the price of tomato is $8 a pound, perhaps, and you just, you know what, I'm going to go plant it because I want to cash in on that $800 a pound. But then everybody in the neighborhood did a deal to two, and so the price of tomato will price time you your crop in the market. Once there's supply, of course, price went down. And there's less of it, less produce, price up. Again, it's just activating. So that's just the rainy season. If you get to crawl to market, despite the rain, then you're ahead of it. So, I mean, these are things that farmers need to practice as they their trade of agricultural production. Again, this presentation, we will be in Pike Creek. Lopez will be there, chatting with this farm about sweet pepper, I believe. So the economic practices this farmer has employed has been giving the benefits of those actions. Guide, of course, by agronomists at King Chemical. So that's the part of this week's edition of Farming Day. Those who students, I think, see, certainly hope you put your best forward. You can do your best. Okay? Parents will have your effort. You get ones across the good. If you don't, still good for you. We will be back after the message.
1: GRDB's rice starch skin at Burma is rainfall. GRDB new high varieties yield potential is 7 to 8 bucks per year, or up to 55 bucks per acre. However, cost for a heavy feeder, its pools juice at 200 feet range, or their constant need for liquid at every stage of the growing cycle. It is important to note that together with nutritional plants, there is vital need to reduce competition for those vital gains through the eradication of cutting weeds, especially red rice. Recommended approach to weed management is an integrated one that begins land preparation. Once weed management is realized, farmers should fertilize as follows. The application of TSP at a rate of 50 to 75 pounds per acre at dry land preparation or by broadcasting at 14 to 21 days after sowing.
2: Urea at a rate of 1.5 to 2 bags per acre, split into two applications at 18 to 21 and at 40 to 45 days. A third dose at 60 days after sowing is optional.
3: MOP at a rate of 50 to 75 pounds per acre in two equal splits at land preparation or broadcasted at 14 to 21 days and then at 40 to 42 days.
4: Boron, apply half pint per acre in two equal splits. That's a quarter pint at 21 to 25 days and a quarter pint per acre at 45 to 50 days after sowing.
5: In cases where a soil test report is available, stick to the recommendations. NPK fertilizers can be applied at a rate of 220 pounds per acre at dry land preparation or 14 to 21 days after sowing. As replace soil test reports available, stick to the recommendations. NPK fertilizers can be applied at a rate of 220 pounds per acre at dry land preparation or 14 to 20 days after sowing as replacement for TP and P. Ministry Agriculture.
6: Participation in agriculture crucial for Guyana's an aging farmer population means young people are key sustaining enhanced agricultural productivity. 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Your energy innovation can drive us towards a sustainable and brisk future. A message from the Ministry of Agriculture.
7: Calling all farmers. 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

0: is readily available plants soon as we apply it. Secondly, dissolve faster. Mm-hmm. And then a matter of days, you can see any fungus on the ground.
1: Mm-hmm.
0: But it's later for the plant to take it off when wet. And secondly, the application.

0: We want to come and say, well, okay, this, we have this fancy thing and so on. We need to know that this thing is working directly on the ground. So tell us a little bit of the differences. Like, for example, how did you use this Felix fertilizer? What do you just throw it in or you bury it or what?
1: No, we just throw it on the soil. Mm-hmm. Just like, and, well, you sprinkler.
0: Mm-hmm.
1: So, you don't wash away much like you need more than it stay on the soil.
0: Okay.
1: Amount of water.
0: But how does it, like, okay, after you irrigate it for a while or rainfall, does it tend to disappear and move in the ground, or when you come back weeks later, you still find it there?
1: Yeah, it mostly disappears. Like after 2 weeks or so, you might find the limestone part.
0: Yeah, because that's just a filler. So a very little bit of that will remain. Right? But I'd imagine first thing, the blue dye will go away.
1: Yeah.
0: So it'll tend to get. But in a rather short space of time, you will...
1: Everything will... And it tends to keep the soil more loose.
0: Okay. Yeah, because everything is coming in at exactly the right time that it is supposed to. But tell me something. What are the results? So it looks good. It's going in, but how is the plant responding to that? Are you getting a better yield from using it?
1: Far better yield than the compound. We have 190 root volunteers.
0: Uh-huh.
1: Yesterday they harvest two sacks.
0: So you and we're looking at this here. You're seeing a lot of young fruits on it.
1: Yeah.
0: We're seeing flowers. We'll be seeing fruits that will probably have to be harvested within a week or so.
1: And the time span this harvesting here, I never expected to tell this soil type. Like when the amount of rain you see, this greenhouse.
0: Yes, you still have water in the drain.
1: The soil got real hard.
0: Mm-hmm.
1: With this land. So I didn't expect this to be here so long.
0: So how long have you been harvesting from this crop?
1: We are harvesting here 12 weeks now.
0: Wow, that's a lot. Because when you look at these plants, they're not showing you, I don't know if you could support that, but to me, you're not seeing any sign of aging of this plant. You're not seeing like the younger leaves getting brown or anything like that. They still look pretty good. Right?
2: Because 12 weeks of harvesting and the next 8 is like 20 weeks
0: old. The other thing, it is not a very big plant, which means that the nutrients that you're putting in has gone to the fruit.
1: Yeah.
0: So what has been happening here and why you're getting this result is that when you use the normal blended fertilizer, you get a lot of nitrogen, so you get a lot of leafy growth. But then there's nothing there for the fruit.
1: Yeah.
0: So what you get in here is a balance. So in other words, the plant is encouraged not so much to put on a whole pile of leaf and to grow big and bushy, but rather to produce flowers and to produce fruit. So you're saying that you actually got about 2 bags here from this small area?
1: Yeah.
0: Right?
1: From 190.
0: And when will you be harvesting again?
1: Probably Sunday.
0: Okay, so we'll be looking at just a matter of about 4 days or so. Right? Oh. And you think that a lot of these fruit that we see in here will be big enough to harvest by then? Which means that you're getting some very good results. We're actually seeing some of the fertilizer on the ground. So when did you fertilize here?
1: This morning.
0: Okay. And how often do you apply?
1: Like every 3 or 4 weeks.
0: Every 3 or 4 weeks?
1: Yeah.
0: Wow. So that gives you quite a bit of... You're getting it lasting there for a pretty long time.
1: Yeah.
0: And about how much you'd apply to each plant?
1: Like about a handful.
0: A handful. Well, this is pretty normal what everybody will do. But yet you're getting the results.
1: Yeah.
0: Right? Thanks so much for that information. I think this is something that everybody will be keen on maybe trying out for themselves and for them to see whether, in fact, they are actually getting a much better result with the Elixir fertilizer. So thank you so much for your time here. And Harat, congrats again. Another good job with our farmers out here. If you are in today's program, we've had a look at the use of the Elixir fertilizer. This fertilizer is providing the nutrients that the plants are going to need. A quick review. Plants need a lot of things from the soil, a lot of nutrients from the soil. They need nitrogen, they need phosphorus, they need potassium. They also need calcium, they need magnesium, they need sulfur, they need a whole pile of other nutrients. But the ones that tend to get used up in the soil very fast is your nitrogen, your phosphorus, and your potassium. And particularly that phosphorus and potassium is very important in a fruiting crop like this Belanger that we have here.

0: What Elixir does is make sure that the plant is going to be getting the nutrients it requires at the time that it requires and in the balance that it requires. If you use the older system, it did work to an extent, but it meant that you were getting a flush of growth, and then later on, maybe when the plant can't really use it, you're starting to get the action of the phosphorus and the potassium. It has been a pleasure bringing this program to you. It is great to come and see farmers actually being successful, and it is even better to see a successful farmer becoming even more successful. I've enjoyed bringing this program to you. I hope you've enjoyed it as well. This is Martin Lopez saying, so long, till next time.
1: A strong crop starts with a clean foundation. Before weeds ever see the light of day, Moccasin from UPL is already at work. Moccasin is a selective pre-emergent herbicide that stops weeds during germination, blocking shoot and root growth right in the soil. 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
2: Residents of the Amerindian community of Napi in Region 9 are now fully equipped to begin the operation of an apiary and, by extension, the production of honey. Through the efforts of the Ministry of Agriculture and the Guyana Livestock Development Authority, the new apiculture project was launched this past week by Agriculture Minister Zulfikar Mustafa, who had traveled to Region 9 for a series of community meetings. The aim of the project is to further expand the income-generating opportunities for residents, while in this instance, further strengthening Guyana's growing honey industry. The project, which forms part of a commitment made by President Dr. Irfan Ali, covers the villages of Napi, Parishara, and Hiowa, and will involve villagers, especially females. Speaking with villagers during the meeting at Napi, Minister Mustafa said that the project opens up serious earning capacity for residents, as honey is a lucrative product in high demand, not only in Guyana, but beyond our shores as well. This, he said, did not happen by accident.
3: We used to produce 2,128 gallons of honey annually for whole year before 2020. We used to produce 2,128 gallons of honey that Guyana used to produce. That can barely do for one community. Over the years, we have seen what the work that we have been doing through the GLDA, the Guyana Livestock Development Authority. And we have invested heavily in this area, apiculture, or you call it beekeeping. You see, honey is a commodity that is very lucrative. You can get a lot of money for honey. But we never put an effort in producing honey. We have a stigma to the honeybee. Every time we see the Africanized bee, we say that they're going to sting us, and we run to cover. We have to change that mindset. Because what we are doing, or what we have done, we have brought in 3 specialists who are working in the various parts of Guyana to get communities to involve in honey production. Region 9 has been identified as an area to ramp up honey production. And we are looking to increase honey production over the next few years substantially with the contribution of Region 9. As I said, that in 2020, we produced 2,128 gallons of honey. In 2025, 5 years after, with the investment that we have made, we produce 38,574 gallons of honey. That's the kind of production we increase by. See how many percentage we increase by, percentage point. And in 2026, we want to increase this by another 2 to 5,000 gallons. So we are hoping that here this afternoon, when we finish launch this project, you, the beneficiary, I hope that the selection has been done in a transparent manner. I asked Dr. Walron, who is head of GLDA, and Dr. Al-Hali. They must ensure work along with the chair. Brian now works directly with my ministry, former chairman.
4: He's the ministerial
3: liaison in Region 9, and the REO and the regional chair. And of course, there's two shows. So we must get this selection process to done in a very transparent manner. And I want, when I come back here, that we must have people who are involved in honey production.
2: Touching on the question of markets, the Agriculture Minister said that in addition to technical support in establishing the hives, providing the bees, and help in managing those hives, the Ministry of Agriculture will also be finding markets for the honey produced in those communities.
3: You might ask how you will get your honey sale. Simple. We will find market for you. We will find market for you. Now, one honey or one hives, we will distribute almost 340 hives this afternoon here. We will distribute over 340 hives. If you don't know what is hives, like a nest where the honey bees will be in it. Right? It's there, over there, you see? So when we distribute that, each person can have five hives or more, but at a minimum five. The honey season will start from August this year, because you're already in the honey season. Can't go in this one now. It will start from August this year to January of next year. That's the honey season. Between that season, each hives or each box that you'll have can give you over 7 harvests of honey. So that's 35 harvests you will get, 35 times on each boxes. And each harvest will give you approximately $300,000. From August to January. And see, that will be your profit, because you don't have to spend much money. We are helping you initially with investment. We are giving you the hives, we'll give you the bees, we'll give you the gears, everything, so that you will not have anything. You know the gears, we put in the mass and everything. So that we are launching here this afternoon.
2: Minister Mustafa stressed that the launching of the honey project is the fulfillment of another promise made by President Dr. Irfan Ali and the PPPC government.
3: That is another commitment that was made by His Excellency the President, and we are here today in reality launching that program that was committed by His Excellency the President. And that is the hallmark of the PPP civic government. When we make commitment, we don't just make it and say that we not come back and do it. Because when we in another week from now, the President will ask what happened to Region 9 apiculture project. We have to give him a report. What happened to the Keto project? That is why I insist to show. I insist this morning that we form the group and we start the program. Because it happened to the 9 apiculture project. We have to give him a report. What happened to the Keto project? That is why I insist to show. I insist this morning form the group and we start the program. Because he's overseas and he's there, he can ask this project. So how we get along with the project. It's important that do these things. We for the benefit, your community's benefit, you will ensure that we improve your livelihood. We bring more economic power to you. We bring more disposable income in your pocket with these investments that are making.
2: The hives, 50 gate, all the equipment were later handed over to two shelves to Elton Magaro. The community also received planting materials and other inputs for farmers of all community, Napi, Parisha, and Iowa. Minister was accompanied by Amarin Fair, Miss Sarah Brown, and Minister with Industry of Local Government, Miss Polly Tokai.
4: That's all that we have on this week's edition of Farming Today. To you in association with the Ministry of Agriculture. I'm your friend, host Chris Golden.

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0: 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This and every Sunday, we're bringing to you Gospel Showcase. We're sitting down with Guyana's best gospel ministers to talk about their music and their walk with God. 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It's a testimony. I'm working in power. I'm working in miracles.
1: I live a life of favor. For I know who I am. This is Starting Point, a podcast that tracks Guyana's unprecedented growth from all vantage points. Join your hosts, Kiana Wilberg and Fariza Hanif, as they dive deep into the heart of topical issues.
2: Hi there. Welcome to this week's episode of Starting Point. I am your host, Kiana Wilberg. Today, we placed a spotlight on Guyana's healthcare journey, from the challenges we've overcome, the progress made, and now the efforts that are underway to build a world-class sector. Joining me for this important discussion is the Minister of Health, the Honorable Dr. Frank Anthony. Minister, welcome to Starting Point.
3: Thank you very much for having me.
2: I'm going to jump straight into our discussion because there's so much to unpack. Now, Minister Anthony, you've been contributing to Guyana's healthcare sector since 1993. So you've seen cycles of progress and you've seen cycles of challenges. But I want to get from you, what makes this moment, this chapter, particularly different or unique?
3: So, yeah, I've been around a long time. I've been here. I've been in the health sector from 1993. Mm-hmm. I started out as a medical doctor at the Georgetown Public Hospital, then went outstation, served on the East Coast, and then came back to the ministry to work in the ministry. So I've worked at almost every level in the ministry. In the early days, at least when I started, you had multiple challenges. There were lots of shortages of medicine. The infrastructure, let's say the Georgetown Hospital, you had the floors that you have to walk on. They had holes. The wards were in a mess. Sanitation in the facilities were really bad, because not a lot of investment went into these institutions.
2: Wow.
3: And we didn't have a lot of doctors back then, too. Not a lot of doctors, not a lot of nurses. So you had a system that was really limping along. And PUP came into office in

0: 1992 and started trying to change that. And so it took quite a while for that change to start occurring. And at the time, we didn't have a lot of money. So we had to be very strategic in where we were placing those resources. But one of the early projects that happened at the Georgetown Hospital was to build that ambulatory care unit where the new accident and emergency is located. Prior to that, it was on Lamaha Street.
1: Wow.
0: And so you have this new section, and new theaters were put in, new ICUs and so forth. So that took a couple of years to get built. Mm-hmm. And then there was constant investments in the hospital to upgrade it. So, yeah, we've come a long way. This current moment, let's say starting from 2020 to now, has been unprecedented. We have seen that from 2015 to 2020, that not much has happened during that period. There was like a pause. But from 2020 to now, there's been a total transformation. But 2020, 2021, 2022 was not easy, because for those years, we were in the midst of COVID. And in 2020, August, when we took over, we had lots of problems because we did not have the diagnostic capability of knowing who had COVID or who didn't. We didn't have the laboratory tests. We couldn't do PCRs. They were very limited. It took like 9 days for you to get back a result. And if you were sending that sample from one of the regions to come to Georgetown to be checked, 9 days was too long. That person would have either died or gotten better during that period. Wow. So we had to change all of that. We had to improve diagnostics. So while we built capacity centrally, we ensure that we build that capacity as well in the regions. We did not have enough rooms, isolation rooms, for example. And so in every one of the hospitals, we had to create different departments, areas where we can isolate patients if they had COVID. We did not have enough ventilators. You probably wouldn't believe, and the public probably need to know this, that the only ventilators that we had during that period was there were 7 beds in the Georgetown Public Hospital ICU department. And literally those beds, if you had any other ailment and you require an ICU bed, you couldn't get it because that's where we were putting our COVID patients initially.
1: Wow.
0: And so if you had an MI and you came in there, you had a problem because you couldn't get a bed. So when we took over, the management of COVID was really a mess because we didn't put the fundamental things in place to help people. The big showpiece that the last government had in terms of the hospital at Liliendale, that place was open twice. But in effect, in August, when we went there, nothing was working. Sewage, water, nothing was connected. Not a single bed was in the place. No staff, no ventilator, no nothing. And from August to September, we had our first patient go there in September, which meant that we had to put in all the equipment, make sure that the contractors finished their work, and so forth, to get the first patients in. So the first couple of years was really tough. But Guyana came through, I would say, relatively well, because we had maybe a little bit more than 1,000 deaths for that entire period, when countries experience 10,000, 20,000, and more. Right here in the Caribbean, you had countries that had higher death rates because of their approaches to COVID. We because of the work that we did, I think we did fairly well. And then one of the big things that we were able to do as well was to introduce vaccinations. And we had one of the largest uptake of first dose vaccine. It was 89%. most countries, if they got to 89%, they were very, very happy. We were at 89. When you look across the Caribbean for a similar period, most of them were less than 50%. So I think the vaccination helped, and it helped to protect people. So we started, for the first couple of years, stabilizing the country because of COVID, building capacity, being able to manage this. And then shortly after that, then we start looking at how we can improve the whole system, the entire system. So what you're seeing now only started maybe about from 2023. And within from 2023, 2024, 2025 to now, that's when we did a lot of this work.
1: So when you look across the 3+ decades that you've been part of the medical space, what would you say has changed more fundamentally? Would it be the capacity of the system or the confidence in what the system can achieve?
0: I think both. The capacity, we have certainly increased capacity, both on the infrastructure side, people. We have better trained people. There are procedures now that we are able to do that we didn't have the capacity to do. We didn't have the equipment nor the know-how. So, for example, we can do very complicated surgeries, neurosurgeries. We can do very complicated heart surgeries. Right now, we do hip implants. We do knee implants. We do kidney transplants. We do corneal transplants. So these are all very sophisticated types of surgery. Mm-hmm. A couple of years back, this was impossible to do because we didn't have the know-how. So in terms of capacity, we have expanded that. And we are decentralizing. So a lot of what we're doing centrally, we are now able to do in the regions because, again, we have that emphasis on mm-hmm. building capacity in the region.
1: Okay. Now, you spoke earlier about this being an unprecedented moment, and we're seeing that reflected in the scale of investments in infrastructure.
0: Sure.
1: The government has set a very ambitious target, and that is to have 12 hospitals online. Mm-hmm. 6 already open, that was during the 2020 to the 2025 period, and mm-hmm. you're tackling the remaining in yeah. this term. Can you give us an update on where those 6 hospitals are in terms of completion of construction?
0: So maybe let's start with the 6 that we open.
1: Sure.
0: So the first, well, maybe not in chronological order, but thinking about Region 2, mm-hmm. So they now have a new hospital at Lima. Then if you come over to Region 3, we have a new hospital that is at Dikendren. 2 here in Region 4, because the idea is to reduce the burden on the Georgetown Hospital by decentralizing. Right. And so we've put one on the East Bank Corridor and one on the East Coast Corridor. So that's helping to take off the load from the Georgetown Hospital. And then we added one at in Region 5 and another one in Number 75. So these are the 6 that we have opened. And already we are doing surgeries. We are able to do a lot of emergency care. So these hospitals, we have an accident and emergency department that's open 24 hours. We have 3 operating theaters. So we can do a lot of surgeries at these facilities. We have a 24-hour pharmacy. We have an imaging suite with ultrasound, x-rays, CT scans. So CT now, just a couple of years ago, you only probably had one CT at Georgetown Hospital. And there was another very outdated CT at New Amsterdam and one at Bartica. But they weren't working very well. They were 2 slices. These that we have, these new hospitals, they're 64 slice CT equipment. And so the quality of diagnostics that we can do has improved vastly. Mm-hmm. We have 24-hour labs, and we can run maybe about 150 different tests at these hospitals that complement the diagnostics that is needed for patients. And then the inpatient facilities are totally different. So you have rooms now of five person in a room with a toilet and a bath, very modern amenities. And if you need to get one of the nurses to come to see what's wrong with you, you press a button that is next to your bedside. And when the nurse enters, they have to touch something on the wall for the door to open, but that's also a timer. So we can actually know how long they spent with the patient. So if you just go in and come out back and you don't do anything, we can know. So that's a way of understanding whether they're spending quality time with the patients. So we, these facilities have been very much improved. And based on our experience with COVID, we had challenges with getting oxygen during COVID. So each one of these hospitals, they now have an oxygen plant on site where we manufacture our own oxygen. So all six of these hospitals, we have an oxygen plant. So that has been completed, fully operational. Thousands of patients have already benefited from the services that we are offering. And now we've started the second wave of building. So we have the maternal and pediatric hospital at Obi.
1: Right.
0: We have the New Amsterdam Hospital that we are building. We have the new West Demerara Hospital that is currently under construction. We have another hospital that is being built at Moruka.
1: Yes.
0: We have one at Cato and another one at Lethem. So these six are currently under construction. In another 2 years or so, we should be ready to open them.
1: Well, and you're also not just focusing on the construction of hospitals, but you're also doing other healthcare facilities and even bonds. Can you tell us a little, can you tell us a little bit more on where those are?
0: So in the last, I would say in the last 2 to 3 years, we have added another 30 health posts and health centers across the country. And that is making sure that we can take care closer to where people are living. So yesterday, for example, I was in Region 1, the Matakai sub-region, and we went to a place called Eyelash. Eyelash is a mining community, but there's a need for a health post. So we built one, and we have a healthcare worker that is offering services there. So they... We are trying to get closer to people to ensure that they can get services. And as we put these things down, the healthcare worker might not have all of the skill set. But what we're doing is complementing that person with the use of telemedicine so we can extend the range of things that they can do. And if there's a person, a patient that presents and they don't understand what is happening with the patient, they can use the telemedicine network to call a doctor, call a specialist, who would guide them through what they need to do. So I think we are able to improve the quality of care that we are offering to our patients. Another thing that we want to ensure is that wherever you're living, you can have access to medications and medical supplies. So in the past, that used to be like 39% coverage and so forth, and that was just a couple of years ago. We have changed that right now. So we are between 90 to 95% coverage across the country, but we are not satisfied with that. So right now we are in the process of putting in a system where we can track the medication when it leaves the MMU, the Materials Management Unit, the Diamond, and when it goes out to the region, and then from the region to which health center is going to have it, and then from that health center, which patient is getting the medication. So that's the chain that we want to create. So we've been working on that system, and very soon we'll be deploying that. And right now, how the system works and has been working for a long time, when you send medication out, if it's not used, let's say at a health center, it'll probably expire, and then they'll dump it. So what we are trying to do now is to have an idea of, let's say if we have Panadol at a far-off health center and it's about maybe a couple months and it would expire in maybe, say, 3 months, can we bring that back and give it to some place where they need Panadol and so we can use it up rather than it being expired? So we're trying to have a system that can work mm-hmm. better in that way.
1: And eliminate some of the waste. And
0: eliminate a lot of the waste, yes. mm-hmm. Because that has been a problem with the system. So that's something that we're putting in now. But we also recognize if we're going to be very effective, that in some of the regions we need to have regional bonds. And so we are mimicking what we have at the MMU with proper storage for medicines and in some cases for reagents and vaccines. And so you need proper cold storage. Mm-hmm. So we're building these bonds, making sure everything is in order. And so we'll be able to send medicines to have in the region, maybe stock for about a year mm-hmm. and more. And so they shouldn't have a problem with medicines because they would be able to get the medicines right in their region. We have a bond right now being constructed in Region 1 at Mabaruma. We have one in Sadi. We have one in Region 6. We have in Madia. We have another one in Letem. So these are huge bonds. And we feel that this is going to make a difference once they're completed. So we expect maybe in 3 to 4 months, we should start opening these bonds.
1: Great. Now, another important aspect of the infrastructure agenda is the staffing complement. Mm-hmm. Now, as you are timing the opening of the next wave or the mm-hmm. incoming 6 hospitals, yeah. how are you sequencing the training and recruitment of the doctors and nurses and specialists that you'll need? And how does the question of importing talent fit mm-hmm. into that equation?
0: So that's a really good question because let's say for nursing, in Guyana we have 3 nursing schools. Mm. They're Charles Rose and Linden. We have one here in Georgetown and another one in New Amsterdam. But these nursing schools, you have to come to classes. It's fixed facilities. And we were only able to train maybe about 200 nurses per year. So that really is not adequate for the kind of expansion that we want to do.
1: Right.
0: So we have worked with the WHO and PAHO and a WHO collaborating center in Brazil, the University of São Paulo. And they have assisted us in doing an online nursing program. So we have registered nurses who can be trained online. And what we have been able to do is also work with the Coursera platform. So they have given us a portal on their platform. We have our nursing program on that portal. And over the last 3 years, we have been training nurses using that portal. This year, in July, we would graduate about 800 registered nurses. This is a 3-year program. Mm-hmm. So this year in July, 800 people would be graduating. And once they're successful, they get their certification, all 800 would be employed by the Ministry of Health. So, and then shortly thereafter, maybe a couple mm-hmm. months after, we have a second batch that is coming on stream. So it's for nurses, we have been working very hard to make sure that we can train people. Mm-hmm. Now, with the programs that we were running, so you do the theory online, and we have built 10 simulation centers across in each of the regions. Mm-hmm. So a simulation center would have mannequins and all these things. So we bring the nurses in as they complete modules of training, mm-hmm. theoretical training. We bring them into the simulation center, and we are able to teach them the practical components. And so that has been working very well, and it has helped us to improve how we are training people. I think about a week ago, we had the CARFA conference here, and many of the Caribbean countries, they got similar problems to us, like with migration of nurses and shortages and so forth. When they saw the model that we are using, they're asking us now to be part of this system because they recognize this is a way in which they can address some of their problems. So we've been training a lot of registered nurses, midwives, nursing assistants, pharmacy assistants. The ministry, we have a division. We have about 20 different programs that we train people in different fields. So we are doing a lot of our own training, and I think that has been successful. We have increased these things by 100%. In the last 3 years or so, we have employed close to 5,000 persons in the health sector because of the expansion in terms of the 30 new facilities, the health center, health posts, and of course the 6 new hospitals. So I think sometimes these things go unnoticed, but it requires a lot of people to run the system.
1: Of course. But do you see with how aggressive the training component is moving under your leadership, do you find that you would be relying minimally on the importation of talent to fill in any of the gaps?
0: That's what we want to do. So while I spoke about nurses, we are also doing a lot of work with our doctors. Mm-hmm. So undergrad doctors, we have expanded the program at UG. The intake used to be about 60 persons max. Now they have capacity to take in 120 persons. And we are expanding that even further because people in the regions have been at a disadvantage. And sometimes coming to UG can be a problem for them. So we have asked UG, and we've been working with them to do pre-medical training. Mm-hmm. So before you even get into the medicine program, you can do a pre-medical program that would be 2 years. Mm-hmm. And once you pass that, you would be eligible to get into the medical program. And this would be run in all 10 regions. So that's the intention. Then, while we're doing that, in September of this year, we'll also start preclinicals. So the preclinicals, meaning that you can get the basic medical sciences done in the region, supervised by University of Guyana. And once you complete those, then you can come in to do the clinicals. We have also, at each of these new hospitals that we're building, the 6 that are already operational, we are putting in classroom spaces, and the university would be able to manage these classrooms and labs and so forth to be able to train people on the site of the hospital. So another thing with medical schools is that you have to get adequate amount of beds so that students would be able to go and see patients and so forth. With the 6 hospitals that are currently operational, we have about 450 new beds that have become available. And so we want to make that available to the university to train more students. So that's one phase with undergrad training and what we're doing to expand that. We have also been looking at fellowship training, postgrad training. We have about 18 postgrad programs that are run between the University of Guyana, the Georgetown Public Hospital, and the ministry. These range maybe from 3 years to 4 years, depending on their speciality. And so we are able to specialize people in these programs. We have now seen persons from the Caribbean coming in to join these programs. So we have people from different countries coming now to join our programs. And that's a good thing. It validates what we've been doing. But when some of our specialists also complete their training, we have partnerships with other universities where we can send people on for even further specialization. So we've been using McMaster's in Canada and sending people there for fellowships. Sometimes they do 2 years, 3 years, and then they come back and they're even more specialized in particular fields where we need them. We have also been collaborating with Northwell, the large hospital chain in New York. And again, we have been sending people there for fellowship. We have a partnership with Apollo in India. So we've mm-hmm. been sending a few people out there for training as well. Currently, we have a cardiac surgeon that is in training in Apollo. So there are lots of options that we're using to upskill the people in the system. And when they come back, they're able to help us to upgrade the kinds of care that we are giving to our patients. So that's how we're expanding and changing the system qualitatively. So I think a lot of people focus on the infrastructure, mm-hmm. but the people who are running these things are well-trained, and we have been opening up a lot of opportunities for people to be trained. About 2 weeks ago, I signed an agreement with the EU as well. So we have about 2.1 million euros as a grant from the EU with Agency France, and they are going to provide training. So people from Europe are going to come to Guyana to work with our medical professionals. Some of our medical professionals would go up to Europe at various universities to improve their skills. So that this is how we are going to be able to get better trained people working in the system here. So that's one area, but we also have doctors from other countries who are coming here, and we are happy to host them and for them to work here as well. So once we have a need, we will be recruiting those persons as well.
1: Thank you, Minister. I want to shift your attention to another major concern for Guyanese, and that is maternal care. Sure. Now, first of all, can you tell us about the reports and what are you seeing in terms of the trends we're getting from that data?
0: So the reports over the last, I would say, 10 years, we have seen a decline in maternal deaths. And that's because of the interventions that we have put in place. So there are a couple of reasons why women might die during childbirth. Mm-hmm. One would be postpartum hemorrhage, meaning bleeding after delivery. And if that's not properly managed, you can have persons dying. So we recognize that as an issue, and we have trained healthcare workers across the public health system to respond appropriately to this. In the last, I would say, 3 to 4 years, we have not had any case of postpartum hemorrhage, and I attribute that largely to the kinds of training that we have given to our healthcare workers. So one of those major causes have been removed, basically. But we have to continue training people and making sure that they're abiding to the protocols and so forth. Another intervention that we put in place is to create waiting homes. So a waiting home is a building that we have put in the compound of a hospital. And people who live far away, they can come to the hospital, stay in the waiting home. Then when they go into labor, they move from that home into the delivery ward, and so they can have a safe delivery. Prior to this, a lot of people on their way to the hospital would deliver the baby, and sometimes that's very unsafe and it can lead to a lot of complications. So we're trying to eliminate that. So far we've established maybe about 6 waiting homes across the country, and we are opening new ones because we want every interior hospital to have a waiting home next to it, because we think that's going to make a big difference. And we've already seen the impact. So let's take Region 1, for example. Last year, they didn't have any maternal deaths, which is great. So, you know, we keep improving. Now, when a maternal death occurs, what we do immediately, within 24 hours, the entire chart for that patient is basically seized, and that has to be sent to the chief medical officer. And we do that because we don't want anybody to go and interfere and add anything or write anything or do anything to that chart, because that's a record. Mm-hmm. And we don't want anybody to alter that record. So that goes to the chief medical officer, and then he would set up In the first instance, they will set up an internal team to that institution who will review the case. And then you have an external team that would go in and also do a review. And if there's any negligence on anybody's behalf, that person is then taken in front of the medical council. And the medical council would decide what actions to take. So that has been our approach to it. And okay. For the nurses, if if there are any negligence on their part, then they go before the nursing council. And in extreme cases, you can have your license pulled and you're prevented from practicing in Guyana. That goes both for nurses and doctors.
1: Has there been any case of that, though?
0: About 3 years ago, one of the doctors lost their license, not for maternal care, but because of poor management of a patient. So okay. they do take actions.
1: Okay, so there is disciplinary action that is taken. It's not just on paper.
0: No.
1: Okay, and I'm happy that you explained that process because there are some misconceptions within the public space about what happens when there is a maternal death. So you do have a full process of accountability. And I noted during the consideration of the 2026 estimates for your ministry, you said that another layer of accountability is coming. Tell us a little bit about that.
0: So maybe before I go there, we also have a maternal mortality committee. So whenever a death occurs, this committee would also investigate. So apart from the investigations we do internal to the ministry, at the institutional level, at the ministry level, there's this external committee. And very often that committee is headed by somebody who is not in the public sector.
1: Okay.
0: So because we don't want people to feel that we are biased and that's why we, you know, and we cover up things. We want somebody external so that they can come in with an impartial view and be able to make that assessment. There's also something called near misses. So a near miss is that the person probably didn't die, but because of actions that were taken. But we want to learn from that so that that is never repeated. So every case like that is reviewed, and they use that as a teaching moment for the doctors and nurses so that that must never be repeated. So there's a very elaborate process that we have.
1: So you're monitoring maternal deaths and you're also monitoring
0: near misses. Yeah. So that these things don't repeat themselves. You want to prevent anything from happening. So that's why this is very important.
1: Have there been any... So just to remind you of the question, you noted that there is another layer of accountability that's coming to ensure greater care for mothers. Tell us a bit about that.
0: So the next step that we're taking is to set up a quality audit in the ministry. So it's not only for mothers, but it's for the whole system.
1: Okay.
0: So let's say somebody who's diabetic and they go to a health center, they're getting care, but maybe their blood sugar is not controlled. And you need to move from maybe first level medication to another level of medication, but that has not been happening for several months. Now, we have developed guidelines of how to care for patients. So let's say in diabetic care, we have these protocols, but maybe somebody at a health center is not following the protocol. Therefore, there's a mismatch between how they're treating this patient and what should be the established protocol. So our internal audit or quality audit, clinical audit, they would go out, pull random charts, check the charts, see whether or not the patient has been receiving the care that they should be receiving. And if there's a gap, then they would point that out to the physician and the nurses and so forth. And they'll give them a couple of months to get these things corrected. And in some cases, if the committee believes that these persons need additional training, then they'll recommend additional training.
1: Will this only be for the public healthcare system?
0: Well, we are doing it for the public healthcare system because we want to live the standards. So that's why we are doing it. And so and in every area, so whether it's hypertension, diabetes, whatever it is, that's what we want to do. So this is a program we'll be rolling out. And we are very confident that this is going to make a difference. So once you have people checking, I think doctors and nurses would have to make sure that they're compliant with what these protocols are. You see, sometimes people train maybe 20 years ago, they're not reading the new protocols, then you can have that gap in terms of treatment, and that's what we want to prevent. So you'll start seeing a qualitative change in how our patients are being managed, because everybody would be monitored. So that's one level. The new hospitals and other institutions that we're developing, we also have been working with Joint Accreditation Commission, JCI. So this is a body that actually would come into countries once you invite them and work with your institutions to make sure that you meet accreditation. But for you to get that standard, you have to put a lot of protocols in place. So our six hospitals, we have put them on a JCI pathway program, which means that people can come in, do random checks to see if we have these standards, if we're practicing what we have on paper and things like that. So you have these random checks. So everybody must at all times be doing the right things. So that's what we want. And then we'll extend this. So the whole trust here is to make sure that patients would get the best care. And that's the bottom line here. So all these institutions that we're working with, all these changes that we're making is to make sure that the patient, when they come to us, they can get the best care. Medical errors across the world has been a problem. And therefore, we want to ensure that we eliminate that or reduce that significantly. It mustn't be because our systems have erred. It must be that we have done everything for the patient and, you know, nothing more could have been done. So that's the kind of change in mindset and philosophy. But for us to do that, we have to change the culture in the system, meaning people must be accountable to their patients.
1: Right. How many maternal deaths have we recorded for the first quarter of 2026?
0: I don't have that number, but I think for last year we had maybe about 11 or 12.
1: And I know the highly anticipated pediatric and maternity hospital, people are curious about what's the stage of the completion of construction. Can you tell us about that?
0: So that hospital and the one in New Amsterdam was given to a company called Vamed. Mm-hmm. But when I say given, they were the contractors for the to build the hospital. The company has undergone a lot of changes. So originally it was owned jointly by the Austrian government and Fresenius. That's one of these dialysis makers of dialysis machines. So the Austrian government sold their shares. Fresenius became a 100% owner. Then they sell the shares again to, now it's a German company. So because of these, we've had some hiccups. But we're working with them to get these projects on track and for them to complete. So once that's completed, we'll have 252 beds there. So 100 of those beds would be maternal beds, and the others would be pediatric. So it would be a pediatric subspecialty hospital.
1: Okay.
0: So meaning if you have kids with cardiac problems, they'll be able to get treatment there. If you have kids with oncology problems, and so we'll be able to treat them there. So while we're building, we've also identified a number of people and we've been sending them abroad for training. So once that is completed, we'll have relevant expertise to start some of the departments.
1: Okay. I want to touch on a developing trend, and that's the increasing use of Ozempic and other drugs of that nature in Guyana. What are your thoughts on its emergence, how it's being used? Do you have any concerns? And how are you as the leader of this sector ensuring that it is adequately regulated so that we can prevent any adverse impacts on the population?
0: So Ozempic and this line of medicines mm-hmm. that have now become available, they have been helpful to a lot of patients, mm-hmm. but it requires proper medical use, and it must be under medical supervision, because without that, then people can misuse it and it can become a problem for them. So in Guyana, what we're, first of all, for the

0: currently being processed, and once that is done, that medicine is going to be available to the local market. But again, it comes back to proper medical use. So this is not a non-prescription item. You have to get a prescription. You have to, somebody got to supervise your care. And I think people should stick to what these medications were intended for. And if we do that, then we'll get the right benefit of the medication.
1: Okay, but based on what you've explained there, there is sort of a robust regulatory oversight that's happening to ensure the use of it, it's controlled.
0: So one of the things with the regulatory oversight, once you bring a product onto the market, you have to also do surveillance to see how the product is being used. And that surveillance will tell you whether it's used appropriately or inappropriately. And if it's being used inappropriately, then relevant actions would have to be taken. Okay. So we'll be doing that monitoring as well.
1: Okay. Now, I want to touch on another big aspect of the agenda, and that is being pushed by President Irvinali. It's the digitization across sectors. We saw the push for electronic patient records. Can you tell us where we are on rolling this out and what more is left for us to cover?
0: So we've started putting in electronic patient records. We started at Festival City, at the polyclinic there. So now the residents around that facility, they can actually go online and make an appointment to go in to see their doctor or any one of the clinics. If you want to see the dentist, you can make an online appointment. So we have tested it there, and now we are at the Georgetown Hospital. The Georgetown Hospital obviously is more complex because we have all these departments. So in another couple of weeks, they should be able to roll that out at the outpatient department, and then they'll go department from one department to another. So I would say it's going fairly well, but it's a very complex process. And we have thousands of patient records, so making sure that these things are accurate is very important. But once we complete this job, it's going to be much more efficient and easy for patients, because then you'll have portability of your record. You'll have your record on your phone, if you like. And you can move from one point to another, and that record would be with you. The idea that we're working on, so apart from each patient having their record, when you come to the outpatient department, let's say at the Georgetown Hospital, and they want you to do a laboratory test, somebody is going to take that sample from you, and they'll tag it. It goes to the lab. The test is done. And then the results, you don't have to come back and go to the hospital to wait for the results. The results would go into your medical record. And again, you can check your record on your phone and be able to see that what your test results are. Similarly, if you go to the imaging department of the hospital, you do a CT or an X-ray, again, that would be part of your record. It'd come back into your record. So we wanted to have for every patient all these different things being in that patient record. And I think what is very important is the medicines. Because again, a lot of our patients, when they come to clinic and you ask them what meds they're on, they might have difficulty remembering their names. So you can pull up the record and you would see what are the medication. And then in the near future, we also want to add a layer for the doctors. So on these medical records, you have also what is called clinical decision-making softwares. So if you prescribe two or three medicines and they have reactions when you use them in combination, it will flag it. And so the doctor would then kind of override the system

0: it would be a deliberate thing to override this system because, mm-hmm. you know, you would know that this would be a side effect. And you can warn the patient mm-hmm. if you have whatever, you know, pay attention to this because, you know, this can be a side effect and you come back and we'll work with you on it. So all of this is going to help to improve the quality of care. And that's what we are trying to do. I guess by the end of this year, we are hoping that we complete the Georgetown Hospital. Once this first phase is completed, then we will do an evaluation and then start rolling out at the other hospitals.
1: Okay.
0: So the intention is to have the entire public health system connected and using these records. And then we'll work with the private sector, too, to see how we can merge our records. Because sometimes you want to have a seamless transfer. If somebody wants to seek care in the private sector or from the private sector in the public sector, then that transfer must be seamless. But we want to start first with the public. Mm-hmm. And we're starting with one of the most complicated areas, that's the Georgetown Hospital. And if we can get it right there,
1: mm-hmm.
0: then the other places it's going to be much easier to do.
1: We're seeing a big push for AI in healthcare mm-hmm. to not only reduce waiting time, but to also drive efficiency. From that perspective, do you have your eyes set on any particular technology that you would want to see transferred to Guyana or brought to Guyana and incorporated into the healthcare system?
0: Right now, actually, we're using some AI systems. So at five of our hospitals, we have just put in AI software to do interpretation of x-rays. So when you do a digital x-ray, it goes to the system. The system would think for about 20 seconds and tell you whether it's normal or abnormal. And then if it's abnormal, it would think for another minute and it would give you a tentative diagnosis. And if there's a lesion, let's say on a chest x-ray, it would measure all the dimensions. It would tell you what are the possibilities, maybe differential diagnosis. So it would aid the physician in coming to a decision. And if we want a second opinion, then we can send it to a radiologist. So that right now is operating in about five of our hospitals and all of our facilities where we have digital x-rays would soon have the system because we have contracted a company to implement it. So that's one step. This system also has the capability of reading CT scans.
1: Wow.
0: It has the capability of reading MRIs. And so as we add these modalities, we're going to introduce AI into that. X-rays, detecting pattern, for an AI system to detect pattern in X-rays and so forth, is relatively easy because that's the strength of these AI systems. They can perceive things that human eyes would have a challenge finding. And the system that we're using is about 99% accurate.
1: Wow.
0: Because it has been well trained on these different images. So, but even as we're using the system, we would have our radiologists review just to make sure. So this is going to help us to improve the diagnostics of what we're doing. And we are looking for other types of systems that can help us to improve as well. So this is just one area, but we have gone ahead, we've started using it, and I think we'll see how efficient that is being. So okay. Think about in 20 seconds,
1: mm-hmm.
0: it would tell you whether it's normal or abnormal. And contrast that with about maybe 6 years ago, we still had analog x-rays. An analog x-ray is one when you take the image, you have to get it on a film, You go into the dark room, you wash it, and then you have to put it against a light source to see what's going on. We have removed all analog machines in the public system. We have introduced digital machines, and it's not any digital machine. We have Siemens, GE, some of the top brands. We've put, these are all like some of, among the best machines you can have. We have introduced that, and now we have layered that with an AI to do the interpretation. So the use of the technology is helping us to significantly improve outcome for patients.
1: Minister, before we close, one of the topics I want to touch on is the telemedicine initiatives and how that is being rolled out across the country. Tell us about where we are in terms of the progress made and how do we compare regionally in terms of our focus and our diligence in this regard?
0: So with telemedicine, we now have about 150 sites across Guyana. So in every region, we have sites. So what it is basically, in some of the most remote communities, we have a computer, we have internet-enabled devices. Some of those devices include things to measure your blood pressure, things to measure your pulse. We can do an ECG. We can do ultrasound. So think about a remote village 500 miles from Georgetown. And the person who is at the other end, turn on the system, talking to a doctor in Georgetown. The person out there is having chest pain. We can tell the community health worker, okay, put on the probes on the person's chest, and we'll be able to see in real time whether this person is having an MI or not.
1: So you can guide them through the process.
0: And we can walk them through the process.
1: Okay.
0: Similarly, if somebody is having abdominal pain, we can guide them to use the ultrasound probe to understand what is happening with that person. And all of that comes to us live. And we can detect that and see and advise them in real time. So we have these at 150 sites, and it has really been working very well. It has helped us to reduce the amount of med evacuations for patients. We have been able to do lots of diagnosis, and in the cases of emergency, detect very early and move those patients to care, whether bring them out to Georgetown or to one of the other hospitals. So that has been really good. And one of the things that we've been working on right now, so let's say somebody got bitten by a snake, and we want to get anti-venom to them, because you can't store anti-venom in every health facility, right? We got about 450 facilities. So how do we get that anti-venom to that patient? So one of the things that we've been working on is to use a drone to deliver anti-venom and other things, maybe blood and so forth. So the current drone that we are testing, it flies for about 150 kilometers, and it has a payload that it can take. So we are working with that, and hopefully that can help us to extend how we deliver care as well.
1: Would you say we're one of the regional leaders on telemedicine?
0: I think we are, because I don't think many of the other countries are doing it. In fact, the CARICOM ministers of health and chief medical officers that were here for the CARFA conference, I think they were amazed by what we have here, and some of them have indicated to us that they would like to adopt our systems in their countries, and they're asking us for some assistance in how this can be done. So we have shown them, you know, what we are doing, and then they would be able to see how they can adopt that for their own country.
1: So. Minister, one of the things that we do for season three, our previous guests, they leave a question for the next person without knowing who that might be. So our previous guest was the Minister of Finance, Dr. Ashni Singh, and here is his question for you. As Guyana gears to celebrate its 60th independence anniversary, and as you look back at Guyana's history, if you were given the opportunity to choose an era in which you would prefer to live, which would it be and why?
0: Well, that's very simple. I prefer to live in this current era.
1: Okay.
0: Because there's so much transformation, so much prosperity, so much things that are happening. You know, we always said Guyana had a lot of potential, but now it's realizing that potential, and we have the resources to do it. And you can see that being manifested in almost every sector. So this is the era to live in.
1: Thank you very much, Minister Anthony. It was a pleasure to have you on the show today to dissect all that's happening. I must say, you have one of the most interesting chapters ahead to expand infrastructure at scale and then to keep your eyes on all the things that's necessary for quality healthcare to be transformed 100 times over. So that is quite the task, and we will be continuing to follow that journey and how you're doing. We hope to have you back on the podcast to unpack a few things as well.
0: Thank you very much.
1: To our audience.
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We're celebrating 60 years of independence in true patriotic style, honoring our journey as one people, one nation, with one destiny. 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
1: Thank you for the news. Hello and welcome to Newsday on the BBC World Service. I'm Anne Soy in Nairobi and James Copnall is in London.
2: In the programme today, President Trump heads to China, and we're going to head to Iran too, where many are living in fear of a resumption of hostilities. And we have an interview with two teenage girls in Gaza who've won a major prize by making something practical out of the rubble of war.
1: And in our business, we look at a major court case involving AI. And we'd love to hear your thoughts on anything you hear on Newsday. You can send us a WhatsApp or a text message on our number, +44 77 86 20 50 85.
2: US President Donald Trump is on his way to China. He has predicted that his meeting with his counterpart Xi Jinping will be very special. But the summit in Beijing is also likely to be fraught as both sides look to stabilise what is a volatile China-US relationship. The talks are likely to centre on how to balance competition in trade and technology. And Mr. Trump may also be seeking President Xi's help to end the war in Iran. For its part, China may well feel it has the upper hand as it heads to the negotiating table with a war-weakened Washington. It's been nearly a decade since a US president has been to China. That was during Mr. Trump's first term in office. So what's changed in China since then? A question for Jeff Moon, the former assistant US trade representative for China affairs under the Obama administration.
3: I think China has changed enormously, both physically and emotionally as well. I think physically, you know, a country that's growing at 4% a year, a country of that size expands very rapidly and progress has come quite quickly. In addition, there's been progress because China has focused on technology quite so much that technologically they've really moved ahead very quickly. And things that we're not seeing in other countries, like electric vehicles now, are much more common in China. I think also emotionally, China has become much more confident, perhaps even overconfident to a certain extent. Xi Jinping keeps on saying that the East is rising and the West is falling, and that we're now seeing changes unseen in a century. Well, what he's referring to is China's rise. And so the government is encouraging that kind of pride. But by the same token, there are serious economic problems in the country that aren't necessarily being addressed. And so it's a mixed picture, I think, out there in China, but that the face of China has changed and the Chinese people are much more proud of their country than they were before.
2: What do you think are going to be the major issues on the table?
3: I think that broadly speaking, there are three major issues. The first is stability. After the trade war that we've had in recent years, the need to preserve stability in the bilateral relationship, I think, is paramount. Both sides want to ensure that the tariff war truce continues. They reached a truce in South Korea last October, and they don't want that to spin out of control. The second collection of issues really is bilateral economic issues and irritants. This involves making progress on and containing friction on a variety of economic fronts. There's a grab bag of issues there that include, say, securing Chinese purchases of U.S. goods, establishing a board of trade to manage trade disputes, and reducing friction over a variety of things like U.S. tariff proposals, export controls, blocking statutes, sanctions. And in addition, there's talk of even establishing a bilateral AI dialogue. The third category of issues are international issues relating to Iran. This is where the U.S. is seeking Chinese assistance in ending the Iran war by requesting that China not purchase Iranian oil and not provide military-related materials. I think Trump is unlikely to be successful on that, and I don't think he's going to be spending any political capital to try to get Iranian assistance, but he's going to give it a try.
2: Are you anticipating some big global all-encompassing deal coming out of this, or tinkering around the margins more?
3: This is not even tinkering around the margins. What is going to happen here is that Trump is going to accept a trade deal that he could have had when he first came into office in 2017. There are going to be no major policy changes, and the U.S. administration now doesn't even purport to be trying to persuade the Chinese to change its trade and economic policies. Instead, Trump will be settling for Chinese purchases of goods that the Chinese offered at the beginning of his first term. There's going to be a Board of Trade, which is going to manage trade. Well, there was what was called the Joint Commission on Commerce and Trade for 35 years that performed that function until 2017 when Trump terminated it. And there will be a few other things that happen, but nothing of great consequence here. So, you know, I think actually all the talk in the press about Iran may be doing Trump a favor, and he may even welcome it because it will divert attention away from the fact that there is so little in terms of economic deliverables on the summit agenda.
2: Is there not a case to be made, though, that a presidential visit like this does have enormous significance, that even if there isn't that huge step forward, the fact that the leaders of these two superpowers are able to talk, meet, disagree, perhaps, is still vitally important?
3: Oh, absolutely. And, before I was talking about the concrete deliverables that are going to come out. But in U.S.-China relations, everything is top down. Everything is from the leader down, especially in the Chinese state-led system. And so it's essential that the leaders of the two countries talk. And even if they don't achieve anything, it's still useful that they will be speaking with each other, I think. So just being able to talk, exchange views, understand each other, understand intentions. It is very easy to misunderstand intentions in these two systems. And to try to establish some kind of rapport, I think, is extremely important. And they're going to be meeting this week, and they're also going to be meeting three more times this coming year, which I think is a very positive thing as well.
2: That is Jeff Moon, former Assistant U.S. Trade Representative for China Affairs under the Obama administration. We're going to have plenty more on this story throughout the program, and there's plenty of analysis on the BBC website too.
1: We turn to Iran now, where a tenuous month-long ceasefire is, in the words of President Donald Trump, on massive life support. Iran laid out its demands to end the war and reopen the Strait of Hormuz in a counteroffer sent to the U.S. on Sunday. But Mr. Trump rejected the proposal, calling it totally unacceptable and a piece of garbage. So what is the situation inside Iran, where the prospect of a resumption of hostilities continues to loom large? We can now cross to Tehran and speak to the International Committee of the Red Cross, Vincent Kassad, the head of delegation there. Welcome to the program. Good morning.
4: Thank you for having me.
1: I understand that there has been a small earthquake in Tehran overnight. People must have been frightened given what they have been through in recent months.
4: Thank you for having me. Yes, there was an earthquake. Unfortunately, I had a mild sensation of it, and I realized that my water was less. There was less water availability. I think today, after 6 weeks of hostilities, the country suffered really continuous daily strikes during this active period of the conflict. Thankfully, hostilities have paused, but humanitarian impact and consequences are still felt, and some of them for the medium term. So today there is a heavy humanitarian concern in the country.
1: Tell us about that. What are you seeing? What are people saying? What are they most concerned about?
4: So the conflict has led to high casualties first among the population and the families of those persons who were killed. Some of them are still processing their grief. We've seen heart-rending testimony of Iranian Red Crescent rescue workers pulling children out of the rubble, mostly dead. For a number of families today, some of their loved ones remain unaccounted for, and they are missing. So these families are contacting us with pressing questions, and they are still waiting for answers as to the fate of their loved ones. Mainly, we see an impact on essential services that have been seriously affected. They were already challenged by several years of sanctions. For example, health facilities have been damaged. I have seen a reference hospital for burn victims that was evacuated completely, and there's limited alternative for patients. This was a reference hospital. We've had an incident, for example, one morning, the sky went black, the air was barely breathable after the strikes on all depots. So all these elements are important because of the interconnectedness of the systems that provide essential services. Rupture in one part, for example, water, will impact functioning of another, like a hospital. So people are mainly in a sense of strong uncertainty. Families are anxious today, not only for their safety, but how they will cope in the weeks and months ahead. Today, there's really accumulation of issues. Many have lost their livelihood. There's a report of 2 million Iranians having lost their jobs. The homes have been damaged. Families moved or split to find safer place. Schools and university remain closed. Only online classes are available. Cost of living keeps rising in an already struggling economy. And there's obviously the daily uncertainty on the extension of the ceasefire.
1: Right. You paint a very grim picture there. You talk about that black rain, perhaps that was as a result of that strike on an oil facility. And in terms of healthcare, it was already in crisis, as you say, before the war. So what are people doing now? Because there are those who may have been wounded during the bombardments. What options do they have? What are they doing to cope? Do they even have medicine?
4: The system before the war was impacted by sanctions and probably less strong than it used to be. But there is an effective healthcare system that was in place. What happened is really a weakening of this system by the recent strike. So at the moment, what we are working on is in supporting our main partners, the Iranian Red Crescent Society, and in their role in this system, because their role is mainly as a first responder. They are among the first one when a building collapsed to search for persons in the rubble. They provide first aid and pre-hospital emergency care, and they support Iranians who lost their home to find emergency shelter. But in terms of health, I think what is important now is to replenish the stock and to help the system in place be ready for a potential next escalation. So we are talking about preparedness, and obviously there's been a limitation in the access, but the system is still in place.
1: And how has the war affected your service delivery? What kind of support can you give people, and are you using the ceasefire to perhaps scale up assistance?
4: We are scaling up assistance. Our priority is really we are complementing the existing response through partners in Iran. And so we have been able to deliver a first significant shipment of a basic household item. It was 170 tons of last month. But this week, medical and logistic material are coming in. For example, medical kits to provide emergency healthcare or generators to support mobile rescue teams. And we are working for the next steps that are happening now on consolidating pre-hospital care and medical stocks, supporting forensic authorities with the materials they need for the management of the dead, and machinery for physical rehabilitation services. There's also an important element in our partnership on mental health support for humanitarian workers, as it's been really an issue and a difficult time. I would like to highlight as well our work, a crucial part of our work is happening behind the scene regarding the respect of international humanitarian law, with a direct and confidential dialogue with the parties to the conflict, as we constantly remind them of the obligation under international law. It's really a key element to manage respect for civilians and humanity, and to prepare and to ensure that the recovery will be stronger.
1: Many thanks. Vincent Kassar, the head of delegation of the International Committee of the Red Cross in Tehran.
2: Yeah, fascinating, wasn't that? And well, look, this is Newsday on the BBC World Service. Let me give you some of our main headlines. President Trump is heading to Beijing on the first visit by a US leader in 9 years. Talks with Xi Jinping are likely to focus on Iran, Taiwan and trade tensions between the two superpowers. The British Prime Minister, Keir Starmer, is due to hold talks with one of his potential leadership rivals as he resists pressure to resign from members of his own party. We're going to get to that story in the next hour or so. And the OpenAI boss, Sam Altman, has accused Elon Musk of trying to seize control of the company as the tech titans continue their legal battle in California. Nick Marsh on our business desk has been looking into that. We will speak to him shortly. But for now, let's get all the sports with Isaac Hannan.
5: Yeah, good morning, James. Here we're going to start with some sad stories from the world of sport. An elite Ethiopian athlete who'd previously won the Houston, Shanghai and Prague marathons has died after falling ill during a routine training session. Ubrugol Melassi was 36. She'd been preparing for a race in Canada later this month. She was one of the favourites, actually, for that race. And according to local media reports, she was rushed to hospital and she later died. In a statement, the Ethiopian Athletics Federation said it's sent its condolences to her family, friends and the entire sports community. And the sport of basketball is reeling after a couple of deaths in their community. First, Memphis Grizzlies forward Brandon Clark has died at the age of 29. He was a Canadian drafted in 2019. He played 309 matches in the NBA. The last three seasons, though, he's dealt with a number of tough injuries. The Grizzlies, his team, say that they were heartbroken in a statement. And the NBA also announced the death of Jason Collins, who played in the league for 13 seasons in 2013. He became the first openly gay athlete to play across any of the four major US sports leagues. Collins died after a valiant fight with an aggressive form of brain cancer. We'll have a little bit more sport later on in the programme.
2: Isaac Hannan, thank you.
1: Let's now cross to our business desk in Singapore and speak to Nick Marsh, because Nick, you've been following a pretty high-profile lawsuit between some of the biggest names in tech. Elon Musk suing OpenAI, which he helped co-found, claiming that he gave $38 million to the company on the promise that it would remain a not-for-profit group. And OpenAI's boss, Sam Altman, has been in court this week denying the claim. Give us the latest, Nick.
6: Well, I mean, it's been such a packed news agenda recently, Anne, that it's a surprise we haven't spoken about this more, really. Really high profile, quite a dramatic case. Elon Musk was one of the many co-founders of OpenAI, which makes ChatGPT. Back in 2015, he gave millions of dollars to what he says was, at the time, a not-for-profit cause, and that would remain a not-for-profit cause. And he was concerned about AI safety, how it was going to affect humanity, you know, quite a lot of idealistic premises. Now, something happened between 2015

0: 150 back in damages. That's why he's bringing the lawsuit, because he says he was lied to. Now, on the other side, Sam Altman, who is the chief executive of OpenAI, he says, no, that's not what happened at all. This was a disagreement basically about Elon Musk wanting to seize control of the company. And the president of OpenAI, Greg Brockman, actually says that when they had an argument about this and said, no, Elon, you can't take control of the company, he thought he was going to punch Greg Brockman. Again, something denied by Elon Musk. But it is a very intriguing case, and it's one that, you know, is also made more interesting by the fact that Elon Musk went on to found XAI, his own artificial intelligence company, which OpenAI is saying is basically why he's bringing the lawsuit, because he wants to diminish a competitor.
1: Right. Very interesting indeed. Many thanks, Nick Marsh, there on our business desk in Singapore.
2: Two teenage sisters in Gaza have been awarded a major environmental prize for their novel construction idea. Tala and Farah Musa, aged 17 and 15, have won the Earth Prize for the Middle East region and will now have the opportunity to compete for the overall global prize. Their idea is to use rubble and other materials to hand, following the widespread of destruction of Gaza by the Israeli offensive, to make bricks. We managed to get in contact with Tala and Farah in Gaza and began by asking about their reaction to winning the award.
3: It's like an outstanding feeling. We are really, really happy to win this incredible honor.
2: Farah, tell me about your blocks. Tell us what you've designed.
3: Our bricks are made from recycled building rubble mixed with simple locally materials such as clay, ash and natural fibers like straw. They are
4: designed for
3: non-load bearing use, such as pavement and partitions and garden beds. What makes them special is that they are low cost, lightweight. These bricks are more than construction material. They are a way to turn destruction into something useful and helpful again.
2: And Tala, tell us about how you got the idea for these bricks. I assume there was a lot of need to rebuild, a lot of rubble and destruction all around you. Is that part of where the idea came from?
3: Honestly, after our entire city turned into rubble, like everything around us pushed us to think about a solution. Even the view from our tent window become the main motivation. When everything around you is depressed, you start searching for a way to turn this crisis into an opportunity. That's how we began thinking about using rubble for rebuilding.
2: Tala, how did you find the strength, the courage to do that in what must be very difficult circumstances?
3: So we transferred something negative into something positive by refusing to see rubble only as a symbol of destruction and loss. Instead of seeing it as the end, we tried to see it as the beginning of something new. Like everything around us was destroyed, as I told you. So we asked ourselves, if this rubble came from where, why not turn it into something that helps people around us rebuild it again? That is why we started recycling it into reusable blocks.
2: Farah, can I ask you, please, what do you hope to do to achieve with these blocks?
3: We hope the project help community see rubble not only as a symbol of loss, but also as a resource that can support rebuilding. The project focus on
4: training
3: young people and spreading practical knowledge so community can participate in reconstruction themselves instead of waiting only for outside help.
2: Tala, is it true that you have been displaced and you're no longer with the prototypes for your bricks?
3: Yeah, we have displaced like 5 times, and the last one we've got lost, like the final prototype, because we made a lot of prototypes, but the final one, which was the best version and the one we use it for our prototype, it was lost.
2: How did that feel?
3: It was like a sad thing, because we had like a big passion about it and we bought a big passion and dreams on this blocks, but it was like disappeared. But we are trying to make another one and another prototype these days, and we will.
2: I'm sure they will. That was Tala and Farah speaking.

0: from Gaza. We were quite touched, actually, how Tyler helped her younger sister with her English. We thought we'd keep that in the interview. And also touched by that interview is a listener, Nakombe in Yaoundé, Cameroon, who says transforming rubble into bricks is an inspiring achievement. It reflects remarkable creativity and determination. Congratulations on earning international recognition. This is Newsday.
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3: Some of our European friends weren't convinced that it was actually going to happen.
4: She's got the most fascinating personal stories, like how she organized an airlift operation for a mountain elephant.
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0: As a major summit, improved relations between France and African nations. We'll hear from Zambia's president.
8: And President Trump in China with trade high on his mind, including beef. We'll speak to the president of the United States Cattlemen's Association.
9: BBC News with Roisin Hasty. President Trump is travelling to Beijing on the first trip to China by a US leader since he last went there in 2017. His talks with his Chinese counterpart Xi Jinping are likely to focus on Iran, Taiwan and trade tensions. President Trump has described some US media reporting on Iran as virtual treason. His social media post came after the New York Times reported that the Trump administration's portrayal of a shattered Iranian military was at odds with what US intelligence agencies were saying behind closed doors. The British Prime Minister, Keir Starmer, has defied calls to resign as he battles to retain his job in the face of growing dissent within the governing Labour Party. Sir Keir has received support from his deputy, David Lammy. The chief executive of OpenAI, Sam Altman, has told a court in California that he was increasingly unsettled by Elon Musk's demands for control of the company. He also denied Mr. Musk's claim that he broke an agreement to keep it as a non-profit. A coalition of public workers, farmers and indigenous people have blocked nearly 70 roads in Bolivia to protest against the rising cost of living. Some clashed with riot police in the city of El Alto, demanding President Rodrigo Paz's resignation. Jason Collins, the first openly gay player in the US basketball league, the NBA, has died at the age of 47. He had brain cancer. Two teenage sisters from Gaza have won an environmental award for turning rubble into reusable bricks. Tala and Farah Moussa live in a tent after their house was bombed. And Israel has qualified for the final of this year's Eurovision Song Contest in Vienna. Chants of Stop the Genocide could be heard as the Israeli singer Noam Beten sang in the first semi-final. BBC News.
0: Thank you for that update. Hello and welcome to Newsday on the BBC World Service with Anne in Nairobi and I'm James in London.
8: In the next half hour, we'll hear from Zambia's president, talk beef and trade with with a US cattleman and speak to a woman deeply affected by the White House's crackdown on immigration.
0: We love your thoughts on anything you hear. You can send us a WhatsApp or text message on our usual number, +44 77 86 20 50 85.
8: Now, we've been following the French diplomatic push in Africa this week after President Emmanuel Macron co-hosted a summit of African leaders in English-speaking Kenya for the first time. Speaking at the Africa Forward Summit in Nairobi on Tuesday, Mr. Macron repeatedly spoke of co-investment and equal footing partnerships between his country and those on the continent.
10: We have a common fight, a common battle. together of investment, which is to build our strategic autonomy for Europe and Africa. And if we build it together, we will be much stronger.
8: Well, that message was delivered to African heads of state, diplomats and business representatives in Nairobi, including Zambia's President Hakainde Hichilema. I caught up with him for a brief chat as he exited the conference hall and asked him whether the conference had brought trading partners closer together.
11: Always, always. But there's a lot more we can do together. And we all understand that the time has come to change the global financial architecture so you can work for Africa, not to discriminate against Africa. We're talking about fairness here. That's one. And two, we have to mobilize our own resources in a more competent, aggressive way, because a lot of Africa's resources lie latent, basically underutilized. So that's one of the things that we're doing. It's a very, very important thing. And we are agreeing a checklist of things that needs to be done so we can basically move away from talking and talking, but to doing things.
8: What does fairness look like on the ground?
11: Fair price, anchored on a fair risk assessment. Africa is normally assessed wrongly, overweighted in terms of risk perceptions, which are different from reality. Because the institutions that assessed Africa were built for a different purpose, post-Second World War, many of them. Africa was not born. Most African countries were not born. It's a different scenario now. And I think these are the issues that we're talking about.
8: And what do you make of the idea of pegging aid to natural resources like copper in your country?
11: It is not correct. It cannot work like that. I mean, it shouldn't work like that. We are now focused more not on aid. We're focused more on investing together, sharing capital, technology, skills for mutual benefits. So that tie is unfortunate. I understand where people are coming from, but it's inappropriate.
8: President Hakainde Hichilema of Zambia there as he was exiting that conference room. And that last question there was linked to the latest development from the U.S. Where the U.S. government said that they were going to give aid for HIV and AIDS programs on condition that Zambia gives them access to their natural resources. Now, President Macron is now on his way to neighbouring Ethiopia for talks later today. So what should we expect? Joining us from Addis Ababa is Zemedene Negatu, an economic analyst. He's also the chair of Fairfax Africa, an investment fund. Welcome to the programme. You have been following,
12: for having
8: me. I believe.
12: Thank
8: you for joining us. You have been following the summit in Nairobi remotely, I believe. And now, as President Macron heads to Ethiopia, what do you expect?
12: Right. I expect a lot, simply because I think a lot of G7 countries, a lot of geopolitics is at play in East Africa and Africa as a whole. And Ethiopia is the anchor, as you may know, is the fastest growing economy in the world, according to the IMF. So a lot of these big powers, whether it's China, the United States, and of course France, are positioning themselves to take advantage of the growth opportunities from an economic perspective, and also, of course, from a security perspective. I mean, the Middle East, this part of the world, is now front and center every day in the news, as you know. So I would expect, for example, just to check off a few things, France has a big stake in Ethiopia's economic development. Just yesterday, it was announced that Ethiopian Airlines, which is the largest airline in Africa, is buying more Airbus aircrafts. And just recently, a couple, 3 months ago, it was announced that the Carrefour, which is the largest supermarket chain in France and one of the largest in the world, is investing in Ethiopia. So when you look at where the growth, the economic growth is in Africa, again, according to the IMF, a lot of the fast-growing economies in Africa are no longer in France's ex-colonies, but it's now in Eastern Africa, anchored by Ethiopia. So I think the French realized that. I mean, just to give you a perspective also, just the U.S., for example, just announced that it's lifted sanctions on Ethiopia, which was placed by the Biden administration in 2021. The Trump administration said, no, forget that. We want to engage more effectively with Ethiopia on a broader spectrum, from economic, from security, and other means. So there's a lot of play here. And the French, as a G7 economy, as one of the largest economies in the world, has decided that this is a place they want to engage. And because of that, I think a lot is coming out. And also the personal relationship between Macron and Prime Minister Abiy of Ethiopia has been very strong for the last several years. I mean, this is his third visit to Ethiopia. Prime Minister Abiy has been to Paris, I think, if I'm not mistaken, 4 or 5 times. That also is at play because the chemistry seems to be there between the two men to develop the relationship stronger. Just to go back, France and Ethiopia economically were integrated more than 100 years ago when the first railway was built, but they're now entering a new phase, a more stronger phase. So in summary, that's just what I see, and that's what's happening, and we expect a lot from the relationship.
8: Entering a new phase, and how is Ethiopia positioning itself? You talk about the other big economies that are also already doing business with Ethiopia. How is it positioning itself, you know, amid all this interest from different global economic powers?
12: Very good point. I mean, again, I mentioned geopolitics. To quantify that, for example, the largest investor, foreign investor in Ethiopia is China. Last month, there was a big investment conference, for example, held right here in Addis. $13 billion of investments were announced during the conference. $10 billion came from China. And the United States, for example, right now is actively engaging Ethiopia to help finance part of the new $12.5 billion airport here in Ethiopia. Even the U.S. government, through the DFC and other mechanisms, President Trump, the Trump administration, is saying this is a deal we want to be in, even though China is also actively engaging to finance the airport. So France is coming in and saying, where's my competitive advantage? So as I said, Airbus is a big French company, and it is selling a lot of aircraft, billions of dollars worth of aircraft. And as I said, also Carrefour. So they're trying to pick and choose where they have advantages. The French have advantages, right, in economic perspective, and that's where they're positioned. They're not China or U.S., but just below that, they're much more active, even more than I think than the U.K. is right now. Okay?
8: So you paint a very rosy picture on the economic side, but this is a country also beset by insecurity. Many people are not even able to leave the capital because of the insecurity just outside Addis. So is that likely to be a setback?
12: Well, I mean, I come from a finance background. We're investment bankers. We deal with a lot of global investors every day. And I can tell you, measured by what we know, which is finance, investment, because you just mentioned security, let me tell you, if you look at the FDI figure from last year, the global FDI figure and the Africa figure, Ethiopia was the second largest recipient of foreign direct investment in Africa, the second largest. It's
8: right.
12: Been in the top
8: so
12: five.
8: So in spite of the insecurity challenges.
12: Exactly,
8: right.
12: Because investors are looking at this long-term. Ethiopia is a long-term play, strategic positioning for everybody. So the headlines sometimes are not telling the actual facts when you look at the long-term fundamentals of Ethiopia. And that's people are speaking
8: But the insecurity issue is a reality on the ground, obviously. But it also tends to have an effect also on the economy and all these developments. Many thanks for giving us that analysis on the economic situation in Ethiopia. Zemedene Negatu, economic analyst in Addis Ababa.
0: And your guest there made a reference to the US and China. And as we've been hearing this morning, the US President Donald Trump is heading to Beijing for the first time in almost 9 years to meet China's President Xi Jinping. It was the Republican Senator Steve Daines who summed up President Trump's goals in the trip by saying it was all about beans, beef and Boeing. Well, the US beef industry in particular is facing significant challenges. The cost to consumers is at a record high, and a trade agreement signed in 2020 to allow US producers to sell to China has expired, meaning many have since been locked out of the Chinese market. And then President Trump's trade wars, the imposition of tariffs and China's response to that too. Those tariffs, though, are currently paused. Well, Justin Tupper is the president of the United States Cattlemen's Association, representing the US's beef producers. I began by asking him why it's so important for President Trump to talk beef with China.
13: China is a huge market, and we had kind of in 2020 just started to really gain really good access. And then with some of the politics out there, we've lost some of that access. So I think very important to get that back, and I think a huge market that can really benefit the producers here in the United States.
0: Is it specifically the fact that many producers have lost the license to export to China? Is that the biggest issue right now?
13: Well, I think so. Some of the political things that have happened are the reasons that some of those I'm not totally privy to. But I think one of the things that China takes a lot of the different byproducts and whatnot from beef that are not necessarily readily used here in the United States. So that's one thing, plus being just a huge, huge market in the world economy. So I think very important to make sure that we have U.S. beef in those counter spaces.
0: And is it pretty important overall to your industry in the U.S., China as an export destination?
13: Well, I think it's been pretty well documented. You know, our cow numbers and beef numbers here in the United States are like 75-year lows. So we're experiencing great prices right now. That has not been the case for a long time. And one of the reasons that we're in 75-year lows is that we haven't been that profitable. So to see some of these markets to where they are, and if we can get those accesses opened up when we build back beef numbers to make sure that we have these prices or at least access to some of those at different times when the markets are not as good, I think is very important.
0: Do you get the sense that the White House has heard your argument?
13: I think they definitely are aware. I think, I think President Trump is a deal maker, as has been well documented. And I think that he wants to make sure that we have access to those markets and that it's a fair and equitable trade both ways. And knowing when those trade deals happen that way, sometimes there's a little back and forth that has to happen.
0: I know that executives from a lot of America's biggest companies are expected to travel with President Trump. You're president of the U.S. Cattlemen's Association. Shouldn't you have been on the plane? Wouldn't that have been a real signal that beef was important?
13: Yeah, I mean, that would have been something. And I did see where a lot of those executives were there. We're much more comfortable right here in the middle of the United States raising beef and working on our ranches. But we'll trust that they work and try to get our beef back at least to the same access we had in 2020 into China would be really good.
0: If you do get that, if you get improved access, that's going to benefit you, of course, your producers. Is it going to do anything for ordinary Americans who may well be thinking that the price of beef is pretty high right now?
13: Probably not. You know, I think it's a cyclical thing as we look at beef prices. And when we get cow numbers back and it takes time to build the herd back, we'll see some of those prices come back down. But for the short term, beef prices, we don't believe are that high. When you look at in the United States here, $6 for a pound of beef, you can feed your family easily, a family of six on a 1 pound of beef. So we don't think the prices are all that out of range. Maybe back to a realistic wage is more like we'd like to see it. And it's been something that's at least been encouraging to our ranchers as they've been able to be profitable here in the last 6 months to a year, especially.
0: What would a really good deal look like for you and your members with China, I mean?
13: I'm not sure that they have to reinvent the wheel there. I think get the same types of accesses, maybe slightly expanded from the 2020 deals. We would be very happy with that. And at least to be able to see meat flowing and making sure that we have access to those markets and the markets that, again, that not always is used up here, some of the products from beef that they take that we don't use as readily here in the United States.
0: Justin Tupper there, President of the United States Cattlemen's Association.
8: And at 13 minutes to the hour, time now for some sports. Isaac Fannin is joining us now. Isaac, we have heard some sad news in sport today. Isaac? Right. So, James, we were talking earlier about this conference that has just come to an end here in Nairobi. Obviously, President Hakainde Hichilema of Zambia talking in a very upbeat way about, you know, the outcome of it, talking about fairness. And I wonder how that was viewed from outside Africa.
0: Well, a major diplomatic initiative, I guess, by President Macron. I mean, I'd just say personally, as someone who's lived in quite a lot of Francophone African countries, there's a huge amount of distrust, I think, towards France, the former colonial power and its role in Africa. People talk about the France-Afrique sort of system of French neo-colonial domination after the end of the independence, after the end of the colonial era. And it's very interesting to see what looks like France making a push towards Anglophone Africa as well. You know, you spoke to Zambia's president there. We obviously had a major summit in Nairobi. I think it's undoubtedly true that France's role is... it perceives the African continent as vital for it, both economically and in terms of prestige. And I think we can perhaps go to Isaac Fannin with the sports now. Isaac, can you hear us?
14: So I can hear you. Can you hear me okay, guys?
0: We have finally got you.
14: Fabulous, yeah.
0: Yeah, you were going to give us some sad news from the world of sport.
14: Indeed, yeah. It's coming from Ethiopia. Yebrugul Melese, she's a runner who'd won three marathons. She's unfortunately died. She fell ill after a normal training session. She was preparing for a race in Canada later this month. She was taken to hospital in Addis Ababa in Ethiopia. And unfortunately, the 36-year-old died. She'd won marathons in Houston, Prague and Shanghai. In 2015, she came second in one of the most prestigious races, the Chicago Marathon. Really, really sad story there from Ethiopia.
0: And what else is happening?
14: I just wanted to ask you both a question, actually. Did you ever watch the show Ted Lasso, either of you?
8: No, I haven't.
14: James?
0: Sorry, Isaac, I just missed that question. Say it again, please.
14: Had you ever watched the TV show Ted Lasso?
0: I know the one you mean, but no, never seen it.
14: Okay, so it's about basically an American football coach who somehow finds himself coaching a Premier League football team, Ted Lasso. And one of the players he ends up coaching is Danny Rojas. He's one of the most popular characters in the programme. He's sort of like a joyous footballer. His catchphrase in the programme is, "Football is life." And the actor is about to find that out because the man who plays Danny Rojas, Christo Fernandez, has signed for a second-tier American team, El Paso Locomotive, after a two-month trial. He's 35 years old. He stepped away from the game for around about 20 years ago because of knee injury, but he's back, and he will be playing in the second tier of American football. So really, really incredible story there.
0: Indeed. As a fan, thank you. Now, in the US, President Trump's crackdown on undocumented immigration is affecting not only those without legal status, but also some who believe they were settled residents. It's also impacting US-born children of deported parents and American spouses who are left behind. Well, Newsday's Rob Young has been speaking to Janie, an American mother now facing a life-changing decision after her husband, Alejandro, was detained by ICE and deported to Mexico. She is now preparing to leave the U.S. to join him.
15: We met in 2019. I was working at a little healthy cafe type of place. And one day there was a new cook there and it was Alejandro. And so I was a server and he was a cook there. And it was really funny because he told the owner right when he saw me that first day that he worked, he's like, "I'm going to marry that girl." And here we are.
16: And how long after you met was it when you found out he was an undocumented migrant?
15: You know what? This is a detail that I have no recollection about because I met him like not even having that as an option in my mind. Like it's not a question I asked. I didn't know it was a question that I should or could ask. And that was probably pretty naive of me in some ways. But at the same time, looking back, I'm like, I'm grateful I didn't know. It was definitely before we got engaged, but probably within a few months of dating, like within that time frame. I'm not sure the exact moment because I didn't think really much of it. I was like, okay, it's fine. I love you, you know?
16: And it clearly wasn't a problem for you. Was it an issue when it came to getting married?
15: No, it wasn't an issue in getting married. And actually, we had the idea of, you know, us filing for him to get any kind of permission to be here prior to getting married. But it took some steps to get there. Like right when we started dating, we got an immigration lawyer, got his fingerprints and all that to get the process started. And it wasn't until after we were married that we got his whole fingerprint record back. And that's when it became all became clear that there was no path for us to make it legal for him to be here. I think this is the key thing that a lot of people don't understand, or they just think marry a white girl or marry a white man and you get papers. It's not as simple as that. It really is all dependent on the immigrant's record, whatever it has on it. He wasn't like nothing like illegal. He doesn't do drugs. He doesn't drink alcohol or anything. But he apparently had a deportation on his record from 2012. And you know what? He did not even know he had a deportation on his record because he thought he had voluntarily returned to Mexico in 2012.
16: So you got married in 2020. Have since had two daughters. Tell us about the day that you heard Alejandro had been detained by the immigration department.
15: Oh, goodness. This brings up lots of emotions reliving it. So it was just an early morning. Alejandro left for work at about 6:30 a.m. And I had made his lunch just like normal. I said goodbye. We kissed. And thankfully, our oldest daughter, Luna, got to say goodbye too. Just about 15 minutes later, I got a call from Alejandro and he was seeming pretty nervous on the phone. And he says, Janie, how are you? And I'm like, I'm fine. I just heard from you. Are you okay? And he said, I think ICE is here at my work. And I remember there was a vehicle in our we lived in a cul-de-sac. There was a vehicle that drove very quickly away in our cul-de-sac right after Alejandro left. And there was about three vehicles that pulled him over. And right when he said, I think ICE is here, he got out of his car and they approached him and said, Alejandro Perez, we have a warrant out for your arrest. And he hung up the phone. I proceeded to have a full-blown panic attack. I knew that if this ever were to happen, he's like, call our lawyer and go pick up my car. And so thankfully, I had my parents in our house at the time, and I ran downstairs. I told my mom, you know, this is 6:45 in the morning, and my three-year-old daughter at the time was following me around like, Mom, why are you crying? What's going on? She's very smart, so she was picking up, you know, that something bad had happened, and she was scared too. That was definitely one of the scariest, hardest moments in my life, having the love of my life not be with me in those all those months.
16: And he was
15: still we're not together.
16: And you're still not together because he was ultimately deported to Mexico.
15: He was about 5 months after he was detained, basically.
16: And is there any hope he might be able to come back to America?
15: Well, with how immigration laws are now, if you have a deportation, you have to spend 10 years out of the country before you can even apply to get permission to come back. And now, since Alejandro, this is his second deportation, they stack those on top of each other. He now has 20 years that he has to spend outside of the country with how things are now before he can apply to come back in some way, shape, or form.
16: So you face a big decision then. What have you decided to do?
15: Yes. Well, we've decided to stay as a family. I'm fully committed to Alejandro and our family, and I believe that life can be beautiful no matter where you are as a family, as long as you have a healthy family unit. And that's what we're striving to be. I am very scared to move to another country and uproot myself. I've only ever lived in St. Louis, Missouri, went to school here, now raising our kids here. We have our home here. So it's going to be a big culture shock. But at the same time, I know there will be so much good that will come out of seeing the world in a new perspective, getting to learn the language of Spanish better, which I'm not fluent in by any means, have our daughters learn Spanish. So I know there's going to be a lot of positive parts of it, but I'm dreading the day that I'm going to have to say bye to like my friends and my family here.
16: As you said, he crossed into the United States illegally without permission several times. Donald Trump did say he would deport the worst of the worst. Do you know why Alejandro was targeted? Because they were looking for him.
15: It's still a little fuzzy to me. I'm not exactly sure why, because he is not the worst of the worst by any means, because he has nothing on his record that is a danger to society besides, you know, that 2012 removal from the country. You know, he's always worked hard. We paid our taxes together jointly ever since we met each other. We're a big part of our church community. We have a family here. We're doing all the things that anyone else would be doing who belongs, who deserves to be here. It's really, really sad to me, especially when we're talking about skin color. There's a pretty clear opinion on who administration wants here. And unfortunately, Alejandra does not have white skin. And it's a shameful thing, in my opinion. I mean, I don't feel like I deserve to be here any more than he would. And so I definitely feel lucky, but I just feel like it's really unfair.
0: A life, a family interrupted. That was Janie speaking to Newsday's Rob Young. Plenty more to come here on the BBC World Service.
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0: It's 6 o'clock on Wednesday, the 13th of May. Good morning. This is Today, Nick Robinson and Justin Webb.
1: Good morning from Westminster, where the Prime Minister is preparing for showdown talks with his main cabinet rival, the Health Secretary, Wes Streeting, as he continues to defy pressure to quit. We'll speak to an ally of Mr. Streeting's, a man who himself resigned from government yesterday, and also to a close confidant of Sir Keir Starmer's on the day the government sets out its legislative agenda in the King's Speech. One other headline this morning. President Trump, who's heading to Beijing, says he'll ask President Xi to open his country up to American business, but he doesn't need his help with Iran.
0: And coming up in the programme, more on that visit to Beijing.
2: I hope Trump can respect the common will of people around the world. He should know that we share the same world. He should not always put America first.
0: We'll hear from our correspondent in China ahead of that meeting with Xi Jinping, and from a former US diplomat who actually organised President Trump's last visit to the country. Also, the battle over the white stork that's convulsing the rewilding community in Britain, and the celebrated love letters of John Keats, rediscovered on display in the UK for the first time in 140 years. First, though, the BBC News, read by Jane Steele.
3: Sir Keir Starmer will this morning hold talks with the Health Secretary Wes Streeting, a potential leadership rival, as the Prime Minister fights back against a rebellion trying to oust him from office. 87 Labour MPs are urging him to go, and yesterday four ministers resigned. But Sir Keir remains defiant, and nobody has so far challenged him for the leadership. He will meet
4: Professor Dorothy Roberts of the University of Pennsylvania doesn't shy away from difficult topics. She's well respected for her work on exposing how racism is baked into structures of American society and its devastating impact on black women and families. But it's the strange tale of what she discovered about her father and his work that we got together on a video link to talk about. And that gets pretty uncomfortable too, though it's striking how quick Dorothy is to flash a smile or break into laughter.
5: I laugh a lot. I have noticed that when I've heard myself talk about disturbing subjects, and I have thought, okay, don't laugh so much. I don't want people to think that I don't think this is serious.
4: Dorothy's dad, Robert Roberts, was a jovial man, but he had a laser focus. He was an anthropologist determined to prove that interracial marriage between black and white couples could bring about an end to racism in America, that love could defeat hate. He intended to write a book about it, but never did quite get round to it. And over the decades, his research piled up. After he died, and Dorothy's mum had passed away too, his archives passed to Dorothy in 25 cardboard boxes. And for years, the boxes sat in her basement untouched until she was moving house and decided it really was time to tackle whatever was inside. So she opened one of them and pulled out a document.
5: It is, first of all, old. The pages are literally crumbling, the edges of the pages. I could see that it was typed with an old-fashioned typewriter. I could see that it was a transcript. I knew growing up in Chicago in the 1960s that my father had been conducting interviews of black-white couples throughout my entire childhood. But it didn't really occur to me that that's what I'd find when I opened the boxes. When I looked at the heading at the top, it said interview with Mrs. Alberts, and the date was February 19th, 1937. And then it occurred to me that that must be when my father conducted the interview. You know, even as I say that now, I'm getting goosebumps. It's hard to convey why I nearly fainted at this realization, because I started to calculate, okay, 1937, my father was born in August of 1915. So in February, he was only 21 years old. And so number one, I'm just shocked that he was doing this research at such a young age. And then also shocked that he was doing this research before he met my mother, because up until that very point, for my entire life, I thought that he got interested in this topic when he met my mother, who was a Black woman. I don't know if we told the story or just assumed the story, but the story was that my father got interested in interracial marriage as a white man when he met my Black mother.
4: So it was a project born out of love.
5: Exactly. It was a project born out of love, out of his devotion to my mother and her love for him, and out of his realization when he got married interracially that this was an interesting topic, and also that interracial marriage would be a path to ending racism in the nation. So now I'm learning, no, that's not the story at all. He was interested in this topic somehow from when he was 21 years old and had started promoting interracial marriage almost two decades before he married my mother.
4: Did it cross your mind that your parents' marriage, your whole family, might be an experiment?
5: Yes, it crossed my mind. Just imagine that you find something out that completely flips around the narrative you've always thought about your family.
4: Robert's research was a big part of Dorothy's childhood in Chicago. He was always talking about it. Indeed, it seemed the whole country was talking about race. This was the 1960s, the height of the civil rights movement. And Robert wanted Dorothy and her younger sisters to feel good about their dual heritage.
5: We knew that my father was going out and giving talks promoting interracial marriage, but it also was part of many, many dinner conversations. My father would bring into the home lots and lots of interracial couples. My parents' closest friends were interracial couples, and he would often engage in discussions with me from when I was very little about the benefits of interracial marriage.
4: When you say very little, how old were you?
5: From the time maybe I was about eight. His point to me was that there's only one human race. We share a common humanity. And the only thing keeping Black and white people apart were negative and false views about race, the belief that race is somehow some innate difference that should bar intimacy between Black and white people. He believed not only that we could end the barriers to interracial marriage, but also if we did end them and there was more interracial marriage, their children not identifying with one race or the other and being comfortable among people of either race would start to build a society where these racial divisions didn't exist.
4: You said he tried to persuade you of this from when you were, you know, 8 years old.
5: Yes.
4: Were you happy to be persuaded, or did you feel a resistance as a girl to this?
5: Well, I really admired my father. I mean, he was brilliant. He knew so much. We had this almost like a parlor trick with my father that we would spin a globe and he could point to it at, you know, at wherever his finger landed, anywhere in the world. And he could tell us about the ethnic groups in that region and the politics going on there and what the cultures were like. He just had this expansive knowledge about human culture all over the world. I loved him. And at first I accepted what he said. I listened to him. He was just a very gregarious person who put you at ease, and he loved to talk.
4: I mean, he talked about the children of interracial couples being at ease wherever they were and so on. I mean, did you feel as a little girl like this embodiment of racial harmony?
5: Yes, when I was very little, I did. I can almost feel it now. The sense of pride I had the image that our family sent to out to the world of racial harmony, of common humanity. So I can remember the feeling I had when I would skip down the street holding my father's hand in one hand and my mother's in the other, and wanting people to see us and wanting people to understand that we were a happy family and that Black and white people could live together and have perfectly well-adjusted children, and that we were the embodiment of this possibility of interracial engagement.
4: What about the world you encountered, though? I mean, did it treat you in that way as this sort of, if you like, almost perfect symbol of the future?
5: So I grew up in a neighborhood called Kenwood, which was a very integrated neighborhood. And I went to a very integrated school. But when we left the neighborhood, we encountered opposition. So one thing I remember very clearly is when we went on road trips, we would always stop at a motel where my father would park the car and tell my mother and my sisters to stay in the car. We weren't to get out. We weren't to show ourselves. And he would go into the front desk, get the key, and then we would drive to the motel room, and then we could get out. I've talked with my sisters about this, and we all thought this was because my father was afraid that if the person at the front desk saw that there were Black people who were going to be in this motel room, they would say, well, there are no vacancies.
4: It sounds like when you were at home in Kenwood, you were pretty shielded from that. But your dad growing up wouldn't have been, because he was born in 1915.
5: Yes.
4: Into a very segregated part of Chicago, I believe.
5: Where, yes.
4: I mean, would he have even known any Black people growing up?
5: I wondered that myself. He grew up in Logan Square on the north side of Chicago. Everybody in this neighborhood was a European immigrant. They were all white. When he was a child, he would not have met Black people. I've seen his high school yearbooks, and all the students are white. And so it's one of the mysteries that I unraveled as I was going through the papers was how my father became someone who was so interested in Black people and in relationships between Black and white people.
4: Dorothy hoped she might find the answers she needed in her father's papers, his essays and his diaries. And in 2023, she rented a house in the neighborhood where she grew up, 500 miles away, 800 kilometers, and carted all the boxes there to immerse herself in their world. And she found her first clue about how her father became interested in racial equality.
5: After graduating from high school, he went on a worldwide journey with his grandmother, and they traveled throughout Southeast Asia on the way to India, and then spent 6 months in a tiny Indian village. And that experience, I'm sure, had a huge impact on my father. Now, my father already seemed very free-spirited and open-minded, because he wrote a diary, and in it he describes with curiosity and excitement what he's learning about people in Malaysia and Singapore and China. He becomes friends with the little boys in the Indian village. He wants to learn their language, and he teaches them English as he's learning their local language. I believe that spending 6 months living in a village where he writes that the only white people he ever even saw were two visitors and then his aunt and uncle. So he was very immersed in this Indian culture, and it shaped his interest in anthropology and I think also in his beliefs about common humanity.
4: He would have noticed how the caste system in India determines who people can marry. And as a university student, he began asking whether a racial caste system was operating in America and influencing people's choice of partner. It was then that he started interviewing hundreds of interracial couples in Chicago as early as 1937, and starting with the Alberts. We've had a few extracts from his interviews voiced by actors. A word of warning, they include some outdated racial language that may cause offence.
5: The Alberts interview was the first one, and I carried it. I can remember, you know, on top of the stack of these old yellowed sheets of type paper to the study. It was almost as if I was carrying some sacred testament. You know, I mean, these were so special to me.
4: Let's just hear a tiny little bit of the kinds of interviews he was conducting and the kinds of things people were saying to him. So this is a very short extract from that first interview with Mr. and Mrs. Alberts. And this is a quote from Mr. Albert. He says, I can take my wife around anywhere here where the people
6: I are can take my wife around anywhere here where the people are colored. But let me take her to a white neighborhood. The people stare at us and they wonder what's wrong with my wife. I don't think a man should marry out of his race unless he has a lot of intestinal fortitude. Everybody wouldn't be able to do it because of the disapproval of others.
4: That is strong stuff, isn't it? Saying, don't do this because it's going to be difficult.
5: Yes. Well, everyone my father interviewed in the 1930s talked about the severe hardships they encountered. They talked about marriage license clerks who refused to issue a marriage license to them. They talked about police officers breaking into their homes and disrupting gatherings there.
6: Now, I don't care what other people think. If I took a notion to a baboon in the zoo, I would buy it and take it out and marry it. What right do people have to make you do what pleases them?
5: The main hardship was that by that time in Chicago, there had been created what was called the Black Belt, a narrow corridor of segregated Black neighborhoods where Black people were forced to live. So when these Black husbands and wives married white partners, the white partners were forced to live in the Black Belt with their Black spouses, which was something, as you can imagine, considered an extreme hardship by these white husbands and wives to be forced to live in Black neighborhoods. They had to leave their families, their friends, their homes even.
6: They don't like it that I married a white woman here in Chicago. I wish you could get others to understand that colored people are as human as they are and knock the ego out of some people.
5: What Mr. Alberts was describing, yes, it's extreme, but that scratches the surface of the kinds of impediments and constraints that these couples face. Even in going to hospitals, the white wives reported that their husbands couldn't visit them in the hospital because they were afraid that they'd get horrible treatment if the hospital staff knew they were married to a Black man.
6: But let me tell you, any poor white girl, if she has any character at all, will do better if she marries a colored man. He'll treat her much better than a white man would. He knows that he is getting something that he has always been forbidden to him, and he'll treat her good. It's like whiskey during the Prohibition. People wanted it, but it was forbidden to them.
4: In the research, there are some extraordinary examples of racism within interracial marriages.
5: Yes.
4: There's a very shocking example, the Everetts.
5: Oh, my goodness. Yes, I think this was the most infuriating interview of all. This was a couple composed of a white physician and a highly educated Black wife. The first thing that I thought was deeply disturbing was when Mrs. Everett boasted about her father, and she described her father as owning plantations in Mississippi, Louisiana, and Tennessee, and enslaving hundreds of people there. And her uncle also was an enslaver who had enslaved her mother. So I'm at first shocked by why are you boasting and speaking so highly of enslavers? And her husband, Dr. Everett, adds to that something horrific I'd never even considered, that she had aristocratic blood, as do many of the light-skinned Black people in the South, because they're the result of sexual assaults by plantation owners who are aristocratic of the enslaved women they considered their property. They're boasting like this is something to be proud of. It just shocked me. And as my father presses, she admits her father assaulted her mother. That's how she was born. But she says, I'm glad because otherwise I wouldn't be here.
4: Obviously, your father is interviewing these people in a professional capacity. But yeah. Do you get a sense? I mean, do you hear his voice? Do you hear how he is responding to what he's hearing in those transcripts?
5: Yeah, he doesn't argue with them. One thing to his credit he does do is he continues to probe to get at the bottom of these stories. At the very end of the interview, he asks Mrs. Everett, would you have married a Black man? And she immediately says, no, I wouldn't. And then she pauses and says, well, maybe if he was light-skinned, because of this desire to have lighter children. They wanted their children to be able to have the privileges of white people, and they didn't do anything to challenge the discrimination that Black children were facing. And that, I think, is also very, very despicable.
4: You're reading this decades later as a Black woman.
5: Yes.
4: How was that?
5: It was infuriating, the fact that these couples that had crossed Chicago's color line, that might be seen as courageous, as fighting racism, actually were espousing a lot of anti-Blackness. And so it was very infuriating, but also confirmed the disagreement I had with my father that just because you're in an interracial relationship doesn't mean you're necessarily opposing racism.
4: You mentioned that this supported your opposition to your father's view, that actually interracial marriage was not going to solve the problem of racism. We had this picture of you as a very young girl debating this with your father, but we left you at an age where you know, broadly took his opinion as yours. So when did that start changing? When did you start saying to him, actually, I don't think love is going to fix this on its own?
5: I think I started to challenge his view that love could not only transcend racism, but solve the problem of racism. When a book called Black Power was published when I was 11 years old, I read that book. And that had a big influence on me. That was the book that coined the term institutional racism.

0: ideas and structures could not be overcome only by love, that you would need a movement to overcome them.
1: After the break, Dorothy gets deeper into the archives and uncovers another love story, the one between her parents. Stay with us. This is Outlook.
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3: What's now known as the Columbian Exchange had a transformative and often devastating impact on our world.
4: The only world event that actually killed more human beings was the Second World War. The indigenous people had very little resistance.
3: My guests will be telling us how it changed our diets.
5: It's hard to imagine, let's say, Indian food without tomatoes, without chili peppers, without a potato, you know, no saag aloo.
3: And what ancient DNA can tell us about disease in the 15th century?
6: Tuberculosis was endemic, especially to areas of the Andes. That particular strain may have come from seals.
2: The Columbian Exchange, Saturday at 11 GMT.
1: In part two of Outlook, Dorothy Roberts had a black mother and a white father who wanted to prove that love can conquer racism. But teenage Dorothy didn't want to be seen with him.
0: I didn't want people to know that I had a white father. I didn't talk about it. I didn't want my boyfriend to know. I never told him until he actually came to my home and met my father.
1: Dorothy and the Colour of Love, after the BBC World Service News.
7: BBC News with Moira Alderson. President Trump is due to arrive in Beijing shortly at the start of the first official visit to China of his second term in office. His talks with President Xi are expected to include their tense trade relationship, the war in Iran and US arms sales to Taiwan. King Charles has presided over the state opening of the British Parliament as questions continue to swirl over the future of Prime Minister Keir Starmer. There's mounting speculation that the Health Minister, Wes Streeting, could be about to launch a leadership challenge. Sudan's military government has rejected calls by the United Nations and the African Union for investigations into alleged war crimes. Sudan refuses to cooperate with the UN team established 3 years ago. The United Nations Human Rights Chief has called for an independent investigation into separate airstrikes by the Nigerian and Chadian armies. Volker Turk said he was shocked by allegations that at least 100 civilians died in the attacks. Health officials in Lebanon say three Israeli airstrikes have killed at least 8 people, including 2 children, in the south of the country. They said the attacks had targeted cars travelling on a coastal motorway. Riot police have gathered outside the Philippine Senate, where a legislator has sought refuge to avoid extradition to the International Criminal Court. Ronald De La Rosa is accused of killing dozens of people during former President Rodrigo Duterte's war on drugs. Ghana's foreign ministry says it will evacuate about 300 citizens from South Africa following recent protests against illegal immigration. Officials say distressed Ghanaians registered for assistance at the embassy in Pretoria. The site in Glasgow of one of the world's first ever purpose-built international football stadiums has been given protected status by Scotland's Heritage Preservation Body. The original Hampton Park was built in 1873. BBC News.
1: Welcome back to Outlook. I'm Jo Fidgen. A lot of parents are very ambitious for their kids, but maybe anthropologist Robert Roberts was a little more than most. He had a very specific reason to want his daughters to succeed. Robert was a white Chicagoan of European heritage. His wife was black and originally from Jamaica, and his professional life was devoted to proving that interracial marriage could end racism in the United States and that the children of those relationships would be high achievers. And Dorothy Roberts certainly is. She followed her father into academia and is a prominent legal scholar and the author of books about the ways in which racism infects even medicine and science and child protection services and so on. Many years after her parents died, Dorothy decided to read the transcripts of the hundreds of interviews her father had conducted with interracial couples, research for a book he never got round to writing.
0: I would spend the whole day just

0: entranced by these interviews. I would go days without talking to another human being and work late into the night. It was hard to put them down. I usually eat dinner over reading another transcript.
1: As she read, Dorothy found herself getting to know the couples involved, but also more about her father's identity and her own, and it wasn't always easy. One of the women her father spoke to in the 1930s was a white European whom he called Mrs. Tyler. She'd immigrated to the United States and married a black American with no real understanding of the society she'd moved into.
0: Mrs. Tyler's words are very representative of most of the European immigrant wives. They had no idea that there was this kind of severe racism against black people in Chicago.
1: We've had an actor voice Mrs. Tyler's words.
2: Okay, we're recording. Okay, cool. Okay, I'll have a go.
1: Which do include an outdated racial term that may cause offence.
2: When I came to America, I thought it was free for everybody. That's what they said about America in the old country. I didn't even know they had a section of the city where colored people live.
0: Most European immigrants to the United States, they thought that if you marry an American citizen, that is going to help you assimilate into U.S. culture and society. They didn't know that it had to be a white American citizen. They thought any American citizen would do. And so they are completely shocked when they find out that because the citizen they married was black, it lowered their status. She talks about with my father all the time she was fired from jobs when it's discovered that she lives in the black belt with a black man.
2: A white woman with a colored husband can't hold a job anywhere. They let me go immediately. They didn't give me 10 minutes notice.
0: You know, Mrs. Tyler says, I love my husband, but that's not enough to overcome these hardships that I'm facing. Now, there was a moment where she describes how she had separated from her husband. She went back to a white neighborhood to live with her sister. And on her birthday, she brings her son to stay with her overnight. Well, she goes to work and her sister calls immediately and says, you've got to get back here. There's a mob outside the apartment building because they discovered your little black child here. And she races home and the landlord has evicted her and her sister. And there are these angry men threatening violence.
2: I feel like an innocent criminal, like some person arrested for something he has never done and doesn't want anybody to find out. I don't think I ever would have married as I did if I knew all this. I wouldn't have the nerve.
0: It's terrible that these women have turned against interracial marriage, but they're being honest that they're saying, I didn't sign up for this kind of hardship and it's not fair. Now, they're being very self-interested. They're not interested in challenging racism in America. That's not why they came to America.
1: Your father's research was interrupted by his war service in the Second World War. So when he resumes his interviews in the 50s, this is the period in which he meets your mother.
0: Yeah, so my father comes back from Europe and discovers that the couples he's interviewing are still living in black neighborhoods. And the opposition to interracial marriage is still very common. But my father still is holding on to this hope that interracial marriage will undo all of that. And he also, over the course of the early 1950s, his bachelor life, you know, is becoming very interested in black women. He writes about dating black women, bringing them to parties. There was one party where he brought two black women, which was a party just for interracial couples, thrown by a couple he met, by the way, at a nudist colony. So it's very...
1: Your dad enjoyed the 50s, didn't he?
0: Yes. So he becomes an assistant professor at Roosevelt, and he, I imagine, sees my mother, who has now become a student at Roosevelt after leaving Jamaica, going to Liberia, getting a scholarship to Roosevelt. I'm not sure exactly how they met, but very soon they have a romantic and academic relationship. I'm not sure which comes first because I simultaneously discover these interviews where my father describes my mother as his research assistant. And I see that she is now conducting all the interviews of the wives while he conducts the interviews of the husband. So she's more than a research assistant. I would say she's a co-collaborator. She had been working on a PhD in anthropology at Northwestern University when I was born, and she gave it up to raise my sisters and me. When I was growing up, my mother was very frustrated that my father never wrote the book that he'd been working on. She would harass him all the time. She had a slight British accent, and she'd say, "Bob, finish the book, you know, get back up there in the study." You know, she was, I thought, mean to him. But now I understand that she had sacrificed her own academic career. She could have been an Ivy League professor. I have no doubt she would have been, but she gave that all up for him.
1: Obviously, you didn't get a chance to talk to her about that because you didn't know about that part of her life. But did you get a chance to talk to her about her experience of being a black woman married to a white man?
0: Yes. In fact, I asked her why she married a white man, because my mother was very attracted to black men in terms of the movie stars and the singers that she liked. So her favorite was Harry Belafonte. So I asked her once, why did you marry a white man? And she said that when she was in college, that the black man preferred lighter-skinned black women. My mother was dark-skinned, and my father thought she was gorgeous and was very interested in her and admired her, revered her. He did actually revere my mother and put her on a pedestal. And so she said that's why she married him. I think also my mother was very ambitious and wanted to marry a professor.
1: How did your parents' outlook affect the way you dated?
0: When I went to college, my views of my identity and my relationship to my family had changed radically. Because by that point, I was identifying solely as a black woman, and I had become very close to a group of students in college who were black, and we saw on this predominantly white campus that we should become very closely knitted, and so I think that influenced me to only think of having a black boyfriend. So my desire to hide the fact that my father was white while I was on campus to emphasize my black identity may have made me even more directed toward black men. That's a possibility.
1: You wanted to hide your dad?
0: Yes, I did. I know. It's sad. I feel bad about it now. I regret this. But when I was in college, I didn't want anyone to know that my father was white. I didn't want my boyfriend to know. I hid from him until spring break when I brought him home, and he was surprised when my father came to the door. By that point, you know, we were close enough that it was all right for him to find out, but I never told him until he actually came to my home and met my father.
1: Did your father know that outside the home you didn't want to admit who he was?
0: He found out because I found among his files of interviews with the children of interracial marriages, and he began at some point interviewing children of mixed marriages, I found a file on me, file number 224, and in it was an essay that I believe he asked me to write, and I think it was the summer after that first year at college, and it was an essay about my identity. And in it, I wrote about how I hid him at college. And I wrote that I thought it was foolish for Black people to marry white people. Reading it that summer, I was just so hurt for him. I couldn't believe I'd been so mean, disrespectful, uncaring toward him to write that. But I was being honest, my father never responded in a harsh way toward me. I think he knew that I loved him. It seemed that he understood why I would hide the fact that he was white, given my emerging identity as a Black woman. And to me, it emphasized on reflection how close we were and how much it really enhanced our relationship for him to entangle so much his work with his relationship with me.
1: Well, I mean, indeed, to the point where you were his research subject as well as his beloved daughter.
0: Yes. So first when I found the file, I did pause for a minute and think, oh my goodness, was I also a subject of his research? But I only had to think about it for a short while before the closeness we had, the love that he had for me, overwhelmed any thought that I was just an experiment. I just want to make it clear, absolutely clear, that he really loved us for who we are, not because we proved a theory, but he wanted us to prove the theory. It's both.
1: Let's face it, your parents were never going to get divorced, were they? Because that would have ruined his theories.
0: Absolutely. I thought about, in hindsight, oh yeah, maybe that's why they stuck together for almost 50 years, you know, because it would have been a tragedy to his mission if they divorced.
1: Well, you've paid him a great tribute by finishing the book He Didn't, which has become your memoir and the story of your family as well. I wonder, in the course of reading all his notes and writing this book, how the way you feel about yourself has changed.
0: You know, I just turned 70 years old, and it seems as if it took that long for me to completely reconcile with this conundrum of what it means to identify as Black with a white father. I don't think of myself as biracial. And part of that is because to me, race is an invented category. I mean, it's not just to me. I think realistically, that's what it is. I think of myself as Black. But I no longer think that I have to hide the fact that my father is white. And that took a while. For most of my career, I still didn't want people to know that I had a white father. I didn't talk about it. But especially after reading the interviews, reading my father's and mother's notes about what they wanted for our family and for the world, really, with the kind of common humanity they taught my sisters and me about, I realized that my father was such an important aspect of the Black woman I am today. I may not even have chosen a career writing about racism. Maybe I wouldn't have been so adamant in my activism and scholarship defending the dignity of Black women if I didn't have a father who was so respectful of my voice and so dedicated to our common humanity. So I now realize that it's wrong for me to hide my father. It's dishonest about the close bond that we had, but also because I owe him credit for being the woman I am. I am at this point. So
3: hi, everyone. I'm Ed Butler. Welcome to Business Daily on the BBC World Service, the show that digs deep into the world of money and work. Today, we're taking different perspectives on a theme that's concerned development officials, indeed many people across Africa, over the last year or more. What does it mean for the continent to have lost some $8 billion in U.S. aid funding practically overnight?
4: The United States is not a global charity.
3: What impact have those U.S. aid cuts had on the world's poorest continent?
5: Hundreds of thousands of lives were going to be lost in a matter of months.
3: The effect of U.S. aid cuts. That's our double take here on Business Daily on the BBC. A quick reminder, when Donald Trump re-entered the White House in January last year, one of his earliest executive orders was to cut most U.S. aid funding to Africa and other poorer parts of the world. In a Truth Social post at the time, he called the levels of aid totally unexplainable. Close it down, he cried. More than 80% of reviewed grants were terminated, affecting about 20% of all aid reaching the African continent. And since then, many aid experts have warned of dire consequences. Dr. Atul Gawande is a public health expert, a Biden White House appointee who helped to run USAID. He believes that the cuts brought about the loss of hundreds of thousands of lives already.
5: We're in the midst of public man-made death now. And yet it can be so hard to see because it doesn't happen like in a war where the bomb drops and then you see the bodies in the field. We now know it's not just malnutrition. We see loss of control of HIV, loss of control of TB. All of the technical assistance we gave to many governments and communities that enabled the increases in vaccination rates, enabled the delivery of better childbirth, those have gone away. So we're seeing early deaths like the malnutrition cases, and then we see the wave that's more to come.
3: Dr. Atul Gawande. Well, more on all of these arguments shortly, but let's get first to my guests today. Joining me from Lagos in Nigeria is Amy Jadasimi. She is the CEO of LADOL, a special economic zone around the port in that city. She's also part of the UN Global Compact on the Sustainable Development Goals. Amy, you have feet in both camps, right? Development and business.
6: My feet are firmly planted on the private sector business side. And those two things are not actually on opposite sides. We believe that we can best drive development, particularly sustainable development, through our business practices, and that sustainable development and industrialization will lead to the best outcome for communities.
3: Also joining us from Dar es Salaam is the Reverend Dr. Peter Bujari. He's an expert in public health who's worked on projects on controlling the spread of HIV/AIDS and TB across Tanzania and East Africa. Hi, Dr. Bujari. US aid money has been central to your work, I guess, in recent years.
7: Yes, here in Tanzania, we received about $450 million a year. And this is a significant contribution of the funding in the health sector and agriculture sector and many other. And so the cut has severe consequences.
3: Okay, well, we're going to hear more about those effects from you in just a moment. For me, what we're discussing today has long been a source of fascination. A lot of my work has focused on this. It really gets to the heart of what aid money does, of course, and how Africa often works. I've visited many parts of the continent many times over the last 20 years, and I have seen what aid money can do.
8: Hi. Can I come in?
3: So that was me just a couple of months ago stepping in the door of a new maternity clinic in Sierra Leone in West Africa.
8: Who's it?
9: We have no name for him yet.
3: No name yet.
9: Very, very handsome.
3: And that's me meeting the clinic's latest arrival, a beautiful two-day-old baby boy. This facility, which is in a village in a remote hilltop area in the east of the country, has only recently been built, and its staff receive their wages thanks exclusively to international donor money. The midwife, Judith Sia-Lamine, says that the clinic demonstrates the dramatic difference that aid money can make in one of Africa's poorer countries.
9: In the past, women are dying in labour during childbirth. They will die on the road. 60 of any 1,000 were dying during childbirth.
3: 60 out of every 1,000 were dying?
9: Yes, yeah. Of every 1,000 childbirths, the mothers or the children.
3: That's tough.
9: Yes, very, very tough by then. Now it's much better.
3: Well, that's one example in Sierra Leone. USAID money, of course, not involved in that case, I should add. Amy, you can hear examples like this again and again across the continent.
6: When you talk about the individuals who work for these agencies on the ground, who are, for the large part, professionals who add a lot of value, I have a lot of support and time for them. On the other hand, though, I don't think you can, any aid organization or any NGO can say that they have been responsible for lifting a country out of poverty or creating a great number of jobs on the ground. I think in very specific, acute situations, aid makes sense. I think as a long-term palliative that in some ways alleviates governments from their responsibilities to their people, I think aid can become very damaging.
3: Right. So there's a difference between emergency aid and sort of development aid. That's basically what you're saying. Dr. Bujari, I mean, you've worked in the prevention of HIV/AIDS. That's only happening, right, as a result of the input, the finance of many major global aid programs. You were saying this already, USAID was a big part. Describe in detail what you have seen since those aid cuts came in last year.
7: I am managing an organization that was supporting young people who are on treatment to transition from youth clinic into adult clinic. And we're also supporting children who are on treatment already. These programs have been closed. In addition to laying off 20 staff who were working in three offices in the areas that I mentioned under the USAID-funded Afayangu program. So that means that I lost staff, but also the young people who we were supporting to transition into adult clinic are no longer being supported. Right. They're likely to get lost in the system. And same as the children who we are supporting to understand why they are taking medication, but also supporting their parent to better help the children.
3: Okay. So, just to be clear, Dr. Gawande said earlier, didn't he, that he thought hundreds of thousands of lives will be lost in the first year. Would you say specifically that you think lives have been lost as a result of these cuts to your program?
7: Yes, yes. I'm not sure how many. We currently undertaking some surveys to document that, but certainly some lives have been lost. It's only the question of being able to document who and where. But the numbers doesn't matter here. What matters is the life of somebody who has been supported by this funding for the last 20 years and only now have to succumb to death.
6: Dr. Bujari, I think the work you do is tremendous, and I think it's really important. But saying that we have depended on foreign aid for 20 years to save lives is a very worrying statement. To the extent that US aid goes into developing a business or enabling the development of factories that can manufacture AIDS drugs in various countries in Africa, and then after 20 years, that investment has paid off, the drugs are being manufactured locally, and therefore there is no more dependence on international aid, this would be an aid success story. And to be honest, I think a lot of people in Africa, as devastating as some of the impacts of this reduction in aid can be, feel that this reduction in aid from America is a wake-up call.
3: Dr. Bajari, what do you say to that?
7: I kind of disagree in a way that, you know, the cut was so abrupt in a period of, say, next week, you're off. So there cannot be a sustainability in such an abrupt cut. It could have been a better transition if it was given a year or two for the programs to readjust.
3: Okay, well, listen, I think that the abrupt question is a good one, and I want to come back to that in a second. The biggest donor, of course, and the biggest cuts by far have come from the US. That's not to say there hasn't also been an erosion of European aid budgets in recent years from the UK, Germany, France, and other EU nations. This is Matthew Bartlett. He was appointed to the State Department by President Trump during the first presidential term of Mr. Trump. He told us why he thought the president had been so open to closing down the agency last year.
4: The United States is not a global charity. USAID is not a charity. You know, it should be, is this in the interest of the United States taxpayer? Because we are $38 trillion in debt.
10: There's always been a skepticism around foreign aid in the Republican Party in terms of efficacy and rationale of creating a culture of dependency to the notion of taking money away from poor people in the U.S. and giving it to wealthy elites in other governments around the world. I think you then had the Biden years, which you saw an explosion of money of millions and billions of dollars across the board. And that's what led to Elon Musk, who eventually fed USAID into the wood chipper.
3: That's Elon Musk, of course, who led the cuts program, the Department of Government Efficiency, last year. So former USAID coordinator Matthew Bartlett there, he, despite his connections with the Trump White House, says he thought that the speed and severity of the cuts had been too fast. Amy Jedesemi, what's your take on this, the ripping off the Band-Aid, so to speak?
6: I think the effect on the ground, depending on where you are, in some cases has been abrupt, in some cases has been less abrupt. I still think that's missing the point, though. Even if it took 2 years to ramp down the aid is not going towards developing systems on the ground that would enable the organizations on the ground to continue to operate and deliver the service without the aid. The dependency has been on two sides. The money goes into American organizations, it pays for American medicines, it pays a lot of American personnel. And then the dependency on the African side might be because the assumption is that these organizations are coming into a zero-sum game. So nothing on the ground in Africa, no capabilities in Africa. So we're going to parachute in everything, as opposed to assuming that there are people and facilities and systems in Africa that just need a little bit of help to be built up so that they can stand on their own.
7: I fully agree in a sense that the aid building local sustainability was one of the challenges. And so there is a direct funding, but there's no mechanism to build local sustainability and local sustainability in financing itself, so that when the aid ends, the system are built and organizations are strong enough with possible mechanism to finance themselves.
3: You're listening to Business Daily on the BBC World Service. My name's Ed Butler, and today we're looking at the true cost to Africa of last year's massive cuts to US and other aid spending. Many billions of dollars were summarily axed from Africa's various economies overnight. I'm with Dr. Amy Jedesemi in Nigeria and Dr. Peter Bujari in Tanzania looking at this. Let's talk about the impact of these cuts across the continent as a whole. Then a recent study published in the Lancet Medical Journal projected that the global aid cuts could lead to at least 9.4 million additional deaths by 2030. It says about 2.5 million of those deaths are likely to be children under the age of five. I mean, this is pretty bleak stuff, Amy. I appreciate that your argument is sustained decades-long aid has not proved efficient. But the suddenness of that loss of life, it does sort of bring you up short, doesn't it?
6: Those studies are, for the most part, assuming Africa's ability to respond to these cuts is at zero. which is just not the case. So similarly, during COVID, it was assumed that African countries would be devastated because we had no ability to respond. We had no systems on the ground. So they applied the worst possible outcome. So I think that it will be devastating in the short term. But I think in the medium term, in a year or two, I genuinely think most countries, most governments will respond and adapt.
3: Okay, Peter Bujari, I mean, in Tanzania, did the speed of the budget cuts force the government to step up and perhaps do more of what it should have been doing already?
7: As a public health specialist and also in the health sector, the government's adjustment and stepping up isn't meeting what is required. In Tanzania, for instance, we had health practitioners, doctors and laboratory technicians and nurses being financed by the aid. And after the aid, they had to be withdrawn. And many of those has not been absorbed within the government system. So there was a shortage already. There's now a double shortage. And this means the HIV, TB and maternal health programs are already suffering.
3: Amy Jedesimi, you are basically arguing, I think, that aid money has effectively distorted African economies over decades. Is that your opinion? And if so, how is that working?
6: I think without doubt, that's what's happened. The aid industry creates a status quo that enables inequalities and iniquities and government failures to continue for decades. Whereas if you have a situation where the government has no choice but to step in, government will step in. Of course they will. And in some ways, you could say that three decades, four decades of international aid have artificially created a status quo that delays the ability of many African countries to develop for themselves these solutions, which will be sustainable and which will benefit their people much more than the trickle of aid that has been coming in historically.
7: The challenge here has probably been that the aid does not necessarily have to do what is the top priority. So sometimes the aid comes with predetermined areas of focus. But admittedly, I think, and I have seen that, the coming of the aid has done much more that we have seen, including, for instance, Tanzania being able to reduce its maternal mortality rate in the last 10 years. So I think there are results that we have seen that comes from aid. But I think there are also areas where our own leaders and government have not taken responsibility. And as I mentioned on the health sector allocation, it's still low, even though they committed. And so we may blame the aid, but I think we also need to say that the aid did cover what was important that our own government had not been able to cover.
3: Because a lot of Africans do complain about poor governance in their country.
6: I don't think governance issues can any longer be hung around the neck of African governments as if we are exceptionally poor at governing ourselves. Governance is, of course, a necessary component of delivering poverty alleviation and delivering good healthcare. But if you look at how that is applied at the local level, we don't have to rely on, you know, a particular minister to do his job correctly. We just have to have a strong civil society. We have to have strong local systems in place, strong regulatory systems, strong laws. And then the people have to be empowered to make sure that they get what they're entitled to. And in a quiet way, that is happening certainly in Nigeria. And cuts to aid actually empower the local people and drive the local people to demand that the services that they are supposed to be getting are actually delivered to them by the government.
3: Dr. Bujari.
7: I think we have a challenge on the governance systems of our country. In Tanzania last year, you know, people are demanding their right and then they are shot to death. So I think there are challenges on the governance of our own government. Sometimes health is not a priority, for instance. Sometimes the community health system that she mentioned, I think I do agree with that, they are not financed by the government. And so who empowers the people? Governments in Africa, they do not finance civil society organizations in any way. Europe and America, they do that. So where does the civil society organizations get resources? Probably from the private sector, and that isn't really the way from what I see happening on the ground.
3: Okay, Peter, let's just go to the broad big picture now. Whatever we think of these aid cuts, we are simply, are we not, at a point where they have become inevitable. We have had decades and decades, tens of billions and billions of dollars pumped into Africa. It has not seen the growth levels in Africa that were perhaps forecast by the people giving that aid in previous decades. No US or European administration right now is going to reverse them, it would seem. I mean, the politics of high-income nations suggests that this money is not going to be coming back at the levels that we saw before. Africa is, one way or another, just going to have to adjust, isn't it?
7: Yes, it's going to have to adjust. I think there was a problem the way the aid is structured in itself, to allow local priorities to be scaled up. But also we know, and I know from Tanzania, that the government did allocate some money to begin to come in and address the shortages. However, the money has not been released. On the private sector and government and non-government organizations, we're already exploring ways to raise resources within our own to be able to do the minimum. But as I said, it was an abrupt in a way that you do not know what to do. I had to lay off staff, and many organizations had to lay off staff because the funding is cut in a month or two, and there's nothing you can do. You cannot raise money in a month or two, not even a year sometimes. You need time to make those adjustments. I do think we have begun talking to our government, thinking about local solutions, thinking about what can we do by ourselves to maximize the impact of little resources that we have.
3: Amy Jadasimi, we referred to the Lancet report. One way or another, we're talking about potentially hundreds of thousands, maybe millions of lives lost in the short term. Are you basically saying that may just be a price that has to be paid for a transition that you think is inevitable and necessary?
6: So I think the numbers from the Lancet are an exaggeration based on faulty assumptions. However, there will be lives lost. One life lost is too many. But this wake-up call was always going to come. What matters now is what we do. And there are many things we could do different to the Western solutions that have basically been imposed upon us by these aid agencies. For example, women don't have to come to hospitals to give birth. The majority of births in Africa take place at home. So how can we make it safer to give birth at home instead of forcing women to come to clinics to get injections? Let's empower them. So let's have models that suit the lifestyles of the people that we're treating. And let's have systems that are developed based on how our communities are currently set up, what people can currently afford. And the good thing is there are many, many solutions in the West that we can pick and choose from and apply in a way that suits our environments.
3: Do you think access to affordable credit is more important than aid then? For African economies. I mean, affordable credit has been the long complaint, hasn't it?
6: So for a company like Ladol, 100%, yes. We're a growing company. We do a lot of international business. We run a huge port. We have like an industrial town. Talking in terms of credit makes sense. What the average Nigerian needs, I don't want to speak to all Africans, is reliable systems. They need community level systems. They need to know that when they go to school, their children will be safe and students can go to university, and the universities will teach them where they can then leave and get good jobs. At the level we're talking, which is at kind of governmental systems and NGOs, it's about putting in place infrastructure for people to do that in a sustainable way.
3: Okay. Dr. Peter Bujari, Tanzanian public health expert, my thanks to you. And of course, my thanks to Dr. Amy Jadasimi of the business hub Ladol in Lagos in Nigeria. Thanks to you all for listening as well. That's it for this Double Take edition of Business Daily. From me, Ed Butler, and the rest of the team, take care.
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0: I'm a small contractor, and it was a pleasure coming to meet with the minister to address burning issues concerning my project that I signed up for. It was a great initiative of the president and the prime minister, vice president, to have several meetings done to meet and solve issues concerning the Guyanese citizens.
1: My name is Miss Karen Merrill. I'm one of the community reps from Cluster 5. And this is a very great initiative, and I feel elated because I know persons would get an opportunity to come to see our visit and a minister or a ministry concerning anything that is affecting them, any issue. Most times people want attention, they want clarity when they get various things that concern them, and this is a very great initiative.
2: I personally think, not even think, I know that it's very important for a government to have direct contact with the citizen, because a lot of people are going places and ain't getting results. So the fact that them get the opportunity to interact with ministers directly, I am certain that that would bring more help to whatever is them cause, you know?
3: I just want to say that it's a very good experience to be here. Why? Because when this government was elected with an overwhelming majority on September the 1st, this government promised to be accessible. They promised to deliver for every single person who calls this country home. What we're seeing here is very much a testament to that. Persons from all across the country are coming here to this presidential outreach so they can be heard, for their issues to be raised, for their matters to be dealt with. That is a hallmark of this administration, and I can assure you that some may tell you that you don't need that level of contact on a day-to-day basis with citizens, but every single government must prioritize accessibility and being able to reach out directly to communicate, to interface with their constituents.
4: Well, I feel good, first of all, because I get to speak to them directly. They get to hear my concerns, and they would be able to address it. And it's a good initiative as well, because many people have concerns, and they would be able to address it directly or implement measures to help the people and their concerns.
5: I think what the government is doing today is a good initiative so that they could meet with every individual so that they could solve their problems.
6: It's a wonderful feeling this afternoon to come out and meet with the vice president and all the ministers to address our matter. And I must say, it was so wonderful. Everything went smooth. And I must say a very big thanks to the vice president and all the ministers that came out today and make it possible so that everybody could be able to address their matter.
7: Do you think that these opportunities like this are really helpful?
8: The ministers are very kind and helpful. They listen to the situation attentively and so on.
9: I'm really happy about this event here this morning when I see the Vice VP, Honorable VP, put it up. I'm really happy. So when I come here this morning, I was really surprised to see so many people out here today for sharing concern. Also, I'm here today to follow up on some of the requests for my village, and I almost get through. And very soon, we will see work happening in our village. Half of next month, we in Turner Road will start. It's from Public Works.
10: Well, this afternoon exercise, this is massive, and I think this initiative is a great initiative. We had recently concluded the regional general elections, and this initiative gives persons to come and voice their opinion. And what's even more interesting, it's not just one entity is here, organization. We have Ministry of Local Government, Ministry of Education. You also have GWI. So I think this is wonderful.
11: This initiative is the best that I could say, because I managed to see the VP, Minister of Natural Resources, concerning my issue in Circuitville, which I think they will be there for 5 o'clock meeting. Look how fast it is. So I am so grateful, because we have been running around all places to see where we can find solution, and today I could guarantee that this government has a good initiative that we can call and we can see that we can see our issues will be looked after. So I would say, number one, that this government is doing their best and they have interest in our issues and so on.

0: President Dr. Irfan Ali's vision for Guyana's hinterland community is taking shape in Regions 8 and 9, with the communities of Kato and Paramakatoy in Region 8 and Lethem in Region 9 set to begin the cultivation of high-value crops such as onions, carrots and potatoes in commercial quantities. This follows on the heels of a successful harvest of onions from a trial plot in Region 9 recently and is an initiative which forms part of the government's broader push to expand food production and create sustainable economic opportunities in hinterland communities. Recently, Agriculture Minister Zulfikar Mustafa and team from his ministry traveled to the village of Kato, where he met with farmers from Kato and Paramakatoy, who will be participating in the major farming initiative conceptualized by President Ali. Minister Mustafa was accompanied by Minister of Amerindian Affairs, Ms. Sarah Brown, and Minister within the Ministry of Local Government and Regional Development, Ms. Pauline Sukai. Addressing the gathering at Kato, Minister Mustafa explained that the project being undertaken requires a change of mindset on the way in which the business of agriculture is conducted. The focus now, he said, must be on commercial scale agriculture.
1: And if we have to do that for commercial farming in places like Kato, you'll have to now change your entire mindset and now embrace agriculture that will help you to do commercial activity to earn living. And that's the point that we are making here. We can't expect that we want to do it close to our home or do it in the savannah or walk miles. Those days are gone. Those are long ago days where you walk with a load of your head for miles. We have to do things in a more innovative way. What you said there about water would not be a problem. We will ensure that water is available. Irrigation is available. NARI will work with you. That is why we are here. Three ministers are here this morning with the entire staff of the agricultural department. Because we are interested to ensure that we start this project and we wanted to see the project prosper. So if that is happening, we would work with you. There will be no encumbrances in terms of water, in terms of soil, in terms of crop, in terms of market. All the aspects of technical support and everything, we will work with you.
0: The engagement with the farmers at Kato included a decision on which of the locations identified would be ideal for crops being considered, a goal which was realized. Through collaboration between the National Agricultural Research and Extension Institute, NARI, and the National Drainage and Irrigation Authority, NDIA, lands have been identified and land clearing started. In Kato, areas were identified for cultivation, and NARI has already conducted soil testing after collecting samples from the sites to ensure maximum productivity. Approximately 25 acres of savanna lands will be utilized for the first phase of the project in Kato, while an additional 25 acres are expected to be identified for expanded cultivation. Meanwhile, at Paramakatoy, a cooperative consisting of 16 persons has been formed to spearhead cultivation efforts. To date, approximately 42 acres of lands have been cleared, with an additional 6.5 acres currently being prepared. Through assistance from the NDIA, plowing has already commenced on 20 acres of land. Plans for cultivation in Paramakatoy include 8 acres of onions, 8 acres of carrots, and 2 acres of potatoes. 2 acres were also dedicated to executing trials for strawberry cultivation. Minister Mustafa said the government will continue to provide technical assistance, infrastructure support, and extension services to ensure the success of the initiative. Farmers at the two Region 8 locations have expressed delight at the advent of the projects in their communities.
2: My name is Lennox Aaron. I'm from Paramakatoy. I'm sub-region 1, Region 8. I'm one of the exec members of the Agri Group, and I'm the councillor of my village. And right now we're embarking on what our Honourable His Excellency President had asked us to do. That's a 50-acre plot of land for the crops that are needed here in the sub-region across in Guyana, which should be carrots, onions, and potatoes to an extent. What had happened is that the promise that our president had made in January of this year, we've embarked on the project with the contractors, and it's almost, I would say, the land clearance and everything is about maybe 92%. Plowing and others should be taking place, so we're on the right track. However, there were a little shortcoming with technical assistance, but that has been answered to an extent, so we're hoping to have the project on stream as soon as possible.
3: What do you think about this initiative in general? What will it mean to your community?
2: Overall, yes, it's part of the village development, I would say. It's part of the progress, which we were anticipating a good while, and back to the basis of talking subsistence farming. Now we're talking about commercial farming, which I think is a great avenue for farmers like me and sub-region to benefit from, maybe tremendously.
4: Well, my name is Trevor Balinvik, resident of Quito and a farmer here. Back in December, when the president came in, he had promised to start a farming project between Paramacatay and Quito, signaling to plant three crops, mainly onion, potato, and carrots. I spoke to him personally then, and he asked to show on us to see if we can identify plots to do the farming. And so far, we have cleaned some plots. We've decided today now finally make a decision to go forward with it with Minister here. And it's a very good project for the community in terms of income earning for residents and food security in general for our region and the country at large. It's a welcome project. We were really waiting for this meeting to finalize everything so we can get started. Seeing that the rainy season is in, we're going to have to make use of some of the water that we have now. And looking forward to the support from the ministry, the government. We'll be hoping for a good yield at the first crop. I know it's going to be a challenge for us, but hopefully everything come out and work out for the best for us here in Quito.
0: In Region 9, the conversation was the same. A meeting with farmers groups interested in engaging in commercial cultivation of the target crops. Speaking to those in attendance, Minister Mustafa highlighted the opportunities for earning significant sums in the cultivation of onions and the other target groups, and urged them to take advantage of the opportunities now being presented.
1: Now we are importing approximately 500 acres of onion annually, Guyana, for local consumption. When you look at the potential in Region 9 alone, we can produce that. We can produce all our needs, Guyana needs right here in Region 9. So the president instructed that we work along with more people. Of course, Chris was the pioneer in that area. When we work along with the Ministry of Agriculture, we would have done that crop. Seeing that we have the results now, and we know the agronomic practice and what we have done, we want to go into large-scale onion production. So that is why we want a lot of people to be involved, especially young people. Because we made the point just now, we were at NAPI, and the point that was made there that a lot of young people don't want to get involved in agriculture. And as Minister of Agriculture, I see young people want to get involved, but they don't want to get involved with the way agriculture is being done, with the labor-intensive way and the kind of way that we used to do agriculture 20 years ago. We have to modernize the system, do it in a more modernized way, less labor-intensive. And as long as we can do that, young people will embrace agriculture.
0: The Agriculture Minister told the Region 9 gathering that their region will be taking the lead in onion cultivation in Guyana as the land is available.
1: What we will do today, we'll launch and we are working because I wanted to do the 500 acres when we start back now, but I was advised just now that it's not so conducive to do 500 acres directly, so we must do it in tranches or in phase. So what we'll do now, we'll cultivate approximately 300 acres of onion. Hopefully we can expand it too. But there are interests in other parts of the country where people are looking forward to go into onions for onions.

0: then of course Guyana is set to take in the slack that will be, or the slack that will be created by that reduction. So when they reduce imports by 25%, they must start to import things from Guyana. That is why we are building a food hub. And we are diversifying the agriculture sector going to different crops. Right? The traditional crops that we have, we are expand and increase production. But new crops like the high value crops in 2022, we imported $2.6 billion in the high value crops. What are the high value? Things like broccoli, cauliflower, carrots, lettuce, bell pepper. Those are the things that we import. Now we are producing a substantial amount of those things for the hospitality industry, for the oil and gas industry. And our import bill has reduced tremendously. Likewise, corn and soya, we used to, we are still importing, but we used to import almost $40 million in corn and soya needs for Guyana. Now we are producing it, and by the end of this crop, by the end of this year, by the second crop of this year, we may be self-sufficient in producing all our needs. And then we might be a net exporter to places like Barbados and other countries in the Caribbean. Likewise, onion. We want to be an exporter too in this field.
1: Guyana's farmers have an opportunity of tapping into the income-earning potential posed by replacing the imported onions at $2 billion value that can go into the pockets of local onion growers.
2: Welcome to the President's Diary, your weekly recap of the work and leadership of His Excellency, President Dr. Mohamed Irfan Ali. This week, the President received the prestigious Visionary Leadership Award in Houston, Texas, in recognition of his role in Guyana's transformation while continuing to champion investment, energy development, and national unity on the international stage. The award was presented to the head of state by the Bilateral Chambers of Commerce during the Offshore Technology Conference. The President dedicated the award to the people of Guyana, crediting their collective effort toward national development and prosperity.
3: I received this Visionary Leadership Award not as a trophy to be displayed, but as a mirror, one that reflects not merely my own efforts, but the collective vision of every colleague, mentor, and every citizen who has dared to imagine and work towards a brighter horizon for our nation.
2: Speaking at the 2026 Offshore Technology Conference in Houston, President Ali called on industry stakeholders to move from an energy transition mindset to one of energy balance. He said the world must expand access to reliable energy while still pursuing sustainability, and pointed to Guyana as proof that development and responsible energy growth can move forward together.
4: We meet at a time of profound change, but also of profound tension. Across the world, there is a dominant narrative that we are in the midst of an energy transition. We speak about decarbonization, renewable energy, electrification, hydrogen, artificial intelligence, and the technologies that will define a cleaner future. They're essential conversation. They're necessary, and they must continue.
2: President Ali urged Guyanese to honor their shared history and renew their commitment to unity and inclusive development as the nation observes Arrival Day 2026 and approaches its 60th independence anniversary. In his Arrival Day message, the President said the occasion serves as both a time for reflection and a reminder that Guyana's independence was built on the sacrifices and contributions of all its people long before 1966.
5: This year, as we observe Arrival Day, we prepare also to usher a profound national milestone, 60 years of independence. 6 decades ago, our beloved Guyana stepped into the world stage as a free nation. Yet, the stepping stones for that independence were laid long before the golden arrowhead was unfurled for the first time.
2: President Ali emphasized that Guyana's progress will not be judged by oil output, but by whether every

0: citizens, including those in remote Amerindian communities, enjoys equal opportunities to succeed. Speaking at the Baker Institute for Public Policy at Rice University in Houston, he highlighted that Guyana's future rests on a broader strategy of economic diversification beyond oil and gas.
1: We see Guyana as having this unique opportunity in showcasing what a balanced energy agenda should and must look like.
0: President Dr. Mohamed Irfan Ali told potential investors in Houston, Texas, that Guyana is open for business, but not a quick entry market. Addressing the U.S.-Guyana Business Exchange reception at the Grand Tuscany Hotel, he urged stakeholders to come well-prepared and approach the country with a serious long-term commitment.
1: Oil and gas will be there for a long time. But you cannot plan a strategy on what will be there for a long time. For a country, you have to build a strategy that would ensure the success of a country forever so that this generation and all other generations will benefit from the country, its opportunity, its growth, and not its potential anymore, but the result we strive for.
0: President Dr. Irfan Ali met the Chief Executive Officer of the Toronto International Film Festival, Cameron Bailey, to discuss collaboration aimed at advancing Guyana's film and creative industries and expanding global opportunities for local storytellers, filmmakers, and artists. We leave you with these images of President Irfan Ali and First Lady Aria Ali as they attended the Maple Leaf Gala hosted by the Guyana-Canada Business Chamber in Toronto.
2: This brings us to the end of this week's President's Diary, capturing the work and leadership of His Excellency, President Dr. Mohamed Irfan Ali. Thank you, and do join us for another
3: points
2: edition.
3: Points on Guyana-Venezuela controversy translated into Carib language. Kalinya elentaka ohtonome Venezuela wa Guyana winanopoli, nono poko ikalichiwe. The boundary between Guyana and Venezuela has been settled by treaty and a binding legal process for approximately 126 years by way of an arbitral award, which was handed down in 1899. Moro Guyana Maro Venezuela no noli akotoho tokulie shomuma o kororo Guyana Maro Venezuela walupa ahombo pahota ijombo o yinono pihame ehe ijamasang kumeru makari tapokoma. 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At that time, Venezuela agreed that the arbitration would be a full, perfect, and final settlement of the boundary. Moro kunyako, Venezuela watamicha moro tuwalupa masangma maro taulengong miro maho ijombo Imero ta rome oronome amboli oyonono puhetu eschokoma. However, in 1962, Venezuela rejected the 1899 arbitral award by questioning its validity. Hence, the controversy between Guyana and Venezuela began 63 years ago because of Venezuela's contention. 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contention of the nullity and invalidity of the 1899 award by diplomatic negotiation for a period of 4 years. Four Sidicho Pahota, 1966 Sidicho Rita, United Kingdom, British Guyana Maro, Venezuela, Tuwasipoe Europa, Mandong, Geneva Totina Westchobota. amo irwakalita okuloro i anyete miruma moro otono me 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also mandated the United Nations Secretary General to select a final means of settlement of the controversy. If the parties fail to reach a solution or agree on another means of settlement, Geneva tayo si porumasang mero maho ukihombo tuwejema Europa ma. Moro United Nations yobotoliwa tanumuse inayari yo ya no puri con puro katome pama y miro me moro amu me taurangon y pitaka ma poturi ua po Europa For over 50 years of the existence of the Geneva Agreement several mechanisms were utilized including a good offices process under the UN Secretary General to bring a final settlement to the controversy but those mechanisms were unsuccessful. 50 si 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As a result, in January 2018, the Secretary General of the United Nations concluded that no significant progress had been made under the Good Offices process and referred the controversy to the International Court of Justice for a resolution. Morocco me ijombo January 2018. Moko United Nations yobotori kongwa tonema. 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In March 2018, Guyana filed an application with the International Court of Justice instituting proceedings against Venezuela in which it asked the court to determine that the 1899 award is valid and binding on both states and that the lawful international boundary is the one established by the award. March 2018 Guyana wakali ta temero ya isyuma moro nuksinong kurt wa moro inayara Venezuela wejipoko ijombo moro 1899 ta elana masang merong mahombo moro tinonolikong akotopoko moro ponoro yejipoko Europa ijombo tonesipa yeji Europa okoloro wejikong wa In June 2018 Venezuela challenged the jurisdiction of the ICJ arguing that the ICJ lacked jurisdiction to hear the case. June 2018, ta, Venezuela tika ye isyo mamoro nuksinong court ICJ wa tuwa si polikong maro tuwa luparikong eneli siharo moro court wa ma moro inyuputilikong kapang moro tika ye isyo. On December 18, 2020, The court determined that it had jurisdiction to hear the case on the merits of Guyana's application concerning the validity of the arbitral award of 1899. 18 December 2020, moro nuksinong court tika ma moro Guyana wakarita mero maho pato ijombo uputi maho ke mondo pa oto tikari iya tukari shima. 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In December 2024, Guyana submitted to the court its final written brief on the merits of the case. Meanwhile, Venezuela's final written submission is due to be filed on 11th August 2025. December 2024, Guyana wa ijombolo neme ye chopo kalita meiroho talopo ye isho mamoro nuksinang kurwama. 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Thereafter, the court will schedule oral hearings on the merits of the case to be followed by deliberations and issuance of its final judgment, which is anticipated in 2026. Moro pahota, moro court orto icha masang mero maho itano o koloro iyonye. 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Guyana remains committed to the peaceful resolution of the controversy through the International Court of Justice process, and Guyana has pledged to abide by the court's decision, whatever it might be. Guyana tuwinanopul pulukase pama tipianari wenyo pato moro nupsinong court pato. 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Eni, Ministry of Foreign Affairs and International Cooperation. Eni oglenano, Ministry of Foreign Affairs and International Cooperation, wenyono.
4: Calling a spade, and I think this is what this symposium has been held to address.
5: Bringing together representatives from government agencies, the judiciary, law enforcement, health services, and international organizations, the Sexual Assault Awareness Month Symposium opened at Duke Lodge on Monday to strengthen Guyana's response to sexual assault, violence, abuse, and harassment. Held by the Ministry of Human Services and Social Security, through the Sexual Offences and Domestic Violence Policy Unit, Minister of Human Services and Social Security Dr. Vinay Prasad said that sexual assault and violence remain deeply rooted in societal issues that require continuous national attention and collaboration from all sectors.
4: For people to feel safe and secure, first of all, to prevent the occurrence, which starts with education and awareness, which must be a shared responsibility, that I'm happy to know that we have civil society in the room, we have the support in the HEAL network, that would be the religious community, and there are so
6: it's
4: many
6: time for this
4: of
6: episode
4: so many
6: of Weekly Digest. Attorney General and Minister of Legal Affairs, Anel Nandalal, is at a peace palace in The Hague, Netherlands, as the International Court of Justice holds public hearings in the Guyana versus Venezuela case over the Essequibo region, a matter central to Guyana's territorial sovereignty. Prime Minister Mark Phillips, speaking on World Press Freedom Day, highlighted the importance of a free and responsible press, stressing its central role in democracy and the need for accuracy. He also met with the United Nations Development Programme to discuss cooperation on disaster risk management, digitalization, and innovation, focusing on strengthening national systems and advancing development priorities. He addressed the National Seminar on Energy Efficiency and Conservation, calling energy efficiency a national priority for reducing costs, improving sustainability, and supporting resilience as Guyana expands renewable energy. Minister of Agriculture Zulfika Mustafa, along with Minister of Amerindian Affairs Sierra Brong Shidik and Minister within the Ministry of Local Government and Regional Development Pauline Sukai, visited Keto Village in Region 8 to advance a major farming initiative under President Dr. Irfan Ali. The project will develop about 50 acres for crops like carrots, onions, and potatoes in Keto and Paramakatoy, where land clearing and preparation are already underway with support from NARI and NDIA. Over in Region 3, Minister Vindhya Prasad visited a Golden Generation Hub where elders stay active through social and recreational activities. The minister also announced strengthening systems and a structured management approach through the Ministry of Human Services and Social Security to better cater to every elder at the hub. In the housing sector, Minister Colin Kroll met with UN Habitat Director Elken Velasquez at Harmonston Lodge to discuss strengthening cooperation in housing and urban development. He also highlighted government efforts to expand housing and infrastructure through international partnerships, with Guyana set to attend the World Urban Forum in 2026. Over at the Public Works Ministry, Minister Juan Egil represented Guyana at the International Transport Forum Annual Summit in Germany, engaging global leaders on funding resilient transport and strengthening infrastructure, digital connectivity, and sustainable development. The high-level gathering brings together transport ministers and experts to shape future-ready global transport systems. Leading education advancement, Minister Sonia Parag commissioned a new wing at Sophia Primary School, a $233 million investment that eased overcrowding and provided improved facilities for teachers and pupils, including classrooms, washrooms, and an auditorium.
7: It is the first of many that we will be doing throughout the country in 2026. As a matter of fact, this is a primary, but we will be achieving universal access to secondary education with the commissioning of secondary schools later on in the year. So that's an achievement by itself.
6: Minister of Labour and Manpower Planning Kioma Griffith praised the 26 graduates of Republic Bank Guyana Limited Youth-Linked Apprenticeship Program, highlighting the importance of creating opportunities that empower young people to develop their skills, gain valuable experience, and contribute meaningfully to Guyana's future. In keeping the country safe, Minister of Home Affairs Onej Waldron met with Her Excellency Ambassador Yang Yang, representatives of the Association of Chinese Enterprises in Guyana, and Commissioner of Police Mr. Clifton Hickin to discuss safety, cooperation, and community relations. The meeting reaffirmed Guyana and China's strong partnership and the commitment to a safe, inclusive, and welcoming environment for all. Minister of Finance Dr. Ashni Singh led Guyana's first ever delegation to the Select USA Investment Summit in Maryland, United States, held from May 3rd to May 6, 2026. The participation formed part of efforts to strengthen commercial partnerships and attract new investment opportunities between Guyana and the United States. Residents of Mainstay Region 2 are now benefiting from a rehabilitated 610-meter airstrip delivered under a manifesto commitment by President Dr. Irfan Ali. Minister of Public Utilities and Aviation Deodat Indar led a site visit to inspect the project alongside regional officials and engineers, marking a key step in improving air access for the community. Minister within the Ministry of Culture, Youth and Sport Stephen Jacobs officially opened Art Live on Main Street as part of Guyana's 60th Independence Jubilee celebrations. That wraps up another week on Guyana's path to transformation. G-U-I-A-N-F. Oh, that's my beautiful country.
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Morning orange blossoms opening on the blue skies. Voices of the people soft and low. Girls with sun-touched faces laughing with each other, making magic movements as they go. And in the dawn, the red sun rising in the sky, lighting the wings of the wisisi as they fly. Pictures of past days come.

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Dances wild and weary, drinking cool kasiri, forgetting what tomorrow's tides might bring. Sharing the fruits of the good harvest all around, showing each other all the secrets that were found. Not strangled yet by all the strangers' lying ways, this was the way the gentleman

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Though up above the silver plane is flying high, though your green lands were taken from you with a lie, don't let your sons, sons and your

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wapchan na wish ik radio ai sharton kuatpan gayana pardan unaat aiji. From the land of the Wapichan people, Radio Ai Sharton is relaying the voice of Guyana.

Chant regularly the divine name of the Lord. Let us take the support of Him who is the Father of all creation. Omkar Bhagwan is the abode of salvation. What a beautiful world Bhagwan has created for us. He has made the sun, the moon, and the other heavenly regions all for our benefit. Even without hands, He has created everything and all for our glorification. O people of the world, do not waste the gem of life. Do not be confused by the humdrum of life, but continue to do puja on a daily basis, to do havan and sandhya on a daily basis.

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0: There are no deaths at this time. However, there is one message. Calling Varsha Lakram and Satyawati Sinarayan of Lot E3 Bad Village, West Coast, Berbis, and Anisha Ramsamy and Savitri Joykaran of Lot 327 Bad Settlement, West Coast, Berbis, are all somewhere else in the country. Here is a message for you. You are requested to report to the Director of Public Prosecution's Office, Lot 1 Seawall Flats, Evelary Kingston, Georgetown, or call telephone number 226-0719 on or before Friday, May 15. I repeat, you are requested to report to the Director of Public Prosecution's Office, Lot 1 Seawall Flats, Evelary Kingston, Georgetown, or call telephone number 226-0719 on or before Friday, May 15, 2026. The message sent by the Director of Public Prosecutions, and it's for Varsha Lakram and Satyawati Sinarayan of Lot E3 Bad Village, West Coast, Berbis, and Anisha Ramsamy and Savitri Joykaran of Lot 327 Bad Settlement, West Coast, Berbis, or all somewhere else.
1: Here's
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We have Frankie on the guitar, and I'm going to sing a mashup of Hilton Hammerding's Beautiful Guyana, as well as one of my original songs. 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
2: BBC News with Moira Alderson. The White House says Presidents Trump and Xi, who are meeting in Beijing, have agreed that Iran should never have a nuclear weapon and the Strait of Hormuz must be open. A US statement on the talks said they'd been good from Beijing. Here's Steve Lai.
3: The morning began with a full state ceremony at the Great Hall of the People. President Trump described Xi as a great leader. For his part, Xi struck a notably pointed tone, telling Trump and the world that the two nations should be partners, not rivals. Warm words, but with a message embedded in them. The bilateral session followed. President Xi stated that he wanted to talk more about Taiwan, though. The Chinese readout told a more revealing story. Beijing's foreign ministry made clear that Taiwan dominated the conversation, stating that Xi told Trump directly that Taiwan is the most important issue in the relationship.
2: Russia has carried out missile and drone attacks overnight on the Ukrainian capital. The mayor of Kyiv said at least one person had been killed. Abdujalil Abdurasulov is there.
4: The attack that started shortly after midnight carried on for hours till the morning. And according to the Ukrainian Air Force, 15 missiles and 23 drones managed to pass through their air defense systems and hit their targets. And one of the targets was the residential building in Kyiv. It was badly damaged. And in fact, the entire section of that building completely collapsed. Emergency workers have to delay their arrival because Russia often uses the so-called tactic of double tap when they launch and hit the same target twice in a short period of time. And because of that, the emergency workers get hit by those missiles and drones.
2: Rare protests have broken out in the Cuban capital, Havana, as the island grapples with its worst power blackouts in decades, triggered by a US blockade. Our global affairs reporter, Mimi Swaby, has more details.
5: These protests mark the single biggest night of demonstrations in Havana since the energy crisis took hold in January. They are very rare. Not very often you see people going against the communist government and going into the street in such numbers. It's thought that about hundreds across several areas of Havana, the capital, took to the streets, denouncing the fuel shortages and the long extended periods of blackouts. They were blocking roads with burning big piles of rubbish and banging pots and shouting anti-government slogans. But this really marks, again, a deterioration in public sentiment. People are getting incredibly frustrated with the lack of basic goods and especially fuel shortages now.
2: Mimi Swaby with that report. A Philippine senator who faces extradition to the International Criminal Court, Ronald De La Rosa, has left the Senate building where an armed standoff took place on Wednesday. He's accused of carrying out extrajudicial killings during former President Rodrigo Duterte's war on drugs, which he denies. BBC News. The Indian foreign minister has warned the global economy remains threatened by disruption to the Strait of Hormuz and the Red Sea due to the Iran war. Addressing the BRICS group of emerging economies in Delhi, Subramaniam Jaishankar said members must address what he termed the increasing resort to coercive measures and sanctions in breach of international law. Britain's Prime Minister Keir Starmer is facing a possible challenge to his leadership after disastrous results for his Labour Party in midterm elections last week. Allies of the Health Secretary, Wes Streeting, have suggested he'll resign from government and launch a bid to oust Sir Keir. Geeta Gurumurthy is at Downing Street.
6: Well, unless the leader resigns, the only way a leadership election can be triggered is if Labour MPs launch a challenge. Any challenger needs the support of 20% of Labour MPs. At that point, the challenger nominees would need to get support from 5% of constituency parties or the backing of at least three affiliates of the Labour Party. Well, nominees must be Labour MPs, which would currently rule out potential challengers like the current mayor of Greater Manchester, Andy Burnham. If enough support is gathered to kickstart a membership ballot, the current leader is automatically on the ballot paper. The timing of any contest would then be decided by Labour's ruling National Executive Committee.
2: The Japanese carmaker Honda has reported its first operational loss in nearly 70 years due to US tariffs and a major overhaul of its electric vehicle strategy. The company announced in March that it was cancelling the launch and development of certain electric vehicle models in the US. A roadside breathalyzer designed to detect drivers who've taken laughing gas is being trialled by two police forces in the south of England in a world first. Officers say the gadget could help prosecute motorists suspected of driving under the influence of nitrous oxide. That's the latest. BBC News.

It is 6:05. At this point, we do not have any announcement of death, nor do we have any messages. Our next scheduled announcement of death and messages can be heard at 7:35. 6:05 and 27 seconds.

0: Good morning. It is Thursday, the 14th of May, 2026. So welcome to The Breakfast Show. I am Deborah Francis. Great to be with you. Good morning to you. Rise and shine. It's a brand new day. Hope that you have had yourself a very peaceful, very refreshing night's rest last night, and you are now ready for today. So we are facing the weekend because the weekend starts tomorrow, and then we've got a lot of activities happening this weekend, and I hope that you will be part of at least one of them. But for today, it is Thursday. Welcome. Happy that you're with us. Do invite someone to join us as well as we get you to 9 hours, get your morning started, get your day started effectively, and hope that you will continue to have yourself an awesome day. I am Deborah Francis, and always happy to be with you. We've got a good program. We've got good content. We've got good music to get you through your morning. Let's start with our inspirational dose of wisdom. And then we've got a folk song that I hope you will dance to, you will sing to, because we're heading towards our independence and we've got to appreciate everything in this beautiful land of Guyana.
1: I am Winsome Henry, and here is your inspirational dose of wisdom. The secret of getting ahead is getting started. This is a quote by Mark Twain. This quote means Mondays can feel heavy, but they're also fresh. Think of it as the week with a fresh start. I'm Winsome Henry, and that was your dose of wisdom.

0: All right, so that was Uncle Joe. That's one of our folk songs performed there by Kuroko. And it is 6 hours nine. So incidentally, we've got an announcement of a message for you. So let's get to that and then we'll get to our weather forecast.
1: There are no deaths at this time. However, there is one message. Calling Varsha Lakeram and Satyawati Sinarain of Lot E3 Bard Village, West Coast Burbis, Ananisha Ramsami and Savitri Joykoran of Lot 327 Bard Settlement, West Coast Burbis, are all somewhere else in the country. Here is a message for you. You are requested to report to the Director of Public Prosecution's Office, Lot 1 Seawall Flats, Evelary Kingston, Georgetown, or call telephone number 2260719 on or before Friday, May 15. I repeat, you are requested to report to the Director of Public Prosecution's Office, Lot 1 Seawall Flats, Evelary Kingston, Georgetown, or call telephone number 2260719 on or before Friday, May 15, 2026. The message sent by the Director of Public Prosecutions, and it's for Varsha Lakeram and Satyawati Sinarain of Lot E3 Bard Village, West Coast Babis, and Anisha Ramsami and Savitri Joykoran of Lot 327 Bard Settlement, West Coast Babis, or all somewhere else in the country.
0: So the next scheduled announcement of death messages can be heard at 7 hours 35. 6 hours 10, let's get your weather forecast for today's issued by the National Weather Watch Center.
2: With the check of your weather, I am Oshana Hapiwana. Mostly cloudy skies are expected across Guyana with intermittent to frequent showers and possible isolated thunderstorms. Rainfall is expected to range between 10 and 30 millimeters, with the highest over region 6 to 10. Winds will be moderate breeze from the east to the southeast, becoming windy before and during heavy downpours and thunderstorms. Maximum temperatures will range between 28 and 30 degrees Celsius along the coast and between 29 and 31 degrees Celsius elsewhere. For your spring tide and marine advisory, persons are advised that a spring tide will be in effect and will continue until May 21, 2026. The current period of the spring tides is expected to bring higher than normal sea levels. Low-lying coastal communities, particularly vulnerable areas, may experience overtopping during high tide, resulting in minor flooding. For now, for your extended forecast. On Friday, cloudy to overcast skies can be expected across Guyana with showers and rain. Thunder showers can be expected in the early to mid-morning and mid-afternoon period. And until next time, be safe and have a great day.
0: Thank you so much for the weather forecast for today's issued by the National Weather Watch Center. You can join us again at approximately 7 hours 15 for another weather forecast. It is 6 hours 12. Let's check on the outside, see what is happening. What is happening on the outside of your home, of your window, of your environment? What is happening this morning? Are persons up and about? Are persons selling? You know, there are vendors who come very early in the morning, especially in the villages. They sell fish, they sell greens, veggies, fruits, you name it, they are selling it. And they sometimes have mobile vehicles where they can just go around very easily, access all of the streets, and they sell their produce. Do you have that in your neighborhood? Or are you one of those who perhaps get to the supermarket or to the market and you go very early and get all you need to get done? By the way, good morning to all those at the fish wharf at Meadowbank, I think it is. All the folks there, good morning to you, and hope that you guys will have yourself a great day today as well. I remember my mom used to go there, get her fish in the morning, very, very early in the morning. But I have never been. I have never been. But I need to pass because, you know, it's one thing to purchase the packaged fish from the supermarket, but it's another thing to actually get the fresh fish that you have to actually clean and do the whole nine works, do the whole nine yards. So probably I need to experience that, you know, at least once, where I go and get the whole nine, the huge fish and do the whole cleaning and the everything for it. But listen, whatever it is that makes you happy this morning, whatever it is that you're doing this morning, good morning to you. Have yourself a great day. Good morning to all of our minibus drivers, all of our minibus conductors, hire car drivers. Good morning to you, boat operators. Good morning to you as well. Hope that you will have yourself a great day today. And hope that you'll have a safe one as well. Let's get a check on the roadway, see what's happening, starting on the western end of the Barajagdeo Demerara River Bridge. We have got quite a few vehicles around the roundabout, but not as significant as we had yesterday. Yesterday was quite busy, but this morning we have a normal flow, a normal meaning that we've got a steady flow of vehicles, not bumper to bumper. Nothing too concerning, just people going about their business and enough room to make way for others as well. So that's what's happening on the western end of the Barajagdeo Demerara River Bridge. On the east bank of Demerara, things are busy. It's bumper to bumper traffic. What is happening on the east bank this morning? But at the Grove end, we've got a very steady flow of traffic. It has eased now at the back end. Nonetheless, we've got a steady flow. And this is interesting as persons make their way to and from their destination. Most of the traffic heading in the direction of the city of Georgetown. Sun seems as though it's coming out as well at the Grove end. At the Diamond end, sun is definitely out and it is pretty clear. Nothing on the roadway at this, at least in our viewpoint, nothing on the roadway. The very, very clear way. But again, that's no indication for you to speed. At the Harbor Bridge end, I'm getting ahead of myself, I'm still at Houston, but let's check at the Harbor Bridge first. Pretty empty as well. Not a lot of vehicles at this hour of the morning. And the same situation at the Houston end of the east bank of Demerara. Not a lot of vehicles at this hour. Just a few heading in, mostly in the direction of the city of Georgetown. Not a lot heading further up the east bank of Demerara. At the Jaguar roundabout, beautiful sight, blue skies, I love it. And we are seeing a steady flow of vehicles around the roundabout as well. And persons are making their way to and from their destination. It seems as though quite a lot of folks are also heading up the east bank of Demerara. So that's a good sign. Persons are up and down using the Jaguar roundabout. Now let's check, see if we've got access to the east coast of Demerara. Because for the past few days, we have not had access to the East Coast. So I'm just checking in to see whether we have. But we don't have access to the University of Guyana end. Let me see if we've got access to the Monrepo end and see if we can give you an update as to what is happening at that end. Because usually at this hour, quite a lot of vehicles are on their way. And just wanted to give you an idea as to what is happening. No, we don't have access to the Monrepo end either. So that will conclude our report for now. At the DSL, though, at the DSL intersection, we've got just a few vehicles coming mostly from the east bank of Demerara. Pretty clear at the Mandela Avenue end, both ends. So that's what's happening on the roadway. Good morning to you. Be safe on the roadway today. If it is that you're in the hinterland of Guyana and you're hearing us and you're on the roadway as well, good morning to you. I know quite a lot of vehicles are now in the hinterland, especially in the main towns. So just want to say good morning to you guys and be safe. Okay. 6 hours 18 it is. Let's get your economic report. We're Beast Bridge. February reports. We've got some more folk songs, which will take us to 6 hours 30. We will bring you your road safety talk then. This is The Breakfast Show. Good morning.
3: Hello there. Let's tell you what's happening with the price of gold for the economic report. The price of gold being the second fix is US$4,678.40 per ounce. The gross price is 928,661 Guyana dollars per ounce. The net price or take-home pay is $859,012 Guyana dollars per ounce, or $42,951 Guyana dollars per pennyweight. The selling price is $964,604 Guyana dollars per ounce. And now for the foreign exchange rates according to the non-bank cambio, buying and selling respectively. For the US dollar, $207.98 and $210.45. For the Canadian dollar, $151.78 and $153.55. For the euro, $244.19 and $247.31. For the sterling, $281.52 and $285.08. For the Barbados dollar, $84.24. For the TT dollar, $23.28. And for the Eastern Caribbean dollar, $65.48. I am Fuchsia Lung, and this has been your economic report as of May 12, 2026, as issued by the Bank of Guyana. Hello there, here is your Burbies Bridge and Ferry Report for today, Thursday, the 14th of May, 2026. The Burbies Bridge will be opened at 14 hours 45 and will be closed at 16 hours 45. The first ferry will be departing Perica to Suriname and Suriname to Perica at 5 hours. The next ferry departures are scheduled for 12 hours, 15 hours and 18 hours. 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The MV Milani will be departing Bartica at 16 hours and will be departing Wakenham at 4 hours. Now for your Legwan to Perica service ferry. The ferry will be departing Perica at 10 hours and 16 hours 30, and in Legwan at 6 hours and 15 hours 30. Now for your Bartica to Perica ferry service. The ferry will be departing Bartica at 11 hours. And that's all for your Burbies Bridge and Ferry Report for today, Thursday, the 14th of May, 2026.

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Drivers should reduce speed and remain alert in these areas at all times. 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And remember, careful driving saves lives. 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
1: 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All right, so now that we've got our messages out of the window, 6:35 it is. Just want to let you know that the Ministry of Education has their program of activities for independence, and they have unveiled first days of independence to the classroom of today. And they said from the first days of independence to the classroom of today, we have journeyed far, and they have a production called The River Remembers. And this brings the evolution to life, celebrating 6 years of Guyana's sovereignty through the talent and voices of our children. And you can join them for a heartfelt performance that honors our progress and the vital role education has played in shaping our nation. And this is scheduled for Sunday the 17th of May at 2 p.m. So please put that in your calendar. Admission is absolutely free. So Sunday the 17th of May at 2 p.m., the National Cultural Center will come alive with a production from the Ministry of Education, and this is The River Remembers. All right. So also want to let you know quickly that because we're running out of time, we've got excerpts of our independence leaders and we've got revenue update. We will bring you your Guyanese breakfast dish of the day after the news. But want to let you know that the Cyril Potter College of Education, they are now open. They have opened their application period. It runs from May 11 to June 30. So you've got a very small, very narrow window to get your applications in. So all of those aspiring teachers or those who are in the system, and well, the ministry has made it mandatory that all teachers now have to attend college, which is great. So if it is that you've got to apply, this is your time to apply, okay? This is online applications, Cyril Potter College of Education, and it runs from May 11 to June 30. There is a link, cpc.fedena, that's FEDENA.com/register. But the link is on the Ministry of Education's Facebook page. They've got a lot of programs. They've got associate degree in education. They have got for both early childhood, primary education, secondary academic, secondary TVET, one-year program as well. They've got pre-service and private school applicants. Oh, this is for pre-service and private school applicants. They've got the criteria, and they've got criteria for public school teachers and applicants with SCQF qualifications as well. So the criteria is there. For pre-service and private school applicants, 17 years and older, 5 subjects inclusive of mathematics and English, grades 1 to 3, national ID card, passport, birth certificate, TIN certificate, academic certificate, passport size photos too. Listen, the time is against me right now, so just check the Ministry of Education's Facebook page and you will be able to see, okay, the details, the requirements and the programs that they're offering at CPCE. The Guyana Post Office Corporation, tomorrow, Friday, they are at Sous Dyke Post Office. They've got an outreach and they're inviting you to participate as well. You can get a change to sign up for a free online mailbox. You can learn more about the services offered at the Guyana Post Office Corporation. Good morning to all of our kids who are writing CSEC. I hope that you guys will be great today. And remember to read your instructions carefully. Ensure you arrive on time. Have all your stationery. Have your timetable as well. And everything else that you need so that you can be ready for your exam. Guyana Festival is happening this weekend, 15th to the 17th. So please ensure that you're present. $1,000 tickets per event. You can also buy your Guyana passport. Yesterday, I saw in the news, the Ministry of Tourism, Industry and Commerce, they're taking the lead on this event. So they have a promotion where you can, once you buy your passport, you give yourself a chance to win a vehicle. And so this is great. So I hope that you will certainly go pick up your passports, your Guyana pass, not your traveling passports, your Guyana festival passports, and ensure that you go out and support and give yourself a chance to win a vehicle as well. Remember GWI's One Health Expo, which was scheduled for Port Joyn Post Office, that has been canceled, they said. So please be guided. And so this is no longer on. Ensure that you pay note to that. Listen, guys, I've got to go because time is usually a factor, especially on a Thursday when we've got revenue update coming up at 6 hours 45. Let's get to our next feature as we come down to Independence 2026.
2: Independence Leaders, a 5-minute radio program featuring excerpts from speeches by the two presidents who led this nation in the struggle for and into independence.
3: Comrades and friends, fellow Guyanese, this is L.F.S. Burnham speaking.
4: Gone are the days when success could be measured in terms of personal or individual achievement. Gone are the days when people should be encouraged to think only of themselves and to let the rest of the country go to hell. We need more in this country, a commitment to the nation of Guyana. We need more to seek in what ways we can contribute to the progress and prosperity of Guyana, and less in trying to find out what we can pilfer or scrunch from this nation of ours. I have little doubt that there is endemic in the consciences and the hearts and the minds of our young people a willingness to commit themselves to the service of Guyana, a willingness to make the sacrifices so that we should achieve our socialist ideal and objective, so that our nation could be great, so that our nation could be strong. I have no doubt that the young people, if given an opportunity, will make an Eden of Guyana. But while their consciences may be set and their minds basically may be nimble and oriented, there are necessary the skills with which the objectives are to be won or achieved. There is necessary a greater exposure of the various sections of youth to each other. There is necessary a greater exposure of the young people to the beauties of Guyana and the potentials of Guyana. Part of our past was a commitment to live on the coast. Part of our past was to run from the hinterland and to think of it as a dangerous jungle where wild animals were likely to devour those who ventured therein. It is my hope more youth can be exposed to the beauties of our hinterland, can accept the challenge which the hinterland poses, and can be armed with the skills with which to conquer that challenge and at the same time achieve for Guyana greater growth and prosperity.
2: You have been listening to Our Independence Leaders, a 5-minute radio program featuring excerpts from speeches by the two presidents who led this nation in the struggle for and into independence, Linen Forbes Samson Burnham and Chedi Barachagan.
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5: Hello there, a very good day to you. Roddy Baird and Maggie Lawrence welcome you to Revenue Update, information from the Guyana Revenue Authority. Now, what is a TIN? It's really a taxpayer identification number. So a TIN certificate is just as important as your national identification card. To give you some details on how you can obtain one, it's very easy. Here is GRA's communication officer, Mr. Fabian Klaus. Fabian?
6: Greetings to you, Maggie Lawrence, and greetings, Radio Guyana. Now, we want to remind members of the public about the correct procedure when you're applying for a taxpayer identification number. It's commonly referred to as a TIN. And this reminder is coming at a time when many persons are seeking to now obtain a TIN certificate so that they can open their bank accounts and access their cash grants. This is coupled with persons, taxpayers, who are coming to apply for TIN for other reasons. Firstly, we want to assure you that the process when applying for a TIN is simple. By simple, I mean there's no need to rush to our offices and stand in long lines. We strongly encourage persons to make use of our online services. Applications for TIN can be completed online through the Optimally Services platform, or alternatively, persons may submit their applications via email. You can send a completed application form along with the necessary supporting documents to filing at gra.gov.gy, and once submitted, your application will be processed. We do have a video demo on our YouTube channel showing you how to apply through the Optimally Services platform, and that video demo gives you a step-by-step guide. We remind applicants to ensure that all documents are clear, that they're valid, and they're complete before submission. This would include the proper identification and any other required supporting documentation. If this information is incomplete or it's unclear, the submissions may be delayed, and you don't want that. It's also important to note that obtaining a TIN is a one-time process. So if you lost or you've damaged your TIN certificate, there's no need to reapply. You just present your ID and you ask for a reprint. The reprint for lost or damaged TIN would come at a cost of $2,000. However, if your name or address changes, this would require you to resubmit an application. It's also important to note that you should check your records before submitting. Now, we are aware of the increasing demand for TIN certificates at this time, and we are working diligently to process all applications as quickly as possible, so we ask for your cooperation as we continue to serve you with efficiency. And we also urge the public to avoid misinformation. Always rely on official communication from the GRA. So here is a reminder of the application process as I wrap up. To apply, you submit a completed application form. It's called a taxpayer registration form for individuals. And you attach supporting documents. That is your proof of address and one form of identification, valid passport or valid ID, marriage certificate if your marital status is married, deed poll in case of a name change. Now, if you don't have a proof of address, a utility bill in your name, you can submit a testimony form. This form is submitted by the owner of the address, stating the association with you, the applicant, and they provide a form of identification. Thank you and have a good rest of the day.
5: 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Listeners, for more information, please call 225-5061. The extensions go from 2200 to 2216. And before we go, let me congratulate Ruddy Baird on his Lifetime Achievement Award from the Guyana Press Association. Well done, Ruddy. Okay, listeners, thank you for being with us and have a wonderful day.
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8: 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ERC, promoting harmony and good relations.
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1: With your sportscaster, I'm Eric Collymore. Ghana's Richie Lucknott bowled brilliantly on the final day of their final warm-up match against the West Indies Academy to guide the Ghana Harpy Eagles to an innings and 21-run victory. The West Indies Academy team put into bat on the final day, trailing by 178 runs, were bowled out for 157 in 42 overs in an awesome showing by the Guyanese bowlers. Lucknott finished with 6 for 36 from his 12 overs, with 2 wickets each for Thaddeus Lovell and Gudikish Moti. Ghana will now face Trinidad and Tobago Red Force in the Cricket West Indies Regional 4-Day Finals, set for this weekend at the North Sound Ground in Antigua. Nearly 80 schools are set to take to the pitch as the Ghana Football Federation, in collaboration with Blue Water Shipping, kick off their third edition of its Under-15 Girls Football Championships. The tournament gets underway on Thursday afternoon in Nye Shelton. The third edition of the Blue Water Shipping Under-15 Girls Schools Football Championship will see some of the nation's top youth footballers taken to the field, with the tournament set to run over several weeks. Speaking at the launch of the tournament, GFF President Wayne Ford highlighted the impact of the championship and the Federation's role in ensuring female footballers are not only encouraged in the sport, but also provided with the protection needed for their development on and off the field.
2: This tournament is not only growing in size, but it's also growing in purpose, reach, and national significance. Many football clubs across our country still do not have adequate female-friendly infrastructure under which daughters, sisters, and young women can safely play football and learn the game. The growth of this competition reflects the demand and the potential that exists among all females that desire to play football.
1: Chairman of the Rights of the Child Commission, Alima Nasir, acknowledged the importance of the partnership with the Ghana Football Federation.
3: By partnering with the GFF, we are opening a blueprint for all sporting bodies, to be it cricket, basketball, track and field, or swimming. We are calling on all coaches, administrators, and parents to join us in this commitment. We must move beyond the win-at-all-costs mentality and embrace a protect-at-all-costs philosophy.
1: Meanwhile, Assistant Director of Sport Melissa Dow Richardson, while acknowledging government's commitment towards the development of sport, commended the GFF for their efforts in ensuring that girls' football continues to develop. With the unexpected and immediate resignation of now former head coach of Ghana's senior men's team, Thomas Dooley, President of the Ghana Football Federation, Wayne Ford, shared a bit of information on the lead-up to Dooley's sudden exit.
4: I'm sure you are aware the GFF maintains very, very good relationship with every member of staff. And because of that good relationship, we typically have very early warning of any opportunity they might be considering. And that way we are prepared to start thinking about what the future will be.
1: The GFF boss also spoke on what is next for the Federation.
4: Of it. I mean, this is all part of international football. Coaches will come, coaches will go. Over the next couple of days, I will meet with the council and we will deliberate as to what the next steps are. But I think the evidence is clear that the program is growing. Of course, we're always thinking about continuity and consistency and stability. And we have a massive task starting September. We are determined to do everything we can to get back to League A and to stay there. So we will look both inside and outside to make our own early assessment as to whether we have the right personnel in place.
1: On Thursday, the badminton fraternity will officially serve off their competition to mark Ghana's 60th independence anniversary. The Independence Badminton Cup is set to run from May 14 to 17 at the National Gymnasium. More in this report.
5: The 4-day competition will see players competing for top honors and medals in the senior men's and women's singles, under 23 men's and women's singles, men's and women's doubles, and mixed doubles. President of the Ghana Badminton Association, Emily Ramdani, says they expect a spectacular tournament befitting the 60th celebration.
6: We are expecting some good games, good competition and lots of fun and excitement. This year we have a lot of athletes. We have athletes participating in excess of 60. The draw is out and it was published and sent to all the parties involved.
5: Some of the big names set to compete include Akili Haynes and Frank Waddell. However, national women's champion Priyana Ramdani and those writing CSEC exams will be noticeably absent.
6: We have people like Akili Haynes and Kosi Beaton, Mishka Bihari Lashante, Berkeley, Ashley Khalil, Frank Waddell, and a few other up-and-coming junior players who will be participating in the tournament. Some of them are not there. Notably, you'll see the absence of Priyana Ramdani because of her still doing rehabilitation for her injury.
5: The competition, sponsored by the Ministry of Culture, Youth and Sports and the National Sports Commission, will celebrate the country's 60th independence anniversary. Other sporting disciplines yet to host an independent competition are athletics, 3x3 basketball, dominoes, hockey, tennis, squash, softball, cricket, table tennis, and volleyball. Kimberly Giddings reporting for NCN Sport.
1: And that's sport at the moment.

0: The sports news was produced in the newsroom of NCN thanks to Eric Collimore.
1: Sunburst orange juice for a burst of refreshment. 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
0: 7 hours.
2: The news. Featuring the personalities, issues, and events that make the news in Guyana, the Caribbean, and around the world. The news is compiled and edited in the newsroom of the National Communications Network.
0: With the news, I am Deborah Francis. Good morning. First, the lead stories. President Ali issues strong warning on misuse of public funds. Anna Katharina Daycare launches night care services. Government advancing major transport network linking West Coast, Temeri, and Silica City. In the region, New York Fed defeats Puerto Rican banks' appeal tied to Venezuela-related cutoff. And internationally, Alberta judge tosses out petition for province to separate from Canada. Those were your lead stories. The details of these and others in a moment.
3: The mosquitoes responsible for spreading dengue are most active during daylight hours and can breed in small amounts of still water. 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
0: Thanks for joining us now for the details of the news. President Dr. Irfan Ali says the government is building an integrated transport network that will eventually link major developments in Region 3 to Silica City along the Sousdag-Linden Highway in Region 4. During an inspection of expanding road networks along the west coast of Demerara on Tuesday, President Ali explained that new corridors for Parika to Wales will connect to cross-river links near Temeri, creating a direct route into the emerging urban center. Silica City is a large-scale housing and urban development project aimed at decongesting the coast and creating a modern, sustainable living environment. The project is expected to include residential communities, commercial and business zones, public services, and modern infrastructure, supported by improved drainage, utilities, and transportation networks. He noted that the new roadway infrastructure will extend through Sand Hill Road and link with Del Conte Road towards Bartica, forming a continuous corridor connecting Regions 3, 4, and 7. Eventually, another bridge will link Region 3 to Region 4 in the vicinity of Temeri, enhancing access to not only the Chedijagan International Airport, but to critical farmlands. President Dr. Irfan Ali and Vice President Dr. Bharat Jagdeo on Wednesday met with cabinet members, incoming regional executive officers, permanent secretaries, and procurement officials to reinforce government's commitment to accountability, transparency, and improved service delivery. President Ali stressed that public office carries a sacred trust and that all spending must benefit citizens and support national development. He also warned that breaches in financial and procurement procedures will result in severe consequences, including possible removal from office. The head of state noted that government will continue using technology, including artificial intelligence, to strengthen monitoring systems, improve efficiency, and detect irregularities. Vice President Jagdeo underscored the need for every expenditure to contribute meaningfully to the welfare of citizens as government moves to eliminate waste and strengthen oversight across all levels of administration. The newly commissioned Anna Katharina Daycare and Early Childhood Development Center in Region 3 has officially extended its operations to include night care services until 11 p.m. During a recent visit to the facility, Minister of Human Services and Social Security, Dr. Vindhya Prasad, hailed the initiative as a game changer for working parents.
4: We've started our night.
5: Yes.
4: Our night service, and that's a big announcement because we started out with this project being a project of day night care. We're doing well with our daycare, so now parents, bring your children. It's time for night care. We are ready.
0: Minister Prasad emphasized that the center provides a safe, nurturing, and comfortable environment for children while offering parents much-needed flexibility and peace of mind. She also encouraged working parents to take full advantage of the expanded services, which were specifically designed to support them. The Hydrometeorological Service is advising that El Nino conditions are likely to develop over the next 2 to 4 months. Officials say sea surface temperatures in the East Central Equatorial Pacific are nearing El Nino thresholds, with model guidance showing about a 90% chance of development. El Nino is typically associated with drier than normal conditions and increased heat across Guyana, with effects expected to begin around July and intensifying into year end. The forecast from May to July 2026 indicates near to below normal rainfall across most regions, though isolated areas in Region 1 may see slightly above normal rainfall. Despite this, periods of heavy rainfall remain possible, with continued risk of localized flooding in low-lying and poorly drained areas. From August to December, particularly during the main dry season, drier conditions, prolonged dry spells, and higher temperatures are expected, along with increased pressure on water resources. The Ministry of Public Works is hosting an early market engagement exercise today for the World Bank-funded Integrated Transport Corridors Project. The virtual session runs from 10 a.m. to 2 p.m. on Microsoft Teams and targets contractors, design-build firms, consultants, and suppliers. The engagement aims to assess market interest and capacity for upcoming road rehabilitation and bridge design and build opportunities across Guyana. Officials say the session will also gather feedback on project packaging, delivery methods, risks, and implementation considerations. The ministry says the exercise supports transparent procurement planning as Guyana advances safer and more resilient transport corridors. 7 hours 8, news from the region. The Federal Reserve Bank of New York on Wednesday defeated an appeal by a Puerto Rican lender whose access to the U.S. central banking system was cut off in a crackdown on lenders with links to Venezuela. In a 3-0 decision, the Second U.S. Circuit Court of Appeals in Manhattan rejected Banco Sanguin Internacional's BSJI claim that the Federal Reserve Act entitled it to a master account, which lets banks access the Fed's electronic payment system. BSJI sued in 2023 after learning that its 11-year-old bank account would be closed over concerns it was not complying with U.S. sanctions and anti-money laundering rules. Puerto Rico's banking industry has historically been closed to Venezuela. BSJI said its termination was part of a campaign to debank disfavored bank models that has also ensnared businesses with ties to cryptocurrency and cannabis. Circuit Judge Denny Chin, however, said regional Federal Reserve banks have discretion to award master accounts as part of their job to promote stability in the financial system. And finally, in the news of this time, an Alberta judge has thrown out a petition seeking for the province to separate from Canada after Indigenous First Nations groups argued that an independent Alberta without their consultation would infringe on their land rights. The 37-page ruling was delivered on Wednesday in an Edmonton court by Justice Shaina Leonard. It comes after Stay Free Alberta, the group behind a citizen-led petition on Alberta independence, said it had gathered more than 300,000 signatures, enough to trigger a province-wide referendum. Justice Leonard paused verification of those signatures pending her decision on the First Nations legal challenge. As part of the decision, Justice Leonard found that the government failed to consult with Athabasca Chiprian First Nation, Blood Tribe, Piikani Nation, and Siksika Nation. That has brought us to the end of the news to the moment.
3: If you test positive for dengue, please be advised to drink lots of fluids, get enough rest, sleep under a mosquito net, and use insect repellent. And only use Panadol or Tylenol for relief of fever and pains. Do not use aspirin or NSAIDs, which include ibuprofen and Aleve.

0: Before we go, here's a recap of the lead stories. President Ali issues strong warning on misuse of public funds. Anna Katharina Daycare launches night care services. Government advancing major transport network linking West Coast to Mary and Silica. In the region, New York Fed defeats Puerto Rican bank's appeal tied to Venezuelan-related cutoff. And internationally, Alberta judge tosses out petition for province to separate from Canada. Thanks for joining us. The news came to you compliments of the National Communications Network. I am Deborah Francis.
1: 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The news was compiled and edited in the newsroom of the National Communications Network.

the coast to the hinterland, from our riverine communities to the Rupununi, this is the Voice of Guyana, broadcasting on 102.5 FM and 560 AM, relaying nationwide on 95.1 FM in Lethem, Mabaruma, Madia, Aishalton, Bartica, and Oriella, and 95.5 FM on Radio Essequibo. 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
2: With the check of your weather, I am Ushana Hapiwana. Mostly cloudy skies are expected across Guyana with intermittent to frequent showers and possible isolated thunderstorms. Rainfall is expected to range between 10 and 30 millimeters, with the highest over region 6 to 10. Winds will be moderate breeze from the east to the southeast, becoming windy before and during heavy downpours and thunderstorms. Maximum temperatures will range between 28 and 30 degrees Celsius along the coast and between 29 and 31 degrees Celsius elsewhere. For your spring tide and marine advisory, persons are advised that a spring tide will be in effect and will continue until May 21, 2026. The current period of the spring tides is expected to bring higher than normal sea levels. Low-lying coastal communities, particularly vulnerable areas, may experience overtopping during high tide, resulting in minor flooding. For now, for your extended forecast. On Friday, cloudy to overcast skies can be expected across Guyana with showers and rain. Thunder showers can be expected in the early to mid-morning and mid-afternoon period. And until next time, be safe and have a great day.
1: Thank you so much, Oceana, for the weather forecast for today's issued by the National Weather Watch Center. You can join us again at approximately 7:15. In fact, you can join us again at approximately 12:25, I beg your pardon, for another weather forecast. 7:15 it is. Let's check on the roadway and tell you what's happening relative to the traffic. Starting on the western end of the Barajagdeo-Demerara River Bridge, we are seeing increased numbers of vehicles heading especially in the direction of the approach road of the Barajagdeo-Demerara River Bridge. And a very steady flow of traffic, in fact, and traffic coming from all directions. The sun is out, so that's a good sign. And I hope that you guys will be great today on the roadway and be safe as well. On the east bank of Demerara, much cooler conditions, and it's bumper to bumper traffic as well. So please be guided. Lots of minibuses in between, and there's also pedestrian traffic. So again, look out for those who are on the roadway. At the Diamond End, it's much clearer. And we've got a few vehicles up and down the east bank of Demerara. That does not tell you that you should be speeding. So take your time and work within the speed limit. At the Demerara Harbor Bridge end, what is going on? Lots of cyclists, and one person decides that he should ride in the middle of the highway. That is not a smart idea, sir. Nonetheless, three lanes are being used heading in the heading in the general direction of the city of Georgetown. And we've got a relatively steady flow of traffic as well. Nothing too concerning at this hour. Just a steady flow, and persons are on their way. At the Houston end, police officer is on site, and three lanes being used heading in the direction of the city of Georgetown. That means that one lane is being used heading up, and it is at a standstill, essentially. Oh, now there's some movement. So slow movement, bumper to bumper. The line is long as well for those who are heading up the east bank of Demerara, if you're using the east bank highway. At the Jaguar roundabout, it is dry and nice, and it's cool, not sunny. Very cool, but very steady flow around the roundabout as well, up and down the east bank of Demerara. We do not have access to our East Coast cameras, but let's get back to the DSL intersection. And it's quite busy at this hour. We've got traffic coming from all directions, and now there's a buildup from those coming from the Banks DIH end, because there is a long line from Upper East Bank, and they are allowed to be on their way. So the lines are building up now at either end of the Mandela Avenue, and persons will be on their way momentarily. But for now, I hope that you guys will be safe and ensure that you have yourself a great day. All those who are leaving us, remember there's a Guyana Festival coming up. this weekend. So please ensure that you pick up your festival tickets, $5,000. And that will give you a chance to win a vehicle, a BYD vehicle. And if it is that you like to go to the event, it is the opening ceremony is happening tomorrow. And they've got quite an order. They've got comedy, they've got drama, they've got poetry, they've got all sorts happening. So, and they've got a cookout as well. One of the days they've got a cookout, and they've also they have a show. They've got performers, Guyanese performers, legends, and others happening as well. So you should go out and certainly be part of it. On Saturday, there's a night of legends, and there's a cultural and food extravaganza. And on Sunday, starting at 10 o'clock, there is a festival cookout I was mentioning. And 20 hours is a national concert as well. So you'll see some of your favorite Guyanese artists on show. So hope that you go out there and support this weekend. I also want to remind you that the Ministry of Tourism, Industry and Commerce, they also have this cruise. It's called the Diamond Odyssey Cruise, celebrating Guyana's 60th independence anniversary in an unmatched style. They've got overnight luxury cruise, fireworks from the deck, DJ entertainment, lunch, dinner, and breakfast included, fully stocked bars available, professional photography, midnight flag raising ceremony. This is on May 25 and 26, by the way. And they're departing from Marriott Boathouse, Stabroek. The cost is $120,000 for two persons. So you can walk along with someone and you pay 120,000 Guyana dollars. Please ensure that you call or WhatsApp 620-8687. If you'd like to have more details or you'd like to reserve your tickets, 620-8687. And that is from the Ministry of Tourism, Industry and Commerce. The Global Super League, I know a lot is happening right now, but a lot will be happening as we get towards the August period as well. So the Global Super League is on July, August, and it starts on the 23rd of July. So please ensure that you pick up your tickets when it's available so that you can be part of this, and ensure as well that you go out and celebrate and enjoy. Okay, guys, 7:21. Let's get to your economic report, Burbies Bridge. We've got your Guyanese breakfast dish of the day. So let's get to that because we ran out of time this morning. So let's get to our boiled and fried cassava and saltfish. That's what we're cooking today. Credit to Real Nice Guyana. And then we'll get to our economic report, Burbies Bridge. We've got a national song, Guyana the Free. And then we've got Not a Blade of Grass, our patriotic song for today, followed by Landmarks and Monuments, all coming up in that order. This is The Breakfast Show. Those leaving us, have yourself a great day and be kind. Please and thank you. Be awesome today. 7:21.
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4: Welcome to our channel once again, my friends. Realize Guyana, home of traditional Guyanese recipes. Today, we're going to be doing a recipe for boiled and fried cassava in its own. As you know, we have boiled and fried provisions. It's basically the cassava alone on salted fish fried together. So for this, we're going to be using just one large cassava. It weighs about a pound and a half. We're going to be using about 6 ounces of salted fish, some scallions, tomato, onion, salt to taste. So let's get started. So to begin with, we're going to boil some water to boil out our salted fish. All right, so our water is hot. So we're going to go wash our salted fish first and then add them to this water. So you want to get out as much salt as possible before you put them to boil. We're just going to bring this up to a boil. We're going to boil this for about 10 minutes once, and that's good enough. That's going to be good enough. So we're heating up some water as well on our next burner for our cassava, to boil our cassava. So while our salted fish is boiling and our water is heating up to boil this cassava, we're going to get the cassava ready. So this dish is quick and yummy, my friends. As you know, cassava is delicious boiled with some butter. Some people like this mashed with some butter, but fried with this salted fish is delicious as well. So you're just going to split them in two like this now, and that's going to be ready. Right size you want. So now we're gonna go wash our cassava. In we go with our cassava, and our salted fish is starting to bubble up. Then we add some salt to the cassava. So while your cassava and your salted fish is boiling, you're gonna get your seasonings ready. We're chopping our scallions now, and this is gonna be yummy, guys. Should give this recipe a try, definitely. Alright, so our salted fish has been boiling for about 10 minutes, so we're gonna remove this now, drain it out. There you go. So our cassava is still boiling, as you can see. A little more for this. So we're gonna be using one very, very pepper in this dish. Use as much as you like, or none at all. So our cassava is finished boiling, and we're gonna take it out now. So we're just gonna break up our salt fish a little bit. So you don't wanna break them up too small, because they'll be broken up further when you're frying up it with the cassava. That's it. Our pan is hot, so we're gonna add some oil. Alright, so our oil is hot, and we're gonna add our onions.

0: Now look at that. 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Yes, guys, so we fry this up for about a minute, minute and a half. And look at that. This is ready. Boil and fry cassava with saltfish.
1: And breakfast is served.
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3: 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For the US dollar, $207.98 and $210.45. For the Canadian dollar, $151.85 and $153.61. For the euro, $243.46 and $246.57. For the sterling, $280.71 and $284.22. For the Barbados dollar, $84.24. For the TT dollar, $23.28. And for the Eastern Caribbean dollar, $65.48. I'm Fuchsia Lunk, and this has been your economic report as of May 13, 2026, as issued by the Bank of Guyana.
4: Hello there, here is your Barbies Bridge and Ferry Report for today, Thursday, the 14th of May, 2026. The Barbies Bridge will be opened at 14 hours 45 and will be closed at 16 hours 45. The first ferry will be departing Perica to Suriname and Suriname to Perica at 5 hours. The next ferry departures are scheduled for 12 hours, 15 hours and 18 hours. 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The MV Milani will be departing Bartica at 16 hours and will be departing Wakenham at 4 hours. Now for your Legwan to Perica service ferry. The ferry will be departing Perica at 10 hours and 16 hours 30 and in Legwan at 6 hours and 15 hours 30. Now for your Bartica to Perica ferry service. The ferry will be departing Bartica at 11 hours. And that's all for your Barbies Bridge and Ferry Report for today, Thursday, the 14th of May, 2026.

0: Welcome to Landmarks and Monuments, the program that explores the places and structures that define Guyana's identity. I am Onika Langhorne Eno. As the nation celebrates its Diamond Jubilee, we highlight locations that capture the country's history and today's reality in Region 2. Today, let's take a look at the Kapui Lake. Located along the Essequibo coast in Region 2, the Kapui Lake is among Guyana's most notable natural landmarks, known for its still waters and substantial depth. This lake holds a special place in the landscape of the Pomeroon Suppanum region. The Kapui Lake is often noted for its unusual depth, making it one of the deepest lakes in the country. Its dark, rich waters are formed by the organic material beneath, giving it a distinct appearance that sets it apart from many other inland bodies of water in Guyana. The lake is also closely linked to adjacent indigenous villages, particularly the Kapui village. For generations, it has supported daily life through fishing and transportation, while also providing a setting for relaxation and recreation. Its consistent presence contributes to the rhythm of life along the Essequibo coast. Over time, the Kapui Lake has grown into a valued site for local tourism. Small resorts and day use areas have developed along its edges, giving families and travelers a place to unwind while taking in the natural beauty of the region. Beyond its visual appeal, the lake contributes significantly to the local ecosystem. It supports aquatic life and bird species, adding to the environmental richness of Region 2. The Kapui Lake offers a clear example of how Guyana's natural features contribute to the essence of its regions, providing both function and beauty in equal measure. As Guyana marks 60 years of independence, the Kapui Lake remains one of the locations that points to the country's development and spirit. That brings us to the end of today's episode of Landmarks and Monuments. Information extracted from the National Trust of Guyana and other sources. Join us next time as we explore the timeless treasures of our beautiful Guyana. Happy Diamond Jubilee, Guyana!
1: There are no deaths at this time, however, there is one message. Calling Varsha Lakeram and Satyawati Sinarain of Lot E3 Bard Village, West Coast Berbice, Ananisha Ramsami and Savitri Joy Koran of Lot 327 Bard Settlement, West Coast Berbice, are all somewhere else in the country. Here is a message for you. You are requested to report to the Director of Public Prosecution's Office, Lot 1 Seawall Flats, Evelary Kingston, Georgetown, or call telephone number 226-0719 on or before Friday, May 15. I repeat, you are requested to report to the Director of Public Prosecution's Office, Lot 1 Seawall Flats, Evelary Kingston, Georgetown, or call telephone number 226-0719 on or before Friday, May 15, 2026. The message sent by the Director of Public Prosecutions, and it's for Varsha Lakeram and Satyawati Sinarain of Lot E3 Bard Village, West Coast Berbice, and Anisha Ramsami and Savitri Joy Koran of Lot 327 Bard Settlement, West Coast Berbice, are all somewhere else in the country.
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4: 7:41. So I've got a lot of messages coming through, but listen, we've got to get you your oldies in because I know you guys look forward to oldies on a Thursday. So we've got a relatively busy morning. Let's get to it because we've got Today in Cricket History coming up at 7:50, followed by another feature. It's called Our National Heroes. So that is all coming up. Let's get to it. Here's a beautiful Frank Sinatra song. This one is called All the Way from 1958.

0: my gosh, that's such a beautiful song, I tell you. Such a beautiful song. That's Ray Charles, the one and only, 1962. You Don't Know Me. 7:50 it is. It's time for Today in Cricket History.
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0: KFC. It's finger licking good.
1: May 14, 1983, the youngest captain in the history of Test cricket is born. Tatenda Taibu's rise in international cricket was prodigious. He was picked up from Churchill Boys High School, sent off to tour the West Indies in 1999-2000, and quickly became a standby for Andy Flower and later his replacement. An excellent wicketkeeper and a dogged batsman, Taibu was pitchforked into the captaincy in April 2004 as Zimbabwe cricket tumbled into chaos. But within 18 months, he had been forced into retirement by threats and intimidation. After spells in Bangladesh and England, he reappeared in Zimbabwe colours in mid-2007. May 14, 1948, in Kanpur, India, one of cricket's most innovative coaches and tragic figures is born. Bob Woolmer's use of computers and his willingness to embrace the unorthodox brought outstanding success, not least a treble for Warwickshire in 1994, a South African side who were close to unstoppable against anyone not wearing a baggy or green, and a Pakistan team who learnt the virtues of discipline. Woolmer was a fine batsman too, good enough to play 19 tests for England. However, his efforts on the field and as a coach will forever be overshadowed by his untimely death at the age of 58 at the 2007 World Cup in Jamaica. May 14, 1941. Nazim Ul Ghani, born today, was the youngest Test cricketer at the time when he made his debut against West Indies at 16. Primarily a left-arm spinner whose main weapon was flight, he could also bowl medium pace, and he was a versatile batsman too. He opened the batting for Pakistan and also came in at number 11. He came in as a night watchman at Lord's in 1962 and struck a century, the first by a Pakistani in England. He was assistant manager on Pakistan's 1996 tour of England and has since had a spell as a national selector, an ICC development officer in South Asia, and a match referee. May 14, 1959, birth of Carlisle Best, the Barbadian, who began his test career in true Calypso style. His first scoring shot was a hooked six third ball off Ian Botham. That was in Jamaica in 1986, but Best's best came 4 years later, also against England. On his home ground, he laced a tremendous 164 in a series-levelling victory. That was his zenith. His next four innings in Pakistan in 1990-91 brought scores of 1, 8, 6 and 4. Best was not picked again. And before we go today, May 14, 2017. Not many players get to bow out with a historic and thrilling series win like Yunus Khan and Misbah Ul Haq did in Dominica. Seven balls were left in the series, and all that West Indies number 11 Shannon Gabriel had to do was to see out one ball and let Roston Chase, who was on 101, faced the final over and saved the test. Instead, he swung widely at Yasir Shah and inside-edged the ball onto his stumps to spark celebrations for Pakistan's fourth ever series win in the Caribbean. So that's it for today then. Join me in the morning for another program.
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3: Welcome to National Heroes of Guyana, a feature in which we put the spotlight on one of our national heroes as we celebrate 60 years of independence, the Diamond Jubilee. Our national hero today is Lyndon Forbes Sampson Burnham, born in Kitty, Georgetown, on February 20, 1923. Burnham displayed a sharp intellect and a high level of academic dedication during his youth. After a distinguished period at Queen's College, he traveled to the University of London to pursue legal studies. Upon graduating in 1947, he returned to Guyana, entering the professional arena with determination and a commitment to the country's future. Burnham's worldview was deeply molded by the vibrant and varied social environment of his homeland. Raised in a nation built by the contributions of African descendants and Indian laborers, He recognized that the true potential of the country lay in its multifaceted cultural heritage. He advocated for a unified identity, believing that the contribution of every group was essential to the progress of the nation.
4: To be specific, this government holds that all the people of this country are equally important, whether they belong to a large group or to a small group. To us, the Amerindians are important. To us, the Chinese are important. To us, the Portuguese are important. To us, the Europeans are important. To us, the mixed races are important. To us, the Africans are important. To us, the Indians are important. In short, all Guyanese are important and valued members of our community, and we cherish them and consider that as a government, it is our duty and privilege to guard, protect, and further the real interests of all.
3: Renowned for his eloquence and formidable presence, Burnham possessed a unique ability to engage and inspire his audience. His speeches were characterized by a sense of gravity and a deliberate style that ensured his message resonated across all levels of society. His political ascent reached a new peak in 1964 when he took office as premier. Under his direction, Guyana achieved its long-awaited independence on May 26, 1966, marking his transition to the role of Prime Minister. He subsequently guided the nation toward becoming a cooperative republic in 1970. During his over two decades at the helm, he held positions of Premier, Prime Minister, and, starting in 1980, served as the first executive president. The hallmark of his governance was a push for total self-sufficiency. Through the Feed, Clothe, and House the Nation campaign, his administration championed domestic production and reduced reliance on foreign goods. This strategy included the state acquisition of the sugar and bauxite sectors, ensuring that the country's primary resources were managed for the benefit of its citizens. This era was also marked by massive physical and social advancements. Significant infrastructure projects such as the 72-kilometer Soosdyke-Linden Highway were achieved, the development of a nationwide system of multilateral schools. A cornerstone of his legacy was the introduction of a comprehensive free education system, spanning from the nursery level through to the university, making learning accessible to all. Internationally, Burnham was a vocal advocate for Caribbean integration and global solidarity. He played a pivotal role in the founding of CARIFTA and the eventual establishment of CARICOM. By positioning Guyana within the non-aligned movement and lending support to liberation struggles in Africa, he solidified the nation's standing in the global community, raising a lasting perspective about the mindset of true independence.
5: You can take a man out of a colony, but you cannot take the colony out of some men.
3: Lyndon Forbes Sampson Burnham's life came to a close on August 6, 1985. Yet his impact on the political and developmental trajectory of Guyana persists. He is remembered as a central architect of the state who sought to forge the path of autonomy and national pride. This has been National Heroes of Guyana. Today, we focused on Lyndon Forbes Sampson Burnham. I am Onika Langhorne Eno, inviting you to join me next time as we place the spotlight on Dr. Chedi Jagan, another figure who has contributed to Guyana's development.
2: Hey, NR is one. Good morning. It is the Thursday, the 14th of May, 2026. Welcome to the final hour of the breakfast show. Great to be with you. Good morning to all those who are at the office. Good morning. Hope that you will have yourself an awesome day today. Be productive. Ensure that you're doing your best, serving with excellence. Just want to wish you well today as you step into the office. For those who are doing their school drop-offs, good morning to you as well. Hope that you will have yourself a safe one on the roadway and ensure that your kids are secured at school. And kids, good morning. Hope that you guys will have yourself a lovely day today and ensure that you're listening to your teachers, listening to the elders around you. Ensure that you're following all of the work that you need to get done today, and you do them and you complete everything that you need to complete as well. I know their kids now, they have a lot of work to do. I tell you, kids have a lot of work, and as a result of that, They have homework, they've got a head up, they've got all sorts. So the homework sessions are becoming a bit more intense because we're into the final term of the school year, and sometimes they have all sorts of fancy homework to do. And as parents, you have to really get into your creative little space so that you can get it done as well. But listen, you've got to do what you've got to do as a parent. Good morning to all of the parents. And thank you for being present in your child's life, for those who are present, and for those who invest on a daily basis, all of our single parents especially. It's not easy being a single parent, but you really need to be smart about it. Ensure that you have a good village. And I mean a good village as in a healthy, helpful, grounded, structured, supportive village, right? We all need that as parents, because you cannot do it alone, right? This is not the 1980s, even the 1990s, right? Women are working, and women are out of the home for the most part during the course of the day. And so to ensure that your child has a grounded and healthy and happy childhood, you have to create a village. You have to create a village, someone that will, or people who will look out for you and your child, your children, right? So ensure that you have that around you, and ensure that you appreciate them as well, because you shouldn't take them for granted. Ensure that your child has the space, the room to be a child and to just grow up and evolve into the best version of themselves. So good morning to all of you, and hope that everyone will have a great day today. If today's your birthday, happy birthday to you. If it's your anniversary, happy anniversary. Just want to wish you well today. And good morning to all of our healthcare professionals, doctors, nurses, even the technicians or lab people. Good morning to you guys, the janitors, the support staff, all those who work on equipment and ensuring that all of the equipment at the hospital, healthcare facilities are taken care of. Good morning to all of you. Healthcare is just a wide area, right? It's just not nurses and doctors alone. They've got so many other positions. The medical technologists, they've got pharmacists, they've got all the people in the back end that you sometimes interact with, but not on a regular. Good morning to all of you, and hope that you guys will have a great day. Good morning to all of our soldiers or the members of the GDF, and good morning to all the Ghana Police Force as well. We've got all the security personnel in and around Guyana. Good morning to all of you. We're happy and thankful for your service, and continue to serve with excellence as well. Did I forget anyone? All of our vendors, good morning to you guys. I said good morning to you guys early this morning. So good morning to all of you. And I hope that you guys will have yourself a lovely day. It's one of those busy days, because we're heading into the weekend. And as you know, when you head into the weekend, persons are shopping. Persons want to get what they need to get for the weekend. And so sometimes it could be pretty hectic at the markets and supermarkets and so on. But just want to wish you guys well. And again, happy birthday if you're celebrating a birthday today. Happy anniversary if you're celebrating an anniversary. Today's the birth anniversary of my sister-in-law, Samantha Glasgow. Good morning to you and happy birthday. Hope that you will enjoy every minute of the day. And blessings to you for many, many happy returns. I know your husband will make it special for you and your kids as well. So happy birthday to you. And blessings to many happy and healthy returns as well. She is based in Canada. So happy birthday to you, Samantha Glasgow from Dexter Glasgow, your husband, from all of us here at home as well. And I'm sure your kids and the rest of the family would like to join in wishing you a very, very happy and healthy birthday and wish you many happy returns as well. Alrighty, so let's get to the traffic. A very steady flow of traffic on the western end of the Barajagdeo-Demerara River Bridge, going over to the east bank of Demerara. Bumper to bumper traffic at Grove. It looks a bit overcast, but things are moving relatively slowly. At the Diamond End, things have picked up going up and down the east bank of Demerara. And we are seeing a steady flow of traffic. Pretty cool weather-wise as well. On the east bank of Demerara, we have got traffic at a standstill heading up the east bank of Demerara. I'm not sure what this is as a result of, but at the moment, traffic is at a standstill heading up the east bank. But for those who are heading down the east bank, heading towards the capital city, there's a steady flow, but then there's a buildup as you pass the Demerara Harbor Bridge nonetheless. So please be guided and be careful. At the Houston End, police officers still there. There's a steady flow of traffic. Three lanes being used heading in the direction of the city of Georgetown. One lane being used heading up. And very slow movement at the Houston End. At the Jaguar roundabout, it's bumper to bumper traffic at the roundabout. And please be careful, guys, and ensure that you are paying attention to the rules of the road. DSL intersection buildup coming from the bank's CIH end, and the traffic from the east bank would have been allowed to be on their way. So I think momentarily we'll see movement from those coming from Mandela east and west. And in fact, those from Mandela east heading up the east bank of Demerara and other parts as well. We don't have access to the East Coast cameras, so that's what's happening on the roadway. Listen, let's get to... Oh, my goodness. You know, I have not said anything to you guys this morning. I beg your pardon. I beg your pardon. All right, guys, let's quickly go through our list this morning. So we're saying good morning to Pastor Gary Reed. How are you this morning? He's got another nomination. Pastor Reed is an author. And he has been nominated to have another award for the books, one of the books that he would have written. So good morning to you, Pastor Reed. And this will take place in September. He's advised us in London, United Kingdom. So I hope that you win. And Pastor Reed would have written over 100 books. So perhaps you can check his books out as well. Mr. Joseph Barnes, good morning to you, sir. You have yourself a wonderful and prosperous day as well. Ms. Sheila Stobie, good morning to you from the Essequibo Coast. I hope that you're going to have yourself a great day. We're also saying good morning to Allison Peters from the Essequibo Coast. Good morning. Have yourself a great day as well. And Ms. Geeta Dhiram, good morning to you. Have yourself a great day. She shared some information on the norovirus. Okay. All right. Well, there's this, I'm not sure of norovirus being in circulation, but I know people are concerned about a hunter virus and keeping their eyes on the international news. However, they said that we don't have to be concerned at this point relative to a pandemic style event or pandemic style occurrence. So just be careful, though, and ensure that you are paying attention to the news and any further updates as well. Camille, good morning to you. Camille Charles from the mining town of Madia. She is sending special birthday wishes to her eldest sister, Margaret Smith of Wakapo. She's celebrating her special day today, wishing her all the best. Long life, good health, strength. She loves you very much. Greetings coming from your loving sister, Camille of My Dear. And she wants you to enjoy your special day today. So happy birthday to you, Margaret. Your sister is sending you best wishes as you celebrate your birthday today. Nurse Anne, good morning to you. And hope that you will have yourself a lovely day today. And hope that you had a great shift as well last evening. Auntie Ruby, good morning to you as well. She's wishing everyone a safe day. And hope that you will have yourself a safe and great day as well. The hardworking Ivor Thompson, good morning to you, sir. Have yourself a lovely day. We've also got Dexter King, our friend from Bartica. Good morning to you, Dexter. Have yourself a great day as well. And we've got Annie Reginald. Good morning, Annie. She says, nice weather and farm, cool and calm. She wants to send birthday greetings to her little sister, Debbie, celebrating her birthday today. She's getting greetings from her sister, Annie, nieces, Crystal and Amanda, wishing you a fabulous birthday. And she says the entire month she's got birthdays coming up. That's okay. That's okay. We're here to celebrate and to help you celebrate the people as well. You have yourself a lovely day as well. We've also got the lovely Cece George. Good morning to you, Cece. Hope that you're going to have yourself a great day. Cece says, my prayer today is that you realize that you're enough. Your thoughts and emotions have caused you to compare yourself, doubt your capabilities, and the soul and who God intended for you to be with. Or to be, sorry, to be, not to be with, to be. And it's time to step back into your purpose. Your gift is unique and valuable. You are needed. Let go of the old way of thinking and welcome a new way of life. Confidence and success is awaiting you. New day, new mindset. You've got this. Happy Thursday. Thank you so much, Cece. And you have yourself a great day as well. And who else do we have? We've got the lovely Riri Passad. Good morning to you, Riri. Blessings to you as well. Hope that you will have yourself a lovely day today. Anan Passad, we have not been hearing from you in a while. Oh, listen, you see, I was about to say hi to Anan. And then I checked my SMS and there is Anan. Anan, I'm happy that you're with us. Yes, I hope that you're healing well. And you will have a complete recovery as well. So thank you for listening to us. And yes, indeed, he says he's trusting in God and still at home in the process of recovering from his illness. Well, I hope that you'll have complete recovery. And certainly, thank you for listening to us. And your recovery will be soon as well. 8 hours, 14, guys. Let's move on to our economic report. We've got our Burmese Bridge, our ferry crossings. And then we will get to our health and wellness segment. Now, there was a request. Who was it? I can't recall who it was. Someone had requested that I reshare the content I shared last week relative to sleeping, the importance of sleep for seniors, and how they can have better rest at night. So that is what I will do today. So stay with us right after our reports. We'll get to our health and wellness segment right here on The Breakfast Show. Good morning.
6: Hello there. 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And now for the foreign exchange rates according to the non-bank cambio, buying and selling respectively. For the US dollar, $207.98 and $210.45. For the Canadian dollar, $151.78 and $153.55. For the euro, $244.19 and $247.31. For the sterling, $281.52 and $285.08. For the Barbados dollar, $84.24. For the TT dollar, $23.28. And for the Eastern Caribbean dollar, $65.48. I am Fuchsia Lunk, and this has been your economic report as of May 12, 2026, as issued by the Bank of Guyana.
7: there, here is your Burbage Bridge and Ferry Report for today, Thursday, the 14th of May, 2026. The Burbage Bridge will be opened at 14 hours 45 and will be closed at 16 hours 45. The first ferry will be departing Perica to Suriname and Suriname to Perica at 5 hours. The next ferry departures are scheduled for 12 hours, 15 hours and 18 hours. 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The MV Milani will be departing Bartica at 16 hours and will be departing Wakenham at 4 hours. 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The ferry will be departing Perica at 10 hours and 16 hours 30 and in Legwan at 6 hours and 15 hours 30. Now for your Bartica to Perica ferry service. The ferry will be departing Bartica at 11 hours. And that's all for your Burbage Bridge and Ferry Report for today, Thursday, the 14th of May, 2026.
8: So let's talk just for a very short minute about the physiologic changes in sleep that accompany aging. And we do know that there are changes in circadian rhythm. And I often wonder, I hear that word a lot, and I wonder how many people even know what circadian rhythm is. But in Latin, it means around a day. For how is your rhythm? What is the rhythm of your life, your sleep patterns and your wake patterns? So that's all that circadian is. Older adults are known to demonstrate a sleepiness about 2 or 6 p.m., and that may be one of the reasons that older people go to bed so much earlier. I know when my daughter comes home from school, she asks if we'll still be awake for dinner at 6, because she knows that I'd like to go to bed around 5 p.m. This is a part of a very interesting concept that we'll get into just a little bit, but I do want you to know that older adults may demonstrate that need. But also, some of this may be just because when we're older, we have time to nap at those times. We'll talk about that. It is normal for aging adults to have an increase in time until sleep onset. What does that mean? It just means they stay awake longer when they lay down in bed. And we're going to see there's about 5 reasons why that happens, but that is a normal physiologic change in sleep that accompanies aging. And it is normal to require as much sleep as younger individuals, but they divide up elder sleep between nighttime slumber and daytime naps. And like I said, when I'm at work during the day, I'm not allowed to take a daytime nap. But if I'm retired, it's really easy for me to sit in that chair and fall asleep or to go lay down on the bed and take a little nap. And it's according to how much napping and how often we're doing this that may have the greatest effect on our sleep patterns. So, common causes for difficulty sleeping for seniors, these are the ones that are listed no matter what you read. I think that some of these may affect aging more, but I'm going to tell you I think it's probably true for all of us. One of the things is stress, and we think about, I have stress all day long with a job, I have stress with a child in college, you have stress with a child maybe in day school, all the issues that you're dealing with. But in elders, some of the things we don't think about what is stressing them is many times financial stress or worrying about their children. And I want you to think about this. Many people who are 90 years of age that are suffering stress worrying about their children may have a 70-year-old child. Just a 20-year age span. And yes, their 70-year-old may be having more health issues than they are. We just don't think about all the stressors that come that are still there with aging. Depression. This goes on, and this is throughout life, we see depression in young people and older adults. What we need to think about in depression is it clinical depression? But one of the most common causes for depression, and it may be a reason for sleeplessness, is isolation. That they're not having enough activity, not enough motivation in their life, not feeling like they're needed. And it's very important if we work in a healthcare environment to understand how important activities are, how important religious services are to help prevent this depression. If you're a family caregiver, it's no different for the person that you're caring for at home. They still need to feel needed, and they need to have a lot of activity going on in their life. So this is one thing that we can look at with aging. anxiety. We're going to talk about restless leg syndrome in a minute, but anxiety comes from being afraid of being alone, fear of being sick, fear of dying. There are so many issues that go on, but they're very common causes and things that keep people awake at night. Recent loss or trauma in elders is most likely due to the loss of a spouse, and we see some tremendously disrupted sleep patterns in seniors after the loss of a spouse. We also know, as we just said, that if you're a 90-year-old parent and you lose a 70-year-old child, that is a loss and a trauma that is no more diminished because of age. So these are very common issues that are happening. Medications that keep folks awake, we'll talk a lot about medications, but I think the most important thing that I can tell you is every med that you're taking, you need to know why, what is the best time of day to take that medication, and to know that every medication that you add on to your list of meds is a chance for an interaction that can cause sleeplessness. So I'll tell you that our next eye care series will have Carrie Allen, who is a pharmacist who deals in geriatrics, and she's going to talk a little bit about this with over-the-counter medications as well. And then we'll get into some health problems, and those are very clear, and we'll talk about that in just a second. Bet you didn't know, though, that the number one most common reason for poor sleep in seniors is their environment. And this makes me laugh because I'm always honest with you all. I'm 61 years old, so I'm now a senior. I'm a dual member of AARP with my husband. And when I looked at this picture that was put together for me for this presentation, I almost died. Because I want you to know that I go to bed every night with not one dog on the bed, but two. We go to bed with a TV screen. I don't know how many inches it is, but it looks like the Spurs players could jump in the bed with us. It's that close, and it's that bright and that big. The temperature in the room for the environment is imperative that you look at. We have a change in our core body temperature as we age up, and it does affect sleep. And then we talk about screens, like what are you doing before you go to sleep? So if you're on the computer, I do that every night before I go to bed. I'm checking the last of my emails for the day and getting ready for the next day and looking at my calendar, watching TV, probably too hot in the room. I'll tell you that story in a second, watching the TV, and then the dog. So as we go through this, you're going to hear more and more about environment because it's so important to create the right environment for sleep. Now, that's when you're at home, because most of us don't have dogs in our bed at the nursing home or in assisted living. But if you work in a hospital or a nursing home and you're a caregiver there, I want you to think about the noises that go on during normal sleep times. The telephones don't stop. The call lights don't stop all night long. When do we do the floor repair and the buffing? We do all of that during the nighttime hours, which creates noise. We have lights on. I want you to know this is when the laundry carts are being rolled up. The dirty dishes are being taken away. I hope that if you are a family member or you are a caregiver in a facility, that you will

0: insurance rounds have always shown me more than half of the residents are up at night. They're on their call lights calling for pain meds. They can't sleep. They're uncomfortable. They're anxious. They're walking around. I have never been a believer that the night shift is the easiest shift. I think it's one of the most difficult shifts when you think about staffing. So let's be very cognizant of that.
1: Your night owl tendency kicks in. So all of a sudden the sleep structure. When retirement happens, there's a funny thing that kicks in that you might not think. So your night owl tendency kicks in. So all of a sudden the sleep structure that you had for most of your working life starts to go away. There's no real reason to get up anymore. You can sleep in, stay up a little bit later. So all of a sudden now you start to see a shift where there's a little bit more daytime sleep, napping, a little bit less nighttime sleep.
2: Whoa.
1: The sleep starts to spread out, even though it's still 7 to 9 hours across the 24-hour clock.
2: So what do you tell people to do? Go to bed at the same time, get up at the same time?
1: You bet. A lot of it is just education. You're talking about lifestyle changes, make sure you're active. Exercise is a big deal for people in this age group because you tend to, because of those aches and pains, get less active, spend less time outside. The sun is very, very important for keeping your internal body clock on time. So you know when to go to bed and when to wake up.
2: If somebody needs sleep aids, sleep medications, are there good ones? Do you need to see a specialist? Are there any over the counter? Tell me about sleep medications that help people go to sleep.
1: There are some available over the counter that have been proven to help you fall asleep. None do a great job keeping you asleep. So when we talk about insomnia, there are different forms of that. But the ones that tend to work well to get you to sleep are melatonin, hops like in beer, tryptophan like in turkey, something called valerian root, which you've never heard of before. But all of those have been, and chamomile like the tea, forgot about that one, all been proven to help get you to sleep, but not keep you to sleep.
2: How about
1: keep
2: Lunesta, Edular, some of those medications?
1: So prescription medications,
2: yes,
1: are another group. The industry has come a long way with sleep medicines. So the older sleep medications, the sedatives, the Valium-like medications, are very bad for sleep. You acclimate to those medicines quickly. You can become dependent on those. The newer sleep medicines, like you talked about, are much better in that sense. You tend not to develop as much tolerance or dependence on them.
2: So it's important that a doctor know what your sleep patterns are, your lifestyle, what kind of aches and pains you got, why you're not. Sounds pretty sophisticated. Can a sleep specialist help most of these people?
1: Yeah, you have to watch out for some of those medicines because they often are used inappropriately by people, not even knowing that they're using it inappropriately. This is not supposed to be a nighttime medicine that you take as part of your daily routine. This is supposed to be for 14 days at most. So a lot of people come to us on these medicines not really having the underlying causes addressed.
3: So that's our bit for today, and that is a repeat of what we would have shared with you last week on sleeping and seniors, and I certainly hope that that serves you well in terms of understanding the importance of sleep and ensuring that you take your rest, right? Because sleep is absolutely important, even as a senior. 8:29 it is. Let's get to our excerpts of our independence leaders. And then we've got a pair of bills. We've got some more old school music for you as we take you through this morning right here on The Breakfast Show.
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6: I salute you for your endurance over the many years of undemocratic rule, for resisting the various attacks on your human rights, for the many sacrifices you have had to bear. I want to salute you more particularly for keeping the flames of freedom alight and for your unyielding faith in eventual triumph. For though

0: suffered much. You have also willed that there should be change. Objectively, the vast majority of the Guyanese people wanted it to happen. As your outpourings of goodwill for our country to quickly heal its wounds and to embark on the road to reconciliation and recovery have been overwhelming, has really dawned upon us as a new era. It is artistically depicted in the lotus symbol as the rebirth of democracy. Like the years of our dirty electoral past, the Guyana lotus of democracy emerges from muddy waters, but in the radiance of a brighter dawn, it assumes a colorful splendor that transforms it into a healthier, more humane, more beautiful society. Time for democratic renewal, a time for the rule of law, a time for peace and harmony, a time for change, and a time to rebuild. It has given us a chance for change and has laid the cornerstone for a genuine republic founded on elected, representative, and democratic government. For many years, our Guyanese brothers and sisters have become the butt of every dirty joke in the Caribbean. And our country was shunned by international bankers who had declared us uncreditworthy and ineligible for financial support. Now, our beloved country is once again basking in the glow of regional respect and of world attention.
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6: 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We will bring you some reggae music, old school reggae music on The Breakfast Show. Good morning to you, wherever it is you are. 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

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The time has come for me to bid you farewell from today's program of The Breakfast Show. Thank you so much for joining me today. I appreciate your company and your calls. Mrs. Welch, good morning to you. Thanks for calling us as well. And to all of you, thanks for listening. Thanks for interacting with us. Have yourself a wonderful day. You can join me again tomorrow, God willing, at 6 hours. We'll have another edition of The Breakfast Show. Souza Dalton, she says, I've got her dancing today. That's the idea. That's the idea. I'm happy you're having a great time. All right, guys, thanks for joining us. Be awesome today. Be kind and ensure that you join me again tomorrow. We've got the lovely Phyllis Jackson coming up at 9 hours, starting with Crisis the Answer. But let's get started with our Guyana Bandstand program.

0: My joy and delight to welcome you to today's broadcast of Christ is the Answer. We trust as you join us, you will be blessed and receive from the hand of the Lord that which he has ordained that you should receive today. This broadcast comes to you with the compliments and the blessings of the members and friends of Central Assembly and with the corners of church and John Smith Streets. So let's sing together as we normally do. And our first song is, Who Would Have Thought? May this song minister to your heart today.
1: It's a little song that we sang on an album a while ago. It just says, Who would have thought I'd get to know you this way? Had folk talking about the things you did before, and I laughed at them. I didn't know I'd be one of them. Touch somebody saying, Who would have thought I'd know God like this?
2: I need somebody to clap.

0: just I got to know you in another way.
1: Got to know you in a better way.
0: Whoa. Uh-oh.
2: Thank you so much for Pastor Winans and Brother Donnie McClurkin for that song. Well, Father, we thank you today that you have provided an open door and command us to come boldly. We come boldly. We lift the broadcast and we pray today that as we honor your name, you will bless the broadcast, touch every heart, touch every life, so that in the end, the glory will come to you because you will minister through song and word to every heart this day. We pray in the wonderful name of Jesus. Amen. Now let's invite our Bishop Hezekiah Walker to sing for us and sing, and we can sing along with him the song, Every Praise. Every praise is to our God.
3: 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Where's all of my praises? 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Here we go.

Thank you so much, Bishop Walker. Tomorrow morning at 10 at the corner of Church and John Smith Streets in Georgetown, you can join us for the Christ is the Answer Miracle Service, a time when we stress the power of God to minister, to heal, to deliver, to set free. 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Post Office Box 10967 here in Georgetown, Guyana, and request either the Gospel of John, Book of Acts, or our original course of study, which changes from time to time, the Home Bible Study course. 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Post Office Box 10967 here in Georgetown, Guyana. Or you can email us at centralaog.cita@gmail.com. So the Lord bless you as you stay tuned. We're looking forward to your letters of testimony. And now we want to sing together another beautiful song, I Am. May this song minister to your heart and to your life.

praise the Lord. I trust you are blessed by the song segment. And now we come to the Word of God. We find that Pentecost was one of the three major feasts in the Old Testament. And it was mandatory for all males to appear before the Lord at the Feast of the Passover, Feast of Pentecost, and the Day of Atonement. We've been saying this so you'll understand some more about what the scripture demanded. And Pentecost, or the Feast of Pentecost, known as the Festival of Weeks, because 7 is the number of perfection, and it was 7 weeks after the Passover, or the Feast of the Passover. The Feast of the Passover typifies the crucifixion of the Lord Jesus Christ on the cross, and he rose in triumph on the third day. The disciples were told to tarry or wait in Jerusalem until they were commissioned and commanded to declare, thus said the Lord. They were told that they shall be witnesses of the literal bodily resurrection of the Lord Jesus Christ, which indeed they were. And the message of the cross, the message that he is alive, that Jesus Christ is alive, was the message God gave to them. And they went everywhere. But he told them, before you declare the message, wait in Jerusalem until. They didn't know the sequence like we know now, but the command was to wait, or as it was stated, tarry in Jerusalem until ye be endued with power from on high. Meaning clearly that God intended that the gospel should be not in word only, but in the power and demonstration of the Spirit of God. Because Jesus declared, as the Father hath sent me, even so send I you. And therefore, one needs to check and see how the Father sent Jesus. And the scripture says how God anointed Jesus of Nazareth with the Holy Ghost and power, who went about doing good. And in case we had any doubts, it says healing all those who were oppressed of the devil, for God was with him. Clearly, God's plan of salvation is not just for the soul, but for the entire body, spirit, soul, and body. Because to really enjoy salvation and we are sick, we know that it is well with our soul, but then the pain and the agony, we need the anointing, because the scripture says every yoke shall be destroyed by reason of the anointing. And that's why Jesus said, wait in Jerusalem. I know that they had to await a dispensational fulfillment, meaning the day of Pentecost, the festival of weeks, 7 weeks after the Passover. So that brought them to 50 days. Okay? Feast of Pentecost. And we note, as recorded in the book of Acts, that they went up into the upper room and they tarried and they waited until the day of Pentecost. And so we've been reading to you and you're hearing. Now, when the day of Pentecost was fully come, they were all in one accord and in one place. And suddenly, there came a sound from heaven, as of a rushing mighty wind, and it filled all the house where they were sitting. And there appeared unto them cloven tongues as of fire, and it sat on each of them. And they began to speak with other tongues, as the Holy Spirit gave them the utterance or the words to speak. That's what Acts 2 says. Or that's how it begins, rather. Now, the reason why God told them to wait in Jerusalem
is because salvation must be accompanied, one, with evidence, and two, with power. Because how God, says the scriptures, anointed Jesus of Nazareth with the Holy Ghost and power. And as a result, he went about doing good. And we are not left to guess what happened. Healing all those who were oppressed of the devil. For the scripture says, for this cause the Son of God was made manifest, that he might destroy the works of the devil. And whenever I quote that scripture or the word destroy, I remind us of the nursery rhymes almost I would have learned way back in our salad and childhood days about Humpty Dumpty, where all the king's horses and all the king's men couldn't put Humpty Dumpty back together again because he was totally destroyed. I think you get the meaning. That's why I use that illustration all the time. So, the word of God, salvation, is not in word only, but in power and demonstration of the Spirit of God. That's why Jesus, when he came, gave us the pattern. The Bible says he went about doing good, healing all who were oppressed of the devil. Put another way, my friends, our fight is not against flesh and blood, but against spiritual darkness, spiritual wicked forces, spiritual attacks from the devil. And in order to be victorious, we've got to have an anointing, for the Bible says every yoke shall be destroyed by reason of the anointing, and every bondage and every work of the devil. That's why Jesus Christ came, to do a total work. Then he declared, as the Father hath sent me, even so send I you. And all one has to do is simply read the word of God, read what Jesus Christ did, and then when he left, what the disciples did after they received the power from on high. And the

that a person has received the Holy Spirit is the utterance of speaking in other tongues as the Spirit gives us or gives them the words to utter. This is not a language learnt. And I did some languages at school and nothing like that. But they began to speak as the Spirit gave them the utterance. So today I want to tell you, and we'll continue tomorrow, Lord willing, that it is more than tongues, more than just speaking in tongues. That is the first or initial or outward sign that we receive the Holy Spirit. But it goes beyond that. See what happened. That's why we're going through the book of Acts, to see what happened. Everything about God is supernatural. They spoke or they speak as the Spirit gave them the ability to speak in a language they'll never learn. But that is the first outward signs. So today I remind you, as I remind myself, that the power from on high is more than speaking in tongues. We now live a life directed by God through His Holy Spirit, and we stand and declare, as the Father sent Jesus, so Jesus has sent us to go into all the world and preach and to declare with signs following. But more about this tomorrow. Signs following. So Father, we thank you. Thank you for your word. Thank you for the anointing, because your word reminds us that every yoke shall be destroyed by reason of the anointing. And we pray today that the quickening touch of your Spirit upon every heart and upon every life, so we'll walk in faith and power, doing what Jesus Christ did, to the glory of God the Father. Thanks for speaking, touching, healing, and filling today. We pray in the wonderful name of Jesus. Amen. Join us again tomorrow morning, 9 o'clock, for yet another broadcast of Christ is the Answer. Do have a great and wonderful day.

Hello and welcome to this week's edition of Farming Today, and brought to you in association with the Ministry of Agriculture. I'm your producer and host, Christopher Holder. Certainly hope you've had a productive week on the farm and that you've been earning the monies you wish you would for the crop you harvest. Of course, planning ahead, looking at the market trends and so on, you can go to the Ministry of Agriculture's GMC webpage. It's the New Guyana Marketing Corporation, and to look at some of the prices on the market today. And of course, you have to give yourself

0: and the crop time to mature. So it's about thinking ahead, planning out your crop and the choices of crop that you cultivate. You know, people see today that the price of tomato is $800 a pound perhaps, and you decide, you know what, I'm going to go plant tomato because I want to cash in on that $800 per pound price. But then everybody in the neighborhood decided they'll do that too, and so the price of tomato will crash by the time you're ready, your crop is ready for market, because once there's supply, of course the price will go down. When there's less product on the market, less produce, prices go up. So again, it's just about anticipating trends. You know that it's going to be the rainy season. If you can get your crop out to market despite the rain, then you know you're ahead of the game. So, I mean, these are all things that farmers need to practice as they apply their trade of agricultural production. Again, this week's presentation, we will be in Mahike Creek. Martin Lopez will be there chatting with this particular farmer about a crop of sweet pepper, I believe. Some of the agronomic practices that this farmer has employed has been reaping the benefits of those interventions, guided, of course, by the agronomists at Caribbean Chemicals. So that's the focus of this week's edition of Farming Today. To all those students writing CXT, certainly hope you're putting your best foot forward. You can only do your best, okay? Your parents will be happy with your effort. If you get grade ones all across the board, then good for you. If you don't, still good for you. We will be back after these messages.
1: The GRDB's Rice Research Station at Burma is reminding farmers that the GRDB's new high-yielding varieties yield potential is 7 to 8 tons per hectare, or 45 to 55 bags per acre. However, because the variety is a heavy feeder and its panicles produce up to 250 grains or more, there is constant need for adequate nutrition at every stage of the growing cycle. It is important to note that together with adequate nutrition for the plants, there is vital need to reduce competition for those vital nutrients through the eradication of competing weeds, especially red rice. The recommended approach to weed management is an integrated one that begins at land preparation. Once proper weed management is realized, farmers should fertilize as follows. The application of TSP at a rate of 50 to 75 pounds per acre at dry land preparation, or by broadcasting at 14 to 21 days after sowing. Urea at a rate of 1.5 to 2 bags per acre, split into two applications at 18 to 21 and at 40 to 45 days. A third dose at 60 days after sowing is optional. MOP at a rate of 50 to 75 pounds per acre in two equal splits at land preparation, or broadcasted at 14 to 21 days and then at 40 to 42 days. Boron, apply half pint per acre in two equal splits. That's a quarter pint at 21 to 25 days and a quarter pint per acre at 45 to 50 days after sowing. In cases where a soil test report is available, stick to the recommendations. NPK fertilizers can be applied at a rate of 220 pounds per acre at dryland preparation or 14 to 21 days after sowing as a replacement for TSP and MOP. A message from the GRDB Ministry of Agriculture.
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4: Good day, viewers, and welcome once again to Farming Today. Now, in modern agriculture, one of the most important things that has made a difference over the years has been the use of fertilizer. A lot of people complain. I would say, you know, years ago, people didn't used to use so much fertilizer and yada, yada, yada, yada. The thing about it is this. What yields were obtained back in those days is totally different to what you'll obtain now. Because the fertilizer that's used is basically the same plant nutrients the plant will be getting from the soil, but getting it from something that has been added to the soil by the farmer. So to give you an idea, way back around the turn of the century, anybody getting 20 bags to the acre of rice, figure this was pretty good. Nowadays, pretty good is pretty much double that. A lot of that has to do not only with new varieties, but new varieties that are able to respond to more fertilizer. But fertilizer is not fertilizer. The fertilizers that we've been accustomed to have been either a straight, something like a urea or a TSP, or your potassium, and they tend to be separate. But you could also get a mixed fertilizer. You could get an NPK, which is N for nitrogen, P for phosphorus, K is the potassium. But here's the problem. Up until recently, most of this was what we call a blended fertilizer. In other words, you have some nitrogen fertilizer like urea or sulfate of ammonia. You have some grains of some phosphorus fertilizer like some TSP. And then you have some grains of some MOP that will mirror potash, would be your potassium. Potassium generally looks red. The nitrogen tends to look white. The phosphorus tends to look black, dark. So you tend to have this mix of colors. And farmers will come and throw it on their plants and sometimes would bury it. But here's the problem. The nitrogen there is going to become available almost immediately. So the plant is going to get a flusher growth. The potassium will take a little bit longer, and the phosphorus will take much longer than that. So sometimes you'll go to a farm that a farmer has fertilized, and this fertilizer might have taken place maybe 2 or 3 weeks ago, and you're still seeing residues of the phosphorus there. Secondly, when the farmer is applying this blended fertilizer, he knows what is applied. He does not know what has gone into the soil. Because you don't know where you throw, whether that place has got more nitrogen or it has got more potassium or it has got more phosphorus or anything, you don't know. And this is why fertilizing, as we've known it up to now, has been useful, has been helpful. But it's time to take it a step above. And what has happened is that we've introduced into the vegetable production in Guyana, and it'll be for other crops as well, a compounded fertilizer, the elixir fertilizer. In this fertilizer, every single grain has all the nutrients in it. It is not a grain of this and a grain of that and a grain of that. Every single grain inside that grain has everything. That's one. Secondly, the grain dissolves. So it's not like where you would have had it before, where you put out your fertilizer and the phosphorus remains there and doesn't dissolve for a long time. And in fact, the phosphorus is where you want early because you want the roots to get it. It doesn't work like that. With this new fertilizer, the elixir fertilizer, everything is available to the plant immediately. And therefore what this means is that the same amount of fertilizer, and sometimes even less, can give you a much better result than you used to get. So basically what we're talking about is supercharging your fertilizer. Let's have a chat with our farmer and with our product development officer, Mr. Haradat from Caribbean Chemicals, and learn a little bit more about the elixir fertilizers. Viewers, I have here, welcome to Mr. Suresh, Farming Today. It's good to have you here. Thanks so much for allowing us to come on your farm. And Harat again. Namaste. Welcome once again. Now, I understand that you've been growing vegetables in this area for a very long time. About how long you in the business?
5: About 5 years now.
4: Wow. And you've been using, well, obviously, to get your production, you're going to be using some fertilizer and that kind of thing, right?
5: Yes.
4: So what sort of fertilizer did you use before you started using the elixir? What you used to use?
5: Yeah, we used to use NPK in 2015
4: mm-hmm.
5: and urea. So
4: you've had a little bit of urea to it, right?
5: Because of the throwing of the, you know, the average amount.
4: Okay. So you feel that you need to add a little something to it?
5: Yeah.
4: Right?
5: Because the nitrogen is not available equally in the manure.
4: Now, you're a successful farmer, so that means that you would have been gotten some results with it, right? I mean,
5: yeah.
4: It's not that it was totally useless, but you've gotten some results. But Harat, having come to Mr. Suresh, you were introducing him to the elixir. Tell me what it is you were trying to explain to Mr. Suresh as to why this elixir should be working better and make him a change from what he was using before.
6: Okay. Martin, so there's some key factors there with the elixir. Also, the elixir fertilizer is ready available to the plant as mm-hmm. soon as you have to apply it. Secondly, it dissolves faster.
4: Mm-hmm.
6: And then a matter of days, you won't see any fertilizer on the ground.
4: Mm-hmm.
6: But it is there for the plant to pick it up when you're ready. And secondly, the application is way lesser than the forsa
4: mm-hmm.
6: or the other blended compound fertilizer. Sorry.
4: Mm-hmm.
6: So it's more cost effective and you have a more longer product produced.
4: And well, what is happening is that as today's prices of fertilizer increasing,
6: yeah.
4: the difference between the two is not as much,
6: as
4: it used to be. So here's a question now that I have for you. Is what you're saying true?
5: Yeah, that's true.
4: You know, I don't want to come and say, well, okay, we have this fancy thing and so on. We need to know that this thing is working directly on the ground.
5: Really?
4: So tell us a little bit of the differences. Like, for example, how did you use this elixir fertilizer? What do? You just throw it in or you bury it or what?
5: No, we just throw it on the soil.
4: Mm-hmm.
5: It's like, well, you sprinkler.
4: Mm-hmm.
5: So, you don't wash away much like you need more than it stay on the soil among the water.
4: But how does it, after you irrigate it for a while or rainfall, does it tend to disappear and move in the ground, or when you come back weeks later, you still find it there?
5: Yeah, it mostly disappears. After 2 weeks or so, you might find the limestone part.
4: Yeah, because that's just a filler.
5: Yeah.
4: So a very little bit of that will remain.
5: Right?
4: But I'd imagine first thing, the blue dye will go away.
5: Yeah.
4: So it'll tend to get. But in a rather short space of time, you will...
5: Everything will... And it tends to keep the soil more loose.
4: Okay. Yeah, because everything is coming in at exactly the right time that it is supposed to. But tell me something. What are the results? So it looks good. It's going in, but how is the plant responding to that? Are you getting a better yield from using it?
5: Far better yield than the compound.
6: We have
5: 190 root volunteers.
4: Uh-huh.
5: Yesterday they harvest two sacks.
6: 100 pounds.
5: No, that's what it's from this.
4: So you and we're looking at this here. You're seeing a lot of young fruits on it.
5: Yeah.
4: We're seeing flowers. We're seeing fruits that will probably have to be harvested within a week or so.
5: And the time span this harvesting here, I never expected to tell the soil type. Like when the amount of rain, you see this thing, how.
4: Yes, you still have water in the drain.
5: The soil got real hard
4: mm-hmm.
5: with this yam. So I expect this. To be here so long.
4: So how long have you been harvesting from this crop?
5: We are harvesting here 12 weeks now.
4: Wow, that's a lot. Because when you look at these plants, they're not showing you, I don't know if you could support that, but to me, you're not seeing any sign of aging of this plant. You're not seeing like the younger leaves getting brown or anything like that. They still look pretty good. Right?
6: Because 12 weeks of harvesting and the next 8 is like 20 weeks.
4: The other thing, it is not a very big plant, which means that the nutrients that you're putting in has gone to the fruit.
5: Yeah.
4: So what has been happening here and why you're getting this result is that when you use the normal blended fertilizer, you get a lot of nitrogen, so you get a lot of leafy growth, but then there's nothing there for the fruit. So what you get in here is a balance. So in other words, the plant is encouraged not so much to put on a whole pile of leaf and to grow big and bushy, but rather to produce flowers and to produce fruit. So you're saying that you actually got about 2 bags here from this small area?
5: Yeah. Right. From 190.
4: And when will you be harvesting again?
5: Probably Sunday.
4: Okay, so we'll be looking at just a matter of about 4 days or so. Right. Oh. And you think that a lot of these fruit that we see in here will be big enough to harvest by then? Which means that you're getting some very good results. We're actually seeing some of the fertilizer on the ground. So when did you fertilize here?
5: This morning.
4: Okay. And how often do you apply?
5: Like every 3 or 4 weeks.
4: Every 3 or 4 weeks?
5: Yeah.
4: Wow. So that gives you quite a bit of... You're getting it lasting there for a pretty long time.
5: Yeah.
4: And about how much you'd apply to each plant?
5: Like about a quarter of a handful.
4: A handful. Well, this is pretty normal what everybody will do. But yet you're getting the results.
5: Yeah.
4: Right? Thanks so much for that information. I think this is something that everybody will be keen on maybe trying out for themselves and for them to see whether, in fact, they are actually getting a much better result with the Elixir fertilizer. So thank you so much for your time here. And Harat, congrats again. Another good job with our farmers out here. The viewers, in today's program, we've had a look at the use of the Elixir fertilizer. This fertilizer is providing the nutrients that the plants are going to need. A quick review. Plants need a lot of things from the soil, a lot of nutrients from the soil. They need nitrogen, they need phosphorus, they need potassium. They also need calcium, they need magnesium, they need sulfur, they need a whole pile of other nutrients. But the ones that tend to get used up in the soil very fast is your nitrogen, your phosphorus, and your potassium. And particularly that phosphorus and potassium is very important in a fruiting crop like this Belanger that we have here. What Elixir does is make sure that the plant is going to be getting the nutrients it requires at the time that it requires and in the balance that it requires. If you use the older system, it did work to an extent, but it meant that you were getting a flush of growth, and then later on, maybe when the plant can't really use it, you're starting to get the action of the phosphorus and the potassium. It has been a pleasure bringing this program to you. It is great to come and see farmers actually being successful, and it is even better to see a successful farmer becoming even more successful. I've enjoyed bringing this program to you. I hope you've enjoyed it as well. This is Martin Lopez saying, so long, till next time.
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8: Residents of the Amerindian community of Napi in Region 9 are now fully equipped to begin the operation of an apiary and by extension the production of honey. Through the efforts of the Ministry of Agriculture and the Guyana Livestock Development Authority, the new apiculture project was launched this past week by Agriculture Minister Zulfikar Mustafa, who had traveled to Region 9 for a series of community meetings. The aim of the project is to further expand the income-generating opportunities for residents, while in this instance, further strengthening Guyana's growing honey industry. The project, which forms part of a commitment made by President Dr. Irfan Ali, covers the villages of Napi, Panishara, and Hiowa, and will involve villagers, especially females. Speaking with villagers during the meeting at NAPI, Minister Mustafa said that the project opens up serious earning capacity for residents as honey is a lucrative product in high demand, not only in Guyana, but beyond our shores as well. This, he said, did not happen by accident.
9: We used to produce 2,128 gallons of honey annually for a whole year before 2020. We used to produce 2,128 gallons of honey that Guyana used to produce. That can barely do, can do for one community. Over the years, we have seen what the work that we have been doing through the GLDA, the Guyana Livestock Development Authority. And we have invested heavily in this area, apiculture, or you call it beekeeping. You see, honey is a commodity that is very lucrative. You can get a lot of money for honey. But we never put an effort in producing honey. We have a stigma to the honeybee. Every time we see the Africanized bee, we say that they're going to sting us and we run to cover. We have to change that mindset. Because what we are doing, or what we have done, we have brought in 3 specialists who are working in the various parts of Guyana to get communities to involve in honey production. Region 9 has been identified as an area to ramp up honey production. And we are looking to increase honey production over the next few years substantially with the contribution of Region 9. As I said, that in 2020, we produced 2,128 gallons of honey. In 2025, 5 years after, with the investment that we have made, we produce 38,574 gallons of honey. That's the kind of production we increase by. See how many percentage we increase by, percentage point. And in 2026, we want to increase this by another 2,000 to 5,000 gallons. So we are hoping that here this afternoon, when we finish launch this project, you, the beneficiary, I hope that the selection has been done in a transparent manner. I asked Dr. Walron, who is head of GLDA, and Dr. Al-Hali. They must ensure work along with the chair. Brian now works directly with my ministry, former chairman. He's the ministerial liaison in Region 9, and the REO and the regional chair. And of course, there's 2 shows. So we must get this selection process to done in a very transparent manner. And I want, when I come back here, that we must have people who are involved in honey production.
8: Touching on the question of markets, the agriculture minister said that in addition to technical support in establishing the hives, providing the bees and help in managing those hives, the Ministry of Agriculture will also be finding markets for the honey produced in those communities.
9: You might ask how you will get your honey sale. Simple. We will find market for you. We will find market for you. Now, one honey or one hives, we will distribute almost 340 hives this afternoon here. We will distribute over 340 hives. If you don't know what is hives, like a nest where the honey go be, bees go be in it. Right? It's there, over there, you see? So when we distribute that, each person can have 5 hives, 5 hives or more. But at a minimum 5. The honey season will start from August this year, because you're already in the honey season. Can't go in this one now. It will start from August this year to January of next year. That's the honey season. Between that season, each hives or each box that you'll have can give you over 7 harvests of honey. So that's 35 harvests you'll get, 35 times on each box. And each harvest will give you approximately $300,000. From August to January. And see, that will be your profit, because you don't have to spend much money. We are helping you initially with investment. We are giving you the hives, we'll give you the bees, we'll give you the gears, everything, so that you will not have anything. You know the gears, we put in the mass and everything. So that we are launching here this afternoon.
8: Minister Mustafa stressed that the launching of the honey project is the fulfillment of another promise made by President Dr. Irfan Ali and the PPPC government.
9: That is another commitment that was made by His Excellency the President, and we are here today in reality launching that program that was committed by His Excellency the President. And that is the hallmark of the PPP civic government. When we make commitment, we don't just make it and say that we not come back and do it. Because when we in another week from now, the president will find us what happened to Region 9 apiculture project. We have to give him a report. What happened to the Keto project? That is why I insist this morning that we form the group and we start the program. Because he is overseas, and yesterday he called and asked about this project. So how we getting along with the project? So it's important that we do these things, and we do it for your benefit, your community's benefit. You will ensure that we improve your livelihood. We bring more economic power to you. We bring more disposable income in your pocket with these investments that we are making.
8: The hives, safety gear, and all the equipment were later handed over to the Tushau, Mr. Elton Magaro. The community also received planting materials and other inputs for farmers of all three communities, Napi, Parishara, and Hiawa. Minister Mustafa was accompanied by Minister of Amerindian Affairs, Ms. Sarah Brown, and a minister within the Ministry of Local Government, Ms. Polly Sukai.
0: Well, that's all the time we have on this week's edition of Farming Today, brought to you in association with the Ministry of Agriculture. I'm your producer and host, Christopher Holder.

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Join us on Friday, May 15 at 16:30 for the grand opening. 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
3: Welcome to the Health Matters program, produced by the Ministry of Health. I'm your host, Alicia Martin. Today we'll be talking about the eye testing and spectacle voucher and the universal health voucher. Joining me in studio is Dr. Anand Prasad and Dr. Farah December. Welcome to the program, Dr. Anand.
4: Thank you very much for having me.
3: So today we're talking about the eye testing and spectacles voucher program. And we know that this program has been ongoing since the year 2024. And in 2026, we have exciting news because the program is now extended to all ages. For those persons who are now hearing about the program or now thinking, oh, maybe I should, you know, access this voucher and use it. Tell us a little bit about what this program contains and what problem does it solve?
4: Yes, thank you very much. Definitely exciting news for the public. So we started in 2024 doing or giving out vouchers for eye testing. That was for the children under 18 years of age.
3: Yes.
4: And for the adults who are senior citizens, so above 65. And once you did an eye test at any of the private facilities, we gave you a $15,000 voucher, which helped with paying for your spectacles. That being said, I think two things pushed a lot the expansion of the program. One, we had a great public demand. So across the healthcare facilities, across the service providers, we saw a lot of persons coming out to get tested, get their eyes tested. And then, of course, the ranges between those two previous ranges, we had working adults and so on. They also said, hey, we want to be included too. And so we thought it was important to also include this group and to have them get their eyes tested and get spectacles if required. But beyond that too, behind the public demand, the public health aspect is very important. Whereas we saw in the results that we were getting, a number of persons, whether they be children and senior citizens, that had several ailments of the eye. So we saw a lot of persons with short-sightedness, far-sightedness. In some of the senior citizens, we saw a lot with cataracts. So we thought in order to make the population more productive, more efficient, and ensure that we cover all age groups, we're going to expand the program and ensure that everyone is able to access these important resources for eye health, because it determines your livelihood, it determines your education, and it determines your personal advancement.
3: What financial barriers is this program able to reduce and thereby, you know, have equality in terms of persons across the country?
4: Yeah, so I think importantly, I think a lot of persons might have said, oh, well, it doesn't cover the entire cost for glasses. But that, of course, is not the intention. In many cases, we have worked with our service providers to bring their rates to an affordable rate. Whereas you no longer have to pay for an eye test. You take a $2,000 voucher, you get your eye test done. And if you need glasses, that's $15,000 added to the value of paying for your glasses. So you might have to pay a small sum.
3: Yeah.
4: But it helps a lot and it goes a far way. In some cases, we've seen with some service providers, they're able to do special programs where they bring the cost of the spectacles, even in some cases, close to $15,000.
3: Wow.
4: So it helps a lot, most definitely.
3: Very beneficial. I know a lot of persons may have eye issues and they would take their time or hesitate a little bit to go get their eyes checked because they know it's a whole lot of money we're going to have to spend. But this program actually does well for all Guyanese. How does the voucher program works in practical terms? From the time a patient collects that voucher, what happens next and what should they do after that?
4: Definitely. So the process is relatively straightforward in how it's supposed to function. When a person goes to a healthcare facility or they come to the Ministry of Health, they uplift the voucher. In some cases, we do outreaches or we go to them, whether it's at a company or it's a private institution or a club, we share out the vouchers. So you get your $2,000 eye test voucher. You take that to a service provider. There's a list of service providers at the back of the voucher. Once you go there, they test your eyes. Once they give you a prescription saying that you have an ailment and you require spectacles, you return that to your health center or to the ministry, and you uplift your $15,000 voucher. You submit that to the service provider, and that's the end of the process in using the voucher. So relatively streamlined.
3: Relatively. Thank you so much, Dr. Annan. We're going to go into a short break and be right back with more on the eye testing and spectacle voucher.
0: 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It improves the quality of life for all Guyanese at a subsidized cost. 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All Guyanese are eligible. 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So what are you waiting for? 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
5: Okay, good. Oh, all of that? Oh, all right. Yes, I'll let William check. All right. William, your Aunt Maria said that the government have some new health voucher that you could go and do your blood test at those private hospitals. Check Ministry of Health Facebook or TikTok page and see if they have anything for you.
6: The government of Guyana through the Ministry of Health is committed to improving the health and well-being of all citizens.
7: Look, Dad, it's true. They got for children too.
5: Let me see.
6: As part of this initiative, a range of health vouchers is now available for every Guyanese.
5: We're making all the nice for man.
8: Oh, you're right there. Marcus, I went to collect these $10,000 vouchers for all of us. Look, it says here that you could test kidneys and blood count and even a thyroid function test. And mind you, need to go and get your diabetes check as well, because you be peeing a lot these days.
5: Maureen, please. And the word is thyroid. Not thyroid.
8: Oh, thyroid, same thing. Look, William.
5: We was just checking it online.
8: William, it says here scan to see list of providers or something. I don't know what I mean. Do your thing.
6: These vouchers cover essential health services, including eye testing and prescription spectacles, cervical cancer screening, and the universal voucher, which includes a comprehensive set of blood tests.
7: Look, you got plenty of places. Look, this one even close by, you know.
8: Oh.
7: Yeah.
8: Marcus, that settles it. Bright and early tomorrow morning, we are going.
5: Bright and early, Noreen? Huh? Like you acting like if your kidney's falling out and we got to get it checked.
8: Marcus, you know you don't take our health seriously at all. Look, William had to get glasses the other day and you didn't want to take him. If it wasn't for me and, well, the ministry eye test voucher that they give out, my child could have gone blind.
5: All right, Noreen. We're going to go and do the test, man. But what if the test costs more?
8: Marcus, seriously? So we can't pay any little extra? Look, Marcus. These tests cost like $2,000 and $3,000. How much more could it possibly be, Marcus? $2,000, $3,000 is only in this country you could get these things?
5: All right, Noreen, fine. And you will be using your cervical cancer screening voucher too.
8: Marcus, you don't need to tell me all of that, because let me let you know, your girl Noreen intends to look fit and proper this year.
6: We encourage everyone to visit your nearest health center to learn more about these vouchers, including eligibility and how to access the services. 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
3: Welcome back to the program. For those of you who have just tuned in, today we're talking about the eye testing and spectacles voucher. And with me in studio is Dr. Annan. Doc, could we talk a little bit about the importance of good vision health and the reason why our seniors, our children, and our general population should get screened and take advantage of this opportunity at this time?
4: Yes, thank you very much. That's a very important question. And I'd like to simplify it and come out a little bit out of the medical terminologies and medical terms, just to say this. Our vision is an important aspect and determinant for our livelihood.
3: Yes.
4: Whether you're a child, whether you're a senior citizen, a working adult, your vision plays a vital role. And I've mentioned before, it enables you to have a good education. It enables you to advance your studies once you've left maybe secondary school. You can go into university and make use of the opportunities that are currently available. It helps you in your work, the daily work that you do, whether it's the work that you do on the road, whether it's labor work, yes, whether it's in the office, it doesn't matter. So the importance behind getting your eyes tested, and persons might put it aside a little bit on the back burner, but you can just imagine if one day you had an ailment with your eye, you become so worried, immediately you would go to the hospital. So what we're trying to do is to prevent that. We're saying the government is providing the resources for you to go and test your eyes before. That's why it's called a screening.
3: Yeah.
4: You're screening before the ailment even occurs. Or if there's already an ailment, we're able to detect the early signs of it and have the necessary treatment available for you. So that's the intention and the objective behind the program. And then, of course, comes the ability to access spectacles and be able to use it on a daily basis if required. But it also helps preventing complications which can develop
3: if
4: you do
3: not
4: have spectacles or use them correctly.
3: Indeed. What are some of the most common but overlooked eye conditions that early testing can prevent and detect?
4: So definitely, I'll go back a little bit in my own experience in school. So I recall when I was in primary school, one time my teacher called my mom and said, you know, he's sitting at the back of the class, he's not really paying much attention, or he started to do not so well compared to before. And it came to the point where they took me to the optician, then realized that I had short-sightedness. And so I was unable to see on the board, and so I was not performing as well as I should. And so therein lies one of the important aspects about having eyes tested, especially in children. You don't necessarily think that a child might have an eye issue or might have a refractive error until you get to the optician and do the tests. So I think importantly for parents, utilize the opportunity, let your kids get their eyes tested. You might be able to identify refractive errors or issues that can be fixed from the early onset versus waiting until it's later on when you might need to use glasses permanently. And for adults also importantly, sometimes you think, someone is a little bit advanced in age, it's normal that they wouldn't see too well. In some cases, yes. But there are other complications like cataracts and other ailments related to chronic diseases that can affect the eye or the retina specifically. And so by doing this constant check or utilizing the voucher each year as a resource that's available, you're able to identify complications that can be prevented even in senior citizens. And the same applies to the working age population.
3: Indeed. I believe that with the government extending, you know, this voucher program to all ages, it now becomes an activity or a thing that families can do together. You know, they can go out and get their eye tested together. So this is something great that they can look forward to. In terms of documentation and requirements, what does the public need to know about when they're going to utilize the service or to actually get that voucher? What do they need to work with?
4: Yes, so definitely. For the purposes of accountability, we're just asking that when adults go to uplift the voucher, they take a form of identification. So it can be an ID card, it can be a passport or a driver's license. And if you are collecting vouchers on behalf of minors less than 18 years, you can also take your ID, your passport or your driver's license and you sign on behalf of them, of those persons.
3: And these vouchers can be uplifted in all regions, at health centers in all regions?
4: Yes. So the vouchers are available at all the healthcare facilities across the country, specifically your health centers, which is much more closer to your location. And we also have some other designated sites over the next few months that we're going to identify.
3: Okay, before we wrap up this aspect of the program, Dr. Anand, what would be your encouragement to our listening and viewing audience with regards to accessing this service? I know we would have reduced the cost, you know, and reduced that burden. And so we want persons to be able to access the service. We know Guyanese, we have a culture whereby we wait until things, you know, would have developed and in its worst stages before we visit our health center. But we want to reverse that. We want to unlearn that. What would be your encouragement to them?
4: So I think maybe two things I'll identify. If you think about it, realistically speaking, There aren't many places or countries in the world where you can go and access services through the public health system mm-hmm. to get your eyes tested for free, basically, or have subsidies for spectacles, even in developed countries. That is I wouldn't say a luxury, but it's a resource that's available to Guyanese that goes a far way because of what I mentioned about the importance of eye health. Now, the second point that I wanted to mention goes back to what I had said earlier about the importance of getting your eyes screened. You don't necessarily think it's important until something develops and impedes your vision.
3: True.
4: Then you panic. So in order to prevent that from happening, we're encouraging, you want to go out as a family, if you want to go out, you know, a mom, a single mom and the kids, or kids together at the schools, whatever it may be. We're encouraging persons to make use of the opportunity. Go and get your eye screened as early as possible because your eyes play a vital role in your future development.
3: Indeed. Thank you so much for joining me on the program, Dr. Anand.
4: Thank you very much for having me.
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1: Health is wealth.
2: Welcome to the program. For those of you who have just tuned in, we're now talking about the Universal Health Voucher. And joining me on this half of the program is Dr. Farah December. Dr. December, tell us a little bit about this Universal Health Voucher. We know that the government of Guyana would have decided to continue the voucher program for this year, 2026. So tell us about it and what it offers to the Guyanese people.
3: So thank you for having me. So our Universal Health Voucher now allows us to be able to do some blood tests, some screening blood tests, which will be able to tell us what is happening with our bodies even before we start showing symptoms. And that's the reason why we're so excited about this voucher program.
2: Yes.
3: Because it allows you to now take your health into your own hands. Now, the Universal Voucher is available for adults 18 years and older. And we do have Universal Health Voucher for our children from newborns all the way up to 17 years old. So some of the tests that we have available with this voucher, you can do a urine analysis, which tells you what is happening with your kidneys. It can tell you if your body is excreting, what it needs to excrete at the right times. And we have other tests such as your hemoglobin, and we also know this as your blood count. We check various things like your liver functions and your kidney functions. And of course, you know, these are vital organs.
2: Yes.
3: So generally, we know that adults usually come to the doctor after they've started showing symptoms. They usually bring the children after they've started showing symptoms. And we find that this may be a really good way for you to know what is going on with your body even before symptoms begin to show.
2: Indeed. And this Universal Health Voucher is really a great initiative because it allows persons to be able to, you know, have that those health checks that are necessary. And it's at a subsidized cost too, because it's a $10,000 voucher. That's the first thing. So you don't have to worry about, oh, I got to go pay to do this test. You can utilize any of the tests there using that voucher. For persons who are wondering, how can I pick up this voucher? Where can they uplift those vouchers within their regions?
3: So vouchers are available at any one of our health centers, and you can also uplift vouchers right here at the Ministry of Health, which is located in Brigham. So don't be afraid. Go to your nearest health facility, your nearest health center. Please, you must walk with a form of identification to be able to uplift your health vouchers. And parents, you can uplift your vouchers for your children as well. But the adult who's uplifting must have a valid form of ID.
2: Indeed. How important is initiatives like this in encouraging persons to take the preventative measures they need to take in order to reduce, you know, various health concerns?
3: So, you know, we find that we keep telling people, you know, you need to be healthy and so on. But day-to-day life gets to everybody.
2: Yeah.
3: And we get busy. We get so bogged down with everything that we're doing. So by getting this voucher, all you have to do is go to any one of the laboratories. So at the back of the voucher, there's a QR code. You can scan the QR code. It will show you all the labs that are accepting the voucher. So you can just take this and you can get your test done. When you receive your test results, you can take it to the doctor at your local health center or your family doctor for them to read and make sure that it's okay. The other thing too, because we know that this isn't something that we've started now. Last year, we also had the health voucher. So for those who would have done last year, can collect this year. And you can compare to be able to see what was happening with your body last year, what's happening this year. So this is how you were able to pick up on little things that may be happening very slowly. So it really is a good initiative.
2: Indeed it is. For parents and children, I know you work a lot in the school health department. Tell us a little bit about what parents need to know with regards to their children utilizing this Universal Health Voucher. I know that you guys would usually visit the schools and you all would do the screening and all these things. What do parents need to know? Is there a consent form that they need to sign to ensure that their child is able to get the screening done?
3: So while, when our school health team goes into the schools to do our school health screenings, from time to time, we may have this service available.
2: Yes.
3: Now, I'll just speak about the secondary schools because these children are a lot older. These children can sign the consent form, have their parents sign it. They can return it to the school. And by the parents giving consent, we're able to take off the blood sample. Or if the parents wish, they can just get their vouchers and they can then go with their child themselves. But remember, the school health program allows for us to bring the health services to the child while they're at school. So busy parents, parents who may not be able to even have the finances right now to take your child to a health facility, take advantage of when the school health program comes into the school and you can have all of these being done for your child right there at school.
2: Indeed. Before we wrap up today's program, we've spoken about the eye testing and spectacles voucher and now the universal health voucher. Dr. December, do you have any final words of encouragement to our listening and viewing audience, especially our parents and guardians?
3: Yes. So, you know, I'm very passionate about children.
2: Yes.
3: So I really want to encourage parents, take advantage, especially of the school health program, take advantage of these vouchers. We want to have healthy children because our healthy children will become healthy adults. And as long as we have healthy adults, we have a healthy nation. So parents, guardians, children, please get your vouchers, get your tests done, and let us be healthy.
2: Indeed. Thank you so much for joining me in the program today. And I want to encourage you to keep up the good work that you have been doing here at the Ministry of Health. Thank you for joining me in the program today. I'm Alicia Martin reminding you to uplift all of your health vouchers at your local health centers or the Ministry of Health at Brigham. Thank you again. Goodbye for now.
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Here's an urgent message for Royston Henry of Cinderella Park, Ziegler, East Bank, Essequibo, or somewhere else in the country. You're requested to attend the Burmese High Court tomorrow, Friday, May 15, at 8:30. I'll repeat the message. You are requested to attend the Burmese High Court tomorrow, Friday, May 15, at 8:30. The message is sent by the Commissioner of Police. It's for Royston Henry of Cinderella Park, Zila, East Bank, Essequibo, or somewhere else in the country.

0: 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It is 10 hours 30.
1: As we celebrate 60 years of independence in Guyana, this is more than a milestone. It's a defining moment, a moment to reflect and a moment to challenge ourselves. Who are we as a people and who are we becoming? From colonial rule to nationhood, from struggle to strength, Guyana's story has always been shaped by diversity, resilience, and the power of culture to hold us together even when we feel divided. To help us unpack this question, we are joined by voices who have shaped, challenged, and preserved what it means to be Guyanese in their own way. In studio, we are joined by Ruel Johnson, whose work continues to push national conversations on identity, creativity, and expression. Jean LaRose, AA, a powerful advocate ensuring Indigenous voices and heritage remain critical to Guyana's story. And joining us virtually, we are joined by Ravi Dev, whose contributions have long explored identity, tradition, and national dialogue, and Professor Vibert Cambridge, AA, whose lifelong work in history, culture, and diaspora continues to connect Guyanese identity across borders. So welcome, lady and gentlemen. And we ask the big question, what does it mean to be truly Guyanese then, now, and into the future? So we're going to start right at the core. In one word or a sentence, what makes

0: makes us unmistakably Guyanese today? Let's start with you, Jean.
1: Okay, for me, I was born in the 60s, 4 years before independence. I just have little memories of independence. But what makes me Guyanese? I am indigenous. I grew up in an indigenous community. It's my formative years in an indigenous community. That's all I know as a child. Swimming in the river, flying kite in the savannas, going to the farm 4 miles away, climbing the hills. As a child, as an indigenous Lokona child, that is what I knew first and foremost as a Guyanese child. And then I transitioned as I got a bit older into the secondary level of education in Georgetown. So I moved out of my community. And I started under an education system out of my community. Took me out of my comfort zone. I was a very shy person. But it took me out of my comfort zone. And I then started learning more about the wider Guyanese society, different peoples in Guyana, how they ate, how they lived, how they thought as well. So that exposed me to the wider Guyanese society. And then as I got bigger, I transitioned into representing and working more with our indigenous peoples, because I recognized at that point that we were coming from a position of trying to catch up, trying to exist, if I can use that term. And therefore, there were a number of things that I felt needed to be seen, be heard, be put in place, and therefore I transitioned into an advocacy position in terms of promoting policies, legislation, well-being, and so many other things, including culture that we're talking about, on behalf of our indigenous people. So my experience from a community level to Georgetown to a wider Georgetown scenario to advocacy has taken me into so many aspects of Guyanese life in terms of who we are as a people, why it is important that we call ourselves six peoples, but why it is important that we recognize the various contributions, who we are, and have that as part of our national identity while pushing forward for a number of other things as well.
0: So it's evolved. Identity has evolved for you. Roel?
2: Oh, yeah. First of all, let me say that I'm honored to be among this very lofty group of panelists, 2AA, and one certainly deserving of one himself. I grew up in a community not far from here called Tocqueville Terrace, which is an urban working-class community. And, you know, my first sense of, like, I believe the true diversity of what we had is when I went to President's College around, I believe, 10, 11. And we had people from all over, indigenous communities, rural communities. And so my first experience in, you know, in microcosm of what Guyana was and how diverse we are was with that I think, foundational experience in me. And that is what sort of, whether in literature or public policy, has sort of, I think, set me on the path towards working towards diversity and diversity at a national level.
0: All right. We're asking each of our panelists, just at the outset of our conversation, what makes us unmistakably Guyanese today? So we're going to hear now from our virtual panelists, picking it up with Professor Vibert Cambridge. You want to tell us what makes us unmistakably Guyanese?
3: We could start with the simple ones, the ones that we could all put our hands on. Our flavors. You know, we have a thing called green seasoning. But, you know, that's a flavor. And that flavor is part of our food. And when you live in the diaspora, as I've been living for the past 40 years, you realize how important flavors are. There's nothing like a weary, weary pepper flavor. That's the unique stuff. So I'm going to say that in terms of food, that makes us distinctive. I know between the Guyanese and the Trinidadians, there's a big conversation as to if it is chicken curry or curry chicken. But whichever one it is, the Guyanese curry is distinctive. You know, if it is this type of meat, but then you have to use some green mango with this. So I think our flavors, and this is just one section, going with our language and our food, those are some of the things that make us very, make us distinctive. And you see this a lot in the diaspora. You look at places like Sibyl's in Brooklyn. When people get to New York, one of the places they head for is Sibyl's. Because there you find some of those things that bind us together, the pine tarts and the cheese roll and the salara and all of that. So I would say an easy picking is our flavors of our food and our language. And we could get into that story about our language in much more detail as we proceed with this conversation. But food, flavor, and then we could talk about the Guyanese hospitality. We've got various permutations of hospitality, the line, the hangout. But Guyanese hospitality, boy, I see you for a long time, girl, how you doing? Come and have a drink. You know, it's like you go to Ghana, and the first thing they say to you when you get into their home, they offer you a glass of water and say, Akwaba, welcome. And I think that that is a thing in Guyana. We have this tradition of welcoming. I think it was Schomburg, writing in 1840, mentioned that one of the striking characteristics about Guyanese is that they love to enjoy and recreate and entertain from the richest to what he called the poorest Negro. So that's part of our tradition, and it's been long. And, you know, our story is a long story. We talk about that. But again, let me just, before I close out, join with Ruel and saying how much of a pleasure and an honor it is to be part of this panel. Thank you very much.
0: Thank you very much, Prof. Good to have you with us. And rounding off the thought that we are having around the conversation we are having today as we celebrate our independence, national pride, culture, identity, and people, Ravi Dev, what makes us unmistakably Guyanese today?
4: Well, for me, it all goes back, I guess, as some of my fellow panelists have said before, that our formative experiences go back to our childhood. And for me, I grew up in Iflet. I am right now speaking from Iflet. I'm speaking from the location where my father came out of the logis of Iflet Plantation, Iflet. And that was done in 1953. And for me, being Guyanese is almost that each one of us is a carrier of our history. Because as a little boy coming out of the logis, and I'll use the word because we use them there unselfconsciously, there was nigger yard, there was bung yard, there was something called five bed. There were the different sections. But when we came out of the logis and onto the public road, because all our factories were built a mile away from the Atlantic Ocean. So when you came out, and I encountered as a boy, when I went to school at the age of four, started at Iflet Church of Scotland School, at Iflet Scott School, that I was coming into a school that was founded in 1841, and next to it was what we call the village. It was where, after abolition of slavery, the African enslaved Africans who were now free had come out and settled. So in that sense, from very young age, there was this realization in me that you were encountering history. So for example, I grew up with my Nana and Nani. My Nana was born, that's my mother's father, was born in 1896, a whole century before. So when he spoke, speak very much of a, on a one-to-one basis of the indentured servants who had come to IFLET. And they were from Plantation Zeeburg, and then they had merged with IFLET. Similarly, when I spoke to my new friend Roy Rawlings, who was from the African section of IFLET, that section that had formed right after slavery, he grew up with his nan, with his grandfather. And he could speak, not necessarily on a one-to-one basis, about African slavery. But many people forget that after the abolition of slavery, freed Africans came here. They were so-called rescued by the British, and they were dispersed throughout the coast, the different Chabert states. And each plantation got their few. Those that got more, for example, the West Bank estates and canal holders, there's a great influence. But in IFLET, there were some who were not that far removed from African tradition. So at a very young age, you had, as a child, the realization that there is this difference. And however, those differences were transcended, because I was born in 1951. And in growing up, starting from 1955, while Kelly and Burnham were having it out in Georgetown, we were living quite peacefully at IFLET. And I'll conclude with what made me Ghanaese. It's that I know of a time and place when we were literally one. Because for me to go to IFLET school, I had to pass through the African section. So I played there, I lived there, I ate there, and there was no difference. So my most formative experience I can talk to was when the riots occurred, and it split us. And I don't believe that the twain shall never meet. And my whole life experience has been to see how we can put that which was cast asunder by those riots. Because I think fundamentally we are one people. And I know this from my own experience, because leaving in 1972 to study at Brooklyn College, you had to work your way to pay your tuition and what have you. And I worked right behind the World Trade Center. We were taking the rocks that had been excavated from the foundation to build some new settlement. I think it was a South Seaport. And in that little hut, I was doing as a security guard, that's your minimum wage. There were individuals from Nigeria, individuals from Pakistan, individuals from the South. In fact, there was a fellow who was a bullet from South Carolina, spoke just like me and you. There were one from Harlem, and there were one boy from Trinidad and one from Guyana, both African Trinidadian, and one from Buxton. I never forget his name was Sam. And what made me realize that with all of the divisions that had occurred, and I came out of a cauldron into New York, I realized that I had a closer affinity to Sam from Buxton. And then going up was Dennis from Trinidad, and so outwards like that. So I want to conclude, I know I've been long, and I tend to be long-winded, I've been told, I think the essence of being Guyanese is that we are all containers of our history, and we should examine our own selves so we can try to put what has been cast asunder through the 60s.
0: Thank you, Robert Rafi. So we've heard in the first segment that our identity, it is rich, but it's evolving based on the contributions from our four panelists today. Roel, I wanted to know how, you know, briefly, what has shaped and challenged our sense of identity over these last six decades?
2: Yeah, well, certainly conflict has, and this is something that we've sought to address, and we need to, I think, address in more meaningful ways. But more than conflict has been cooperation. I think that Guyana has been sort of a sandbox for you know what, one thing, Huntington is classed as a clash of cultures at a global level. And I think importantly, no, we serve as a model for what survival and cooperation and flourishing through you know, socio-cultural and socio-political conflict. I think we're coming slowly to a working model, and it's very much in something that is in flux. But you have like the work of that Gene has done and continues to do, maybe. That is all part of a conversation and dialogue. We have the contributions, you know, Ravi has made, and both in terms of preserving and protecting and promoting heritage at home and diaspora, the work that Professor Cambridge mm-hmm. continues to do. So I think the thing that has shaped us most is conflict, but what we've done to over the years to ensure that we don't descend into the sort of, you know, quagmire that other places have descended. You can list them. And you've seen that descent being played out on the world stage now, you know, places like Palestine and stuff. So yeah, I think we're lessened in as Ravi said just now, trying to reconnect more or less successfully what has been put asunder by this sort of, you know, previous cataclysmic event, which is the events in the 60s.
0: Mm-hmm. And we know that Guyana is on a rapid transformation. It's so rapid sometimes, you know, we have to have that balancing act of preserving our culture while embracing all the changes that are unfolding. So, Jean, you know, what must we protect, particularly regarding indigenous culture as we experience, you know, this rapid transformation ongoing?
1: Yeah, I think within the indigenous communities, we must recognize that we have 9 different nations, and each have their own peculiar way of doing things, including the languages. Some may be similar in some regards, but I think they carry a lot of history, a lot of wealth in terms of our culture. Yesterday I was with my colleagues, we were looking at something in relation to the environment and how much the environment ties in with our culture. The food, our medicines, our homes, our transportation, and so forth. I think we need to preserve all of this in the face of the rapid development that you're talking about that is taking place. Guyana is rich in natural resources, and we recognize that, and there is the push to get what we can out of the natural resources. But at the same time, we have to think about the rivers, the mountains, the savannas, that are home to the indigenous people, but also that are rich to the, a variety of flora and fauna that contributes so much to Guyana. I think we really need to take into account the natural environment, protection and preservation of the environment, and as indigenous people who live with the environment, that is very, very important to us.
0: Mm-hmm. And as we stand on the precipice of 60, you know, the environmental leadership that we show in 2026, it's a foundation of what's to come. I'm thinking, Ravi, how, let's turn to religion and tradition now. How do they continue to anchor the identity, our Guyanese identity, with all the modernization unfolding?
4: Well, so what we have to really always take and consideration is what has happened to us. Like I said, we have to always think historically, because as you said, and we have to always understand culture and identity, these are not stagnant constructs. We are all evolving, and we evolve based on our circumstances. Marx famously said that man makes their history, but not in circumstances of their making. So we have to always consider the circumstances. And one of the primary circumstances is that when we were hauled out of Africa and from India or Portugal or every other place, China, we were told directly by those who ruled us and brought us and dominated us that our spiritual perspectives were all stuff and nonsense. There is only one way, and you must now jettison all that you have or know or experience, most of it, not jettison. So coming back to the notion of environment that Jean alluded to, the indigenous peoples had their perspective on their environment. They lived as one with the environment. So when Columbus landed in Watling Island, he didn't see no big skyscrapers or what have you. But because they were, while they had been living there for centuries, probably millennia, they lived in such a way that they did not destroy that environment. Now, those that were enslaved and brought out of Africa had that identical perspective. Yet they were called animists for worshipping or paying respect to those natural environment, trees and waters and what have you. And they were derided, and they were literally, it was literally beaten. And to the extent that some of this survives is due to those last 50,000 that came after the abolition of slavery. In for those from the Indian subcontinent, for example, today is Sita Jayanti. How many people know that today is the birthday of Mother Sita, the wife of Lord Rama, who is seen because in the Hindu cosmology, whatever exists has a masculine and feminine aspect. And the feminine is called the Shakti, the strength, that which moves. The male is always pretty much inert, whether men like to accept that or not, it's a different story. But so it is Sita, Maya, as we say, Mother Sita, who then actuates what is living here, what is evolving, what is unfolding. So we also call Sita Maya the mother of the earth. She is the mother of the earth because we worship the mother. She is Dharti Mata. She worships the mother. So when we then, in part of our worship, would then make offerings to the earth, if even to today, you see them putting in the bamboo and throwing milk and other items that are valuable in terms of honey, milk, and all these other things, you are offering it to Mother Earth because you are thankful for what Mother Earth's doing. And I'll close on this perspective that the first prayer that a Hindu utters when he opens his eyes, when he's awake, he says, "Oh Mother, forgive me, for I am about to step on you." It's done in Sanskrit. It was written 5,000 years ago. So you ask for forgiveness for this mother that you were going to step on. So to come back to this perspective, and the whole point about it is that it was dubbed religion. And the word religion, you know, it's a trite saying now that the African worldview or the Indian worldview or the indigenous people worldview were not religions. It was a way of life. They simply lived it. And we now know that beliefs in the head don't matter a smidgen of warm spit. It has to do with your action. So all these people in their original environment lived this respect and being one with the environment. And we are now slowly turning back to that. But yet we are being told now that it's being done through a Western enlightenment. But I don't want to go off on that, but we have to be always careful that the way we see each other, these divisions, they were manufactured because the commonalities that we had and we would have seen if we are allowed to be ourselves was wiped out from us. So therefore, for example, in my own case, I was derided when I went to Alpha Church of Scotland School about some of the practices I would have exhibited.
0: Professor Cambridge, any quick thoughts to conclude that particular perspective as we approach the halfway mark? and then we're going to pivot to another section.
3: Right. I think we need to take the long view. We tend to speak about the Guyanese experience as if it started either in 1492 or 1966. The Guyanese experience is as old as mankind, literally, in South America. And we're going back to the Ice Age. Recent archaeology is showing in Guyana evidence of human settlement here 15,000 years ago. And the Brazilians in Amazon recently found that there's human settlement that's 32,000 years ago, which is upending a whole lot of archaeological theory about the settlement of the Americas. So I think we need to take the long view. And when we take the long view, we're going to recommend that among the critical things for our nation was settlement and building community. Our indigenous people did that. We live with that today. The Matapi is out of that. Cassava, the domestication of cassava in the Amazonian region is part of our heritage. So this is where we've got to start and keep going forward. And let me give you an example. Ravi mentioned that where he lived in Iflok, they were the, quote, freed slaves, the freed in Africans from the slave trade, the illegal slave trade. They were transported to St. Helena. When you stopped an American clipper ship or a Dutch clipper ship running slaves into Brazil, when they were seized, they were placed in St. Helena. The interesting thing is that our indigenous people coming from India stopped in St. Helena for refreshing, of the ships. And supplies. And those Africans who were encouraged to come to Guyana came on that ship. I think we should start to think about black and Indian jajibais. That is part of the fact. But we never trusted that. So my point is, let us take the long view and recognize these points of connection before. And our indigenous people should not be attacked on. They are fundamental to this notion of humanization, humanizing the environment. Rodney wrote about African slaves digging with shovels over so many million tons of mud to humanize the coast. Our culture is a function of where we live, as you guys pointed out. So I would add deep history, long history, and explore those areas that have hitherto not been treated. Ravi's point about going to the Scott School, that's a deep story.
2: Yeah,
3: that's a deep story. An Indian may not have been able to teach in there if he's not a Christian. So these are all part of it. So we didn't start in 66.
0: Yeah.
3: We didn't start in 66. Take a long view.
0: The long view, deep history, a lot to unpack. I know we're just touching the surface, and that's why these conversations will go way beyond Guyana's independence in May. But we're at the halfway point of this particular conversation. For those who might now be tuning in, we are looking at national pride, culture, identity, people, and our panelists today. If you just logged on, you're just watching, you're wondering who else is on the panel? Ruel Johnson, Jean LaRose AA, Ravi Dev, and Professor Vibert Cambridge AA there with us virtually. And having had such a rich start to our discussion today, I wanted us to settle some friendly debates, so to speak. Earlier we talked about food, and I'm wondering, what is Guyana's true national dish? What is that one dish that unites us all? Jean?
1: What is that one dish? Cook-up.
0: Cook-up for you?
1: Yeah, because as much as we have our indigenous dishes, there are many Guyanese have not yet been exposed to what those dishes are. And I think that is what is lacking sometimes in our
0: awareness,
1: society, and everything, because some people are scared to eat some of the foods that we eat because they don't know about it. Many of our indigenous communities cook up, right, of different types. But like I said earlier, if we come back to indigenous dishes, we need a lot more exposure to not only the food, but the whole range of what is indigenous. And I think that's missing within our indigenous communities. I'm sorry that I'm going in this direction, but that's what is missing in our indigenous communities in terms of the school curriculum. I'm glad you're here, because that needs to be built in. We can't have children not knowing what is important to their communities and growing up not knowing. And the same thing would apply for other sections of the Guyanese community. What is important to me as an indigenous person? What is important to Roel? What is important to an Afro-Guyanese community? And so forth and so on. And I think we really need to focus on our school curriculum in trying to bring out some of these things, because we're not homogeneous.
0: Okay. So Cook Up for Jean, what for you, Roel, but also National Wear now. Let's evolve the conversation a little bit more. What, you know, do we have a National Wear that represents everyone?
2: Yeah, well, I don't, well, let me say that you sort of settled it for me, because I was up in the air, because I'm not a foodie, I like different things, but Cook Up in the sense that, one, it has so many permutations. It's perennially popular throughout the year. And if you go elsewhere, I mean, you have it. I mean, in Trinidad, people take you off when they equate it to pilau and stuff like that. And Barbados has the peas and rice. But Cook Up has a singular identity, wide range of permutations, and you could only really find it here. So I'm in agreement with that. On the National Wear, I don't believe you have one.
0: Mm-hmm.
2: But I don't think we need to have one. I think we have a diversity of, I think, of expression. And you see these things that, to create one or thing one, I mean, you say that we have one. When it is that you think about, say, France, for example, or the UK, you don't expect them to have a national wear. But you expect that they might have some different clothes that might be associated in the past with a particular homogenous tradition. But as Jean said, we're not homogenous. So we don't need a national wear. We have the diversity of ethnic wear.
0: Mm-hmm. Mm-hmm.
2: And that's enough. We don't need to have this sort of a false sense of costuming, which is, I believe, an external perspective is pushed on us to have the need to have that, because it's in essence a sort of a tribalism and a sort of patriarchal view of, patronizing as well, view of who we should be. We're a country, we're third world, so we should have a national. We don't need to have one.
0: How about our accent? You've all traveled virtually, our virtual panelists, those in studio. You know, we can identify an accent of somebody from Trinidad, Jamaica, but they also say that Guyanese have an accent. What do you think makes our accent so distinctive? We'll go to all four of you.
1: We can tell. I can't put myself in a Jamaican, Trinidadian, Barbadian person to hear my accent. But I can tell you if somebody comes from the Rupununi. I can tell you if somebody comes from the Upper Mazruni. I can tell you, not so much clearly, if an Indian person is from Essequibo or Barbies. My ear is not so tuned into those, right? We don't have one. In the same way that we don't have one national dress, I don't think we have one accent as well.
0: Okay.
1: Because you, in terms of speaking English, many indigenous communities, because of how they learn, have to talk a better English than the average Guyanese.
2: Yes.
1: And I may be condemned for using the term better in terms of the rest of the Guyanese. But it comes with a different accent, and it's not the accent that Ruel would have.
0: Or the accent you're having this conversation in.
1: And I wanted to make a point on the national wear as well, because we have to differentiate between costume and wear. And I heard Ruel mention the word costume.
2: Mm-hmm.
1: And again, for indigenous peoples, the headdress, it's a costume, but it's also a wear to be respected.
2: Yes.
1: When it's made into a costume, it's another matter, right? Mm-hmm. So costume and dress is two different things. And the same thing will go, you know, for for food, for language, and for so many other things. Because people laugh sometimes when you hear the indigenous accent. No, respect it. We have our languages.
2: If I may say before, I think just very quickly, two things. One, the indigenous accent in speaking the better and this is more grammatically correct English is really a function of many indigenous people having to learn English as a second language. So they learn in the formal structures as opposed to the natural, you know, Creole, right? Which is something we need to look at. So the language is better structurally because it's learned almost as a foreign language. So if I speak Spanish, I don't speak Spanish Creole. I had to learn the grammatic rules of Spanish, etc. So it's almost a contradictory thing. Also, Jean, your outfit, it's certainly indigenous inspired, but I'm not sure. See. It's not a national costume, but it looks great. Mm-hmm. And the motifs clearly are indigenous, from the earrings to the patterns and stuff like that.
0: So our voice, and I'll bring on our virtual panelists here, because they're probably feeling a little left out from the food, the comment on the national wear. Our voice, our Guyanese identity, doesn't stop at the borders. I mean, Professor Cambridge is talking to us from another country. But, you know, your quick thoughts on the what we've been building on, what is uniquely a Guyanese dish, a national wear, and our sound, our Guyanese accent. That person say, oh, you have a Guyanese accent, or you're a Guyanese, or you recognize a Guyanese when you're in another country just by how they sound. Ravi and Professor.
3: Okay. Do you want Ravi to go first, or you want me to go?
0: You can go ahead.
3: Okay. In terms of the national dish, we should look at some origins. You know, Kukup and Kidri. Khichri, right?
2: Yeah,
3: they look similar to me, and they seem to have an Asian root, which is called prof, Trinidad called pilau. So, but what is important in a dish is what Guyanese call how your hand make the food taste. You want to taste your hand. That's the term you use. I could taste your hand there, Ravi. You know. Taste your hand. It is ingredients. You come back to the green seasoning. But there's a TV show I look at on YouTube from Guyana. It's called Mobile Wizard and Country Gal from West Demerara. And it's essentially a cooking show. A family, it's a family compound, and they cook. And what is interesting, that the matriarch of that family, she puts catsup in everything. Catsup in curry, catsup in stewed chicken, catsup in whatever. So I think that's a very interesting thing. Catsup is coming out of the restrictions of Christmas and becoming an all-time-of-the-year condiment right across Guyanese society. Leaping across to the notion of accents, I want to believe that national or accents that are associated with some of our countries around our geography is a function of our colonial masters. The Trini talks with a nice French, swinging Spanish-French kind of lilt. I think ours is a function of our Dutch. That Dutch, back before the British took over in 1803 or 1808, it kind of gives Guyanese that kind of solidity. We are not a very sonorous accent. Our accent is not as lilting as the Trinidadians. Or we're in a category that is a little bit more guttural and solid. So I think we should look at our colonial history to speak about our accent. But I agree with Joan that our accents vary by region, by district. You know, an African Guyanese will tell you that people at West Coast Babis, number 5, and Hopetown and these places have a different kind of accent. As would be, say, a Guyanese from Essequibo Coast. And in terms of accent, a few years ago, I went on to Regent Street, which is a major economic hub. I went into a Chinese store, and the Chinese operator sounded like an Indian person that I would have met in you know, and more are one of those places. And that's a function of contemporary business. So I think this notion of accent is not static. It's dynamic, as Ravi says, with the Spanish coming in and, you know, the Dominican Spanish and Colombian Spanish and Venezuelan Spanish. We may have some interesting things coming down the line. And in terms of the national wear, I think Jean got it right when she talked about making distinctions between accoutrement and regalia. But I think leather sandals and lightweight fabric is an essential thing in the Guyanese society. Some years ago, you used to call the lightweight fabric flyers. You know, everybody wanted a heavy serge pants, you know, and that kind of stuff. But the climatic post-colonial moment says, well, you got to go light. You got to go light. So that's what my take on it. That, again, deep history will help to bring these things out. Exercises in co-discovery and exercises in co-creation will help to, you know, move these things closer across our society. So my contributions to that stream that Jean and Ruel wonderfully led us.
0: Thanks again, Prof. So, Ravi, I just can afford you 30 seconds because we've got to pivot to the final segment. So a quick thought on four broad aspects, you know, from food to fashion to accent.
4: Ravi, yeah.
0: That's what I made sure to say.
4: I think my predecessing panelists as a put it one thing. First of all, food is there. It evolves a bit of everything there, and I would go with cook up. Last week, my daughter's coming home. Says, "Dad, bring home the food. What you want? Cook up." Mm-hmm. You know, you can't go wrong with cooking. But in my case, it's what goes into the cook up. Mm-hmm. You know, starting might have been khichdi that my grandmother brought from India, but cook up now you add you know those other ingredients. Mm-hmm. We have black eye cook up. Then in terms of clothing, I think the distinction between clothes that you wear and costumes should always be borne in mind. I would never forget my first trip to India, where I walked into a mandir and there were people with suits and tie. I said, "God, in Guyana you have to put on your kurta and all that." But it's a costume to signal. In Guyana, clothes has a semiotic effect. It signals what you are. And I think we got to move away from that. You see, food is internal. You eat, you enjoy. But food, you're making a statement. And that's why we got to get away from this thing of having a national dress. Ain't going to happen. So it was food, clothing was the last one. Accent. I think there is a Guyanese accent. What I resented when I went in the 1970s to do A-levels in Georgetown, I found out that when I say Wata, it was lower class than Wato. I never understood why Wata is worse than Gata. So I'm still trying to look into that. Go on.
0: So thank you. Right. So beyond food and fashion, you know, we're hearing that our identity, it is shaped by our thinkers. It's shaped by our history, from colony to independence. Our journey has shaped who we are. So as we go to the final segment of our conversation about national pride, culture, identity, and people celebrating Guyana at 60, we're looking ahead to the next 60, Jean, Roel, Professor Cambridge, and Ravi. We now want to direct our thoughts, you know, what will define the Guyanese identity for the next generation? Let's have some quick thoughts on that.
2: I think Ravi might have touched on it. Expanding diversity or economic circumstance is attracting the reverse of what took place. Previously, we had, you know, outward migration of Guyanese elsewhere, and now we have inward migration of diaspora, certainly, but a diverse range of people, some of whom are here temporarily, but many of whom are building families. And the nature of what it means to be Guyanese over the next 60 years will drastically change. Purely coming out of, you know, economic circumstance. Mm-hmm. So this is something that we have to you know, be prepared for.
0: Jean?
1: I would not want our society to change because of our economic circumstance. We are rich as we are today, and I want us to... I'm recognizing that culture and so many things will change. I want us to continue to hold on to what made us who we are, where we came from, continuing to understand our histories, and so many other things. I want us to continue to hold on to that. I want us to continue to protect, and I will say this all the time, to continue to protect our natural environment. We see what is happening with climate change around the world. And if we continue to spoil the environment, we will only have the negative consequences to face. We cannot get away from the development that is taking place. We cannot get away from so many things that are happening. But I think while all of that is happening, our children coming up need to understand history is very important to us, who we are as a people, as a Guyanese people, and who we are as distinct people within the Guyanese society. We need to hold on to those.
0: Thank you, Jean. Ravi?
4: Looking ahead to the next 60 years, that's a tough one because, you know, climate change is a constant. Nothing ever stands still. Mm-hmm. And if stagnation is death, according to one of the greatest philosophers from India, you know, life implies and means change. As to what that changes, I think we ought to take lessons from our own history. And we ought not to have our culture, what is going forward, in terms of how we will act, how we will behave, how we will dress. It shouldn't be forced. Then we should be, it should be allowed to evolve as naturally as we can. I think one of the things, for example, from our history is that after the abolition of slavery, if you look, and there are many accounts of how, what kind of clothes, coming back to clothes that were worn. And the British writers of that era in the 1840s, they would mockingly talk of the Africans wearing a three-piece suit made of thick woolen clothes, the cravat wrapping their neck around, their hat, their walking stick, because they were told that what they had, their natural, freer clothing, was actually primitive, and they were savages, and they were told that this was what to be civilized was all about, yet they were now derided and mocked. So I think I spoke to language and all the other things that goes into what we call culture. I think we should go forward and be very conscious in our education and in our governmental policies that we ought to let it evolve a bit more freely. In terms of the change, I went 2 weeks ago to Esco with my family. We went to what is in what is called a Tirth, a pilgrimage. There is a new big ashram founded for the Bhagwan Shiva, the destroyer of the universe, to whom the whole universe will evolve. And when we went there, we then, of course, spent the rest of the day in Eskimo there. We went to a famous place called Jagdish Duck Curry. And people come from all over Guyana and New York to taste Jagdish Duck Curry. We went into Main Street, but moving along Market Day on Sunday to come back home, I was amazed to see it was a new Guyana. The faces that I saw, so many foreign, Spanish faces of all different hues, the different dishes that were being served, going back to what Viver talked about, the language that people in Spanish were talking like country people. They were saying, water to water, water, and what have you. Totally self-consciously. And that had become the standard. So I would say, the last one I would say that we got to watch out for is what drives the conflict in all societies is inequality.
2: Yeah.
4: We are driven as humans in something called social comparison process. Inevitably, we compare ourselves to those around us. And since we value the material things of life, we'll compare materially how we stand right off the bat. And our governments have to be very, very self-consciously pushing the agenda where, to the extent that they can, that there's equity in our economic development in this newfound oil wealth and going forward.
0: Professor Cambridge, I also wanted you to take 30 seconds and just quickly tell us about the Guyana Folk Festival, because we get a chance to mention that. But I think that is one of the outcomes or in the next 60 years that you've been doing such a fantastic job with the Guyana Folk Festival. That's coming up in a couple of months. But also to link to the question of what will define our identity for the next 60 years, the next generation.
3: Okay, I would start off first by being a little bit realistic. If you look at the low carbon development strategy, you see there is an articulation of the movement of the nation forward based on our oil revenues. You know, you look at the major documents, that's what you say. We must ask ourselves how long this oil is going to last. One figure says that by 2050, which is not yet 60 years, 2050, which is 24 years from now, we may begin to see a plateauing of that. I don't know how accurate it is. So we need to understand that we're dealing with a finite resource. The second thing we need to understand is that we are going to have multiple generations cycling through those 60 years. Mm-hmm. The genealogical people may say that you'll have but two or three generations. The marketing people say you will have about three or four generations. Generally, what is going to be crucial over the next 60 years is really serious intergenerational conversation. We've got to be innovative in terms of the dialogue that Ravi is talking about. And also citizen participation in the economy, in the governance of the society. I think over the next 60 years, our nation should become matured enough to operationalize Article 13. And Article 13 says that as the society becomes more complex, engage more and more members of the society in making those decisions. This takes me to the Guyana Cultural Association. When you work together on non-controversial matters or matters that we find comfort in, there is an act of creating trust. Over the next 60 years, trust building has got to be a major task in Guyana. It can't be legislated. It can't be forced. It has to emerge organically. And I find that through activities like the Guyana Cultural Association and their Folk Festival, which is now in its 26th year, offers a framework to create the conditions for people to work together and build trust. The national festival that is going to be held for the 60th anniversary pays homage to what GBC, what NCN's ancestor did, to create the first Guyana Folk Festival in 1982 or 83. So the Guyana Folk Festival this year, end of summer in Brooklyn, and I'm working on the symposium. And what we're looking at in the symposium is the tradition of musical exchange among our root cultures over time and what that has done for us as a society. When David Campbell sang Kaba Kaburi Children, you know, that was telling us a very touching story that do not lose your identity. When Lord Inchenta sang about Chamara Kibai, he was taking us into what was a siloed community. When Kempadu introduced us to the Dougla Betty and this time a long time, that helped to transition, open up some spaces, create a window to look into silos. So I just think we have to be creative over the next 60 years, recognize that we are part of the march of man. If you remember Martin Carter, he talks about the long march of man. Guyana is a space in which we see the long march of man. And in the next 60 years, we could see what the Guyanese initiative, what Guyanese creativity could contribute to this wider world. Thank you.
0: So thank you very much, Professor Vibert Cambridge. AA, best of luck with the Guyana Folk Festival. Ravi Dev, many thanks also for your contribution and for joining us. We will have a dedicated panel discussion to Guyanese music. So look out for that. Jean LaRose AA and Ruel Johnson at this juncture serving on the One Guyana Commission. So we expect that we will have more conversations like this.
2: Yeah.
0: We agreed that this is, like Professor Cambridge said, it's the long march. We must look at it over a period of time, and continuity is important. So as we celebrate 60 years of independence, our conversation today has reminded us that identity, it's not fixed. It is evolving. It's evolving with all of us, as we've heard today. The story of Guyana is going to continue to be written by our people, by our culture, and of course, our vision for the future. So I'd like to thank our panel.

Hello there! As we celebrate 60 years of independence, our Diamond Jubilee, we welcome you to a special independence program titled With Our Own. I'm your host, Fuchsia Lung, and today we shine the spotlight on one of our very own artists, Terry Gadraj. Stay with us as we celebrate culture, rhythm, and the vibrant spirit of Guyana through their music. Terry Gadraj is a renowned Guyanese chutney and chutney soca artist, celebrated for his vibrant music and dynamic performances. With a career spanning several decades, he has become a prominent figure in the Caribbean music scene, known for blending traditional Guyanese chutney with the energetic rhythms of soca. His distinctive voice and heartfelt lyrics have earned him a dedicated fan base both locally and across the Caribbean. We present Terry Gadraj with Champa Kom Lewigo, Guyana Babu, and Kom Lewigo Suki.

Throughout his career, Terry Gajraj has released numerous hit songs that have resonated with audiences and helped popularize the chutney soca genre. His innovative approach to music and his ability to fuse different styles have made him a trailblazer in the industry. Beyond his musical talents, he is recognized for his charismatic stage presence and his commitment to promoting Guyanese culture through his art. If you are now tuning in, you're listening to a special independence program titled With Our Own. Here is Terry Gajraj with Happy Birthday and Indian Wedding.

In addition to his musical achievements, Terigadraj is also noted for his efforts and community involvement. He has used his platform to support various charitable causes and initiatives aimed at uplifting his community. His contributions extend beyond entertainment, making him a respected figure not only for his musical talent, but also for his dedication to making a positive impact in society. We present our final two selections. Here is Terigadraj with Katahar and Japsa Terinaina.

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Today, we featured Terry Gajraj. As Ghana proudly marks 60 years of independence, we reflect on our journey as a nation, rich in diversity, strength, and unity. I'm Fuchsia Lunk, thanking you for joining me. Take care until we meet again, and from all of us, happy 60th Independence, Guyana!

0: Here's an urgent message for Royston Henry of Cinderella Park, Zeelock, East Bank, Essequibo, or somewhere else in the country. You're requested to attend the Burmese High Court on Friday, that's tomorrow, Friday 15th, at 8:30. I'll repeat the message. You are requested to attend the Burmese High Court tomorrow, Friday, May 15, at 8:30. This message is sent by the Commissioner of Police. It's for Royston Henry of Cinderella Park, Zeelock, East Bank, Essequibo, or somewhere else in the country.
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2: The news, featuring the personalities, issues, and events that make the news in Guyana, the Caribbean, and around the world. 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
1: The news today comes to you with the compliments of KFC. It's finger licking good. With the news at this time, I'm Phyllis Jackson. First, the lead stories. Government investment in motorsport boosting overall economy, says Dr. President Irfan Ali. CARICOM support for Guyana unwavering in border controversy. Preparations in full swing for Guyana festival launch. In the region, protests worsen in Cuba over power outages. In international news, Labour Health Minister resigns as British Prime Minister remains defiant. The details of these and other stories in a moment. Let's share.

0: KFC. It's finger-licking good.
1: And now the news in detail. President Dr. Irfan Ali has underscored the growing economic impact of motorsport in Guyana, noting that the industry is already generating measurable benefits across the country. Speaking at the Formula G3 dinner on Thursday evening, the president said major motorsport events are filling hotels, boosting restaurants, and creating opportunities across multiple sectors of the economy.
2: Whenever there is a major motor racing event hosted in Guyana, restaurants become crowded, bars become lively, taxi drivers smile more, mechanics work overtime, food vendors do brisk business.
1: He emphasized that the government's investment in the South Dakota circuit forms part of a wider vision to expand sport tourism, strengthen infrastructure, and align public and private sector investments to position Guyana as a leading motorsport destination in the Caribbean.
2: I want us to reorient our thinking of motorsports as a serious economic industry with the potential to create a wide range of jobs, stimulate tourism, drive hospitality, encourage engineering capabilities, attract investment, and more importantly, position Guyana as the undisputed motorsport capital of the Caribbean.
1: Assistant Secretary General for Foreign and Community Relations at the Caribbean Community Secretariat, Elizabeth Solomon, says CARICOM remains unwavering in its support for Guyana in the border controversy with Venezuela. This statement was made during her opening address at a panel discussion hosted by the Center for International and Border Studies Conference at Hermanston Lodge on Thursday. Solomon further reaffirmed the regional body's support for the judicial process before the International Court of Justice. The Assistant Secretary General also emphasized CARICOM's continued advocacy for a peaceful and legal resolution that respects Guyana's territorial integrity and preserves the Caribbean as a zone of peace. Preparations are in full swing for the return of Guyana Festival on Friday at the Guyana National Stadium. Workers are at present erecting tents, installing lighting and sound systems, and setting up cultural booths representing Guyana's six ethnic groups ahead of the three-day showcase. Guyana Festival Committee member Cordell McClure emphasized the cultural diversity that will be displayed in several facets.
3: What it does is capturing our culture, this cultural diversity that we've known for as a country, culture, history, and food. All of that is being brought together. So when you're here for this Guyana Festival, more or less you are coming to experience Guyana and its richness.
1: The festival, being staged under the theme Sound, Soul, and Taste, will feature cultural performances, culinary displays, concerts, craft exhibitions, and family-friendly entertainment as part of Guyana's 60th independence celebrations.
3: This is a family event, so we want to encourage people to bring out the entire family, not just for entertainment, but also for the historical relevance.
1: The opening ceremony begins at 17 hours and will be free to the public until 20 hours, with President Dr. Mohamed Irfan Ali expected to deliver the feature address. During a recent visit to the Leonora Housing Scheme, Minister of Housing Colin Kroll announced that over 400 homes across various categories are currently being built in the Grunewald-Leonora Housing Scheme. He emphasized that there is a high demand for young professionals and core homes, and as a result, the ministry has already started allocating the 2- and 3-bedroom housing units.
4: In addition to infrastructure or opening up of new housing areas, there's also a commitment for a building of houses, construction of houses. And here in Leonora, we'll be sandwiched between what is called Grunewald as well as Leonora. One is to the east and the other to the west. We have various houses being constructed right here within this square.
1: Currently, a dedicated block of houses for young professionals is under construction. Every new homeowner in these schemes will also have full access to essential utilities. Additionally, a new road network is being developed to connect the west coast of Demerara to Canal No. 1 via the new Perica route. These inner roads and highways are designed to reduce congestion, shorten travel times, and improve community connectivity. The Hydrometeorological Service is advising that El Niño conditions are likely to develop over the next 2 to 4 months. Officials say sea surface temperatures in the East Central Equatorial Pacific are nearing El Niño thresholds, with model guidance showing about a 90% chance of development. El Niño is typically associated with drier than normal conditions and increased heat across Guyana, with effects expected to begin around July and intensify into year-end. The forecast for May to July 2026 indicates near to below normal rainfall across most regions, though isolated areas in Region 1 may see slightly above normal rainfall. Despite this, periods of heavy rainfall remain possible, with continued risk of localized flooding in low-lying and poorly drained areas. From August to December, particularly during the main dry season, drier conditions, prolonged dry spells, and higher temperatures are expected, along with increased pressure on water resources. In news coming out of the region, more protests have broken out across the Cuban capital of Havana as the city confronts increased power blackouts amid the U.S. blockade. There were hundreds of angry Cubans on the streets in several outlying neighborhoods, blocking roads with burning piles of rubbish as they banged pots and shouted slogans. The shortages and blackouts have dramatically worsened since January. However, the protests have come with an increased police presence on the streets as well. And finally, international news. Labour Health Minister Wes Streeting resigned his position as Health Minister on Thursday, calling for a leadership contest to oust Prime Minister Keir Starmer. In his resignation, Streeting accused the British Prime Minister of overseeing political drift and forcing others to take the blame for his government's failing. Amid the political fallout from this resignation, however, Starmer remained defiant. He has made it clear that he will battle to keep his job.

0: KFC. It's finger-licking good.
1: Before we go, we take another look at the lead stories. Government investment in motorsport boosting overall economy, says President Ali. CARICOM support for Guyana unwavering in border controversy. Preparations in full swing for Guyana festival launch. In the region, protests worsen in Cuba over power outages. And in international news, Labour Health Minister resigns as British Prime Minister remains defiant. The news today came to you with the compliments of KFC. It's finger-licking good.
2: 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The news was compiled and edited in the newsroom of the National Communications Network.
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0: With the sports news at this time, I'm Tariq Walters. Good day. First, cricket news. Guyana's Richie Lucknoth bowled brilliantly on the final day of their warm-up match against the West Indies Academy to guide the Guyana Harpy Eagles to an innings and 20-run run victory on Wednesday at the Antigua Recreation Ground in St. John's. The West Indies Academy team put into bat on the final day, trailing by 178, were bowled out for 157 in 42 overs in an awesome showing by the Guyanese bowlers. Lucknoth finished with 6-36 from his 12 overs, with 2 wickets each going to Thaddeus Lovell and Gurikesh Moti. Earlier, the West Indies Academy in their innings made 485 all out, with Rivaldo Clark making 180 and Amari Goodridge making 123. Locals Virasamy Pramol and Lucknoth took 3 wickets each with the ball. In response, the Harpy Eagles unit set a mammoth 663 in their first innings. Eagles vice captain Matthew Nandu stroked 237 with 133 from Jonathan Van Lang alongside 50s from Tejinrain Chanjapal and Lucknoth to set up a victory push. Set 178 for victory, Lucknoth then dominated the battle of the bat and ball to finish with 9 wickets in the contest for the win. Guyana will now face Trinidad and Tobago Red Force in the Cricket West Indies Regional 4-day finals. The finals bowls off on Sunday in North Sounds, Antigua. Nearly 80 schools are set to take to the pitch as the Guyana Football Federation, in collaboration with Blue Water Shipping, kicks off their third edition of its Under-15 Girls Football Championship. The tournament gets underway on Thursday afternoon in Aishalton. More of this report.
1: The third edition of the Blue Water Shipping Under-15 Girls Schools Football Championship will see some of the nation's top youth footballers taken to the field, with the tournament set to run over several weeks. Speaking at the launch of the tournament, GFF President Wayne Ford highlighted the impact of the championship and the Federation's role in ensuring female footballers are not only encouraged in the sport, but also provided with the protection needed for their development on and off the field.
2: This tournament is not only growing in size, but it's also growing in purpose, reach, and national significance. Many football clubs across our country still do not have adequate female-friendly infrastructure under which daughters, sisters, and young women can safely play football and learn the game. The growth of this competition reflects the demand and the potential that exists among all females that desire to play football.
1: Chairman of the Rights of the Child Commission, Alima Nasir, acknowledged the importance of the partnership with the Ghana Football Federation.
3: By partnering with the GFF, we are opening a blueprint for all sporting bodies, to be it cricket, basketball, track and field, or swimming. We are calling on all coaches, administrators, and parents to join us in this commitment. We must move beyond the win-at-all-costs mentality and embrace a protect-at-all-costs philosophy.
1: Meanwhile, Assistant Director of Sport Melissa Dow-Richardson, while acknowledging government's commitment towards the development of sport, commended the GFF for their efforts in ensuring that girls' football continues to develop. For NCN Sport, I'm Eric Collymore.
0: Still football news, with the unexpected and immediate resignation of now former head coach of the Guyana senior men's team, Thomas Dooley. President of the Guyana Football Federation, Wayne Ford, shared some information on the lead-up to Dooley's sudden exit.
4: I'm sure you are aware the GFF maintains very, very good relationship with every member of staff. And because of that good relationship, we typically have very early warning of any opportunity they might be considering. And that way we are prepared to start thinking about what the future will be.
0: The GFF boss also spoke on what's next for the Federation.
4: This is all part of international football. Coaches will come, coaches will go. Over the next couple of days, I will meet with the council and we will deliberate as to what the next steps are. But I think the evidence is clear that the program is growing. Of course, we're always thinking about continuity and consistency and stability. And we have a massive task starting September. We are determined to do everything we can to get back to League A and to stay there. So we will look both inside and outside to make our own early assessment as to whether we have the right personnel in place.
0: Superbet Guyana has officially signed on as the primary sponsor for the fourth season of the One Guyana T10 Table Blast. The long-standing partnership was finalized ahead of the 2026 season opener scheduled for August 8 in Berbice. Superbet says the renewal stems from a desire to reward its loyal customer base while fostering athletic development across the country. Tournament director John Ramsing welcomed the continued support, highlighting the synergy between the sponsor and the tournament's evolving ambitions. Financial incentives have reached an all-time high for this season, with cash prizes guaranteed for every team reaching the quarterfinal stages of their zone. The stakes at the national level are even higher, as teams will compete for a 2 million Guyanese dollars, while the runners-up take home half that amount. And finally, in sport, we turn to news coming out of Europe. Manchester United caretaker boss Michael Carrick has been named on the six-man shortlist for the Premier League's Manager of the Season award. Carrick, who has overseen just 15 games in charge since replacing Ruben Amorim in January, is joined by Arsenal's Mikel Arteta and Manchester City's Pep Guardiola, who are vying to win this season's league title. Departing Bournemouth head coach Irani Arriola, Brentford's Keith Andrews and Sunderland's Regil Labrie have also been nominated. Among the eight players in the running for the Premier League Player of the Season award are Arsenal trio David Raya, Gabriel and Declan Rice, and Manchester City pair of Anton Semenyo and Erling Haaland. Also shortlisted are Manchester United captain Bruno Fernandes, Brentford striker Iago Thiago, and Nottingham Forest midfielder Morgan Gibbs-White. In the Premier League Youth Player of the Season category, for players aged 23 or younger at the start of the campaign, West Ham midfielder Matheus Fernandes, Newcastle's fullback Lewis Hall, Brentford's right-back Michael Cadayo, and Manchester United midfielder Kobbie Mainoo are among the nominees. The winners will be decided by a combination of a public vote and a panel of football experts. And that's sports to the moment.

0: Steve, I ain't seen the pit today, partner. It doesn't light in your hammock like you got egg.
1: By this fever and shivering got me bad. What week me go for work?
0: What's 2 minutes you talking about, no? Salon you got fever? You sure is that malaria you got?
1: By me, no. I sick like doggy, plus I broke.
0: Partner, you gotta go and get tested. I mean, not because you got fever mean you got malaria, but it's best to be safe than sorry.
1: The man said I got bush growing in the back of the camp that is carried down the malaria. I can buy some of them and just drink them.
0: But I use a mukorwa. You gotta get tested so you can know if you got the malaria plus know what kind. Here one, each malaria has got different treatment. I had Vivax the other day and I had to drink the pill for 14 days straight. Now I strong like hers, I'm making the load.
1: Shucks, boy. Hey, this thing sounds serious, champ. I feel like I gotta go and take this test. Me neighbor, they're sick plus Brock.
2: Testing and treatment is your first step to getting back to work. Take care of yourself, because this little mosquito is big problems.
3: It is 12 hours 20. With a check of your weather, I am Oshana Hapiwana. Mostly cloudy skies are expected across Guyana, with intermittent to frequent showers and possible isolated thunderstorms. Rainfall is expected to range between 10 and 30 millimeters, with the highest over region 6 to 10. Winds will be moderate breeze from the east to the southeast, becoming windy before and during heavy downpours and thunderstorms. Maximum temperatures will range between 28 and 30 degrees Celsius along the coast and between 29 and 31 degrees Celsius elsewhere. For your spring tide and marine advisory, persons are advised that a spring tide will be in effect and will continue until May 21, 2026. The current period of the spring tides is expected to bring higher than normal sea levels. Low-lying coastal communities, particularly vulnerable areas, may experience overtopping during high tide, resulting in minor flooding. For now, for your extended forecast. On Friday, cloudy to overcast skies can be expected across Guyana with showers and rain. Thunder showers can be expected in the early to mid-morning and mid-afternoon period. And until next time, be safe and have a great day.
4: 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From the land of the Wapchan people, Radio Aisharton is relaying the voice of Guyana.
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5: Hello there, it is Thursday, May 14, 2026, and here's what's happening with the price of gold for the midday edition of the Economic Report. The price of gold being the first fix is US$4,609.15 per ounce. 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The net price or take-home pay is $861,169 per ounce, or $43,058 per pennyweight. 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That's all for the midday edition of the Economic Report. 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
9: BBC News with Sue Montgomery. A key member of the British Cabinet has resigned, increasing the pressure on the Prime Minister, Keir Starmer, following disastrous results for his Labour Party in local and devolved government elections last week. In his resignation letter, the Health Secretary, Wes Streeting, said he'd lost confidence in Sir Keir's leadership. Here's Alex Forsyth.
10: All of the chat for the last 2 days or so has been about will Wes Streeting make a move against the Prime Minister. He's stopped short of that. But with this resignation letter, what he's done is really attempt to focus attention again on Keir Starmer rather than the chatter which has dominated Westminster, which has really been about Wes Streeting. But he's making the argument, as he did in that letter to the Prime Minister, about a sort of broader contest. I think he is conscious that some of the criticism from within the Labour Party has been about this idea of a quick contest, which would favour Wes Streeting. So he's almost saying, I think that we should have a managed, broad conversation about the direction of the Labour Party.
9: President Xi Jinping has told a state banquet for Donald Trump that China and the United States should work together, not against each other. Mr. Xi said the relationship between the two countries was the world's most important.
11: Today, President Trump and I had in-depth exchanges on China-US relations and international and regional dynamics. We both believe that the China-US relationship is the most important bilateral relationship in the world. We must make it work and never mess it up. Both China and the United States stand to gain from cooperation and lose from confrontation. Our two countries should be partners rather than rivals.
9: Donald Trump struck a positive tone, inviting Mr. Xi to visit the White House in September. Brazil's right-wing presidential candidate Flavio Bolsonaro has admitted seeking money from a corrupt businessman to finance a film about his father, the jailed former president Jair Bolsonaro. Mimi Swaby has more details.
12: Brazilian media say Flavio Bolsonaro, who is a senator, negotiated a total transfer of $24 million from Daniel Vaccaro, who is now in prison for a multi-million dollar fraud. Half of the money was allegedly released between February and May last year, but the transfers were suspended due to the fraud scandal. The controversy has sparked a crisis in Mr. Bolsonaro's campaign, but he has denied any wrongdoing. Brazilian financial markets have fallen amid speculation that this could tip the balance in the presidency.

0: The Iranian foreign minister has accused the United Arab Emirates of direct involvement in the war against Iran. At a meeting of foreign ministers of the alliance known as BRICS, Abbas Araghchi accused the Emirati representative of allowing the UAE to be used to fire artillery against Iran. He said the UAE's alliance with Israel had not given it protection. The authorities in the Indian capital Delhi have announced measures to save fuel after the Prime Minister called for a reduced consumption to cope with disrupted supplies from the Middle East. Delhi's Chief Minister said government offices would have 2 work-from-home days a week. Ukraine's Air Force says Russia fired more than 1,500 drones in the space of 36 hours, making it the largest sustained aerial attack since the start of Moscow's invasion. The missile and drone attack was mostly focused on Kyiv, where the number killed now stands at 5. At least 10 more are feared buried under the rubble. Scientists have discovered a new dinosaur in Thailand that was twice the size of a T-Rex. It's the largest ever found in Southeast Asia. This report from Klitsya Sala.
1: The researchers named the new species Naga Titan after the giant mythological water serpent Naga. At 27 meters in length, the Naga Titan weighed as much as 9 adult Asian elephants. It belongs to the sauropod family of long-necked herbivores, which include the Brontosaurus. An international team of researchers identified the species from fossils found beside a pond in northeastern Thailand a decade ago. They say that this discovery sheds light on how changes in ancient climatic conditions enabled gigantic dinosaurs to flourish. Scientists believe that higher temperatures may have encouraged the growth of the plants that sauropods fed on.
0: BBC News.
2: The time in Guyana is 12 hours 30. There is no announcement of death at this time. However, there are 2 messages. Calling Royston Henry of Cinderella Park, Zila, East Bank, Essequibo, or somewhere else in the country. Here's a message for you. You are requested to attend the Burmese High Court tomorrow, Friday, May 15, at 8 hours 30. I'll repeat the message. You are requested to attend the Burmese High Court on Friday, tomorrow, Friday, May 15, at 8 hours 30. This message is sent by the Commissioner of Police. It's for Royston Henry of Cinderella Park, Zila, East Bank, Essequibo, or somewhere else in the country. Calling Anisha Ramsamy and Savitri Joy Karan of Lot 327 Bath Settlement, West Coast, Babise, or both somewhere else in the country. Here's a message for you. You're requested to report to the Director of Public Prosecution's Office, Lot 1 Seawall Flats, Evelary, Kingston, Georgetown, or call telephone number 226-0719 on or before tomorrow, Friday, May 15. I'll repeat that message. You are requested to report to the Director of Public Prosecution's Office, Lot 1, Seawall Flats, Evelary, Kingston, Georgetown, or call telephone number 226-0719 on or before tomorrow, Friday, May 15. This message is sent by the Director of Public Prosecutions. It's for Anisha Ramsamy and Savitri Joy Karan of Lot 327 Bath Settlement, West Coast, Babise, or both somewhere else in the country. Our next announcement of death and messages can be heard on this station at 21 hours.
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1: Coming up at 12 hours 35, you can hear Robin Deodat from Word to Word. That will be followed by Onika Langhorne with Landmarks and Monuments. Robin will be back at 12 hours 45 with Have You Ever Wondered?

0: very good day to you. Welcome to another program of From Word to Word. Robin Deodad here. We have two words which are clearly related and another one which may seem to be related. So let's look at them. Trepid is the first one, T-R-E-P-I-D, and intrepid, so you'd guess one is the opposite of the other. But the third word, well, we'll bring you that once we're finished with these two. Let's be more specific in the examination of trepid, or the more familiar trepidation. Trepidation is a big word, but trepid is part of the family of words. Trepidation is a noun and denotes a feeling of fear, especially in expectation of something that may happen. You have great trepidation about the news that you are to hear. Did I pass the exam or not? You face your boss with great trepidation after making a bit of a mess of an assignment. Trepid is the adjective, and it means fearful and frightened. Trepidation is that feeling of fear. Much more well-known than trepid, it's the opposite, intrepid, which means fearless, adventurous. The person who's intrepid is in his approach to life. They welcome challenges, while the trepid person always feels a sense of foreboding, anxiety when asked to undertake something new. Trepid and trepidation come from the Latin word trepidus, meaning alarmed. In fact, at one time, the word trepidate was very much in use in the language, to tremble with fear. Trepidate, to tremble with fear. On the other hand, the word intrepid has that prefix, that Latin prefix, in, meaning not. It's not fearful, not alarmed. We talked about a third word, tepid, T-E-P-I-D, tepid. Well, tepid is not related to these two. Comes from a totally different Latin word, T-E-P-I-D-U-S, to be warm. And this is almost exactly the meaning of the word tepid, lukewarm. Literally, if a cup of tea is tepid, then it needs to be heated up before you can enjoy it. It's lukewarm. Or you can say your reception was tepid by the group. It means they didn't burst out with enthusiasm. It was unenthusiastic when you turned up. Let's close with this quote, and it comes from an African-American woman back in 1955. She is well known for the event when she refused to go and sit at the back of the bus, which was designated for those in her race, inverted commas. You couldn't sit past a certain seat number. She just came into the bus and she said, "Look, I'm tired. I'm going to sit right in front here. Do what you like." And the rest, as they say, is history. Rosa Park. Remember the name? Rosa Park. So this is Rosa's quote. Very well done. And one that's quite meaningful. "I have learnt over the years that when one's mind is made up, this diminishes fear. Knowing what must be done does away with fear." That's where the determination comes in. You know what you have to do. You have made up your mind to do it. So fear doesn't come into the issue. It's your duty. Well, that's it for today. Join us next time for another program of From Word to Word.
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3: Welcome to Landmarks and Monuments, the program that explores the places and structures that define Guyana's identity. I am Onika Langhorn Eno. As the nation celebrates its Diamond Jubilee, we highlight locations that capture the country's history and today's reality in Region 2. Today, let's take a look at the Kapui Lake. Located along the Essequibo coast in Region 2, the Kapui Lake is among Guyana's most notable natural landmarks, known for its still waters and substantial depth. This lake holds a special place in the landscape of the Pomeroon-Suppenam region. The Kapui Lake is often noted for its unusual depth, making it one of the deepest lakes in the country. Its dark, rich waters are formed by the organic material beneath, giving it a distinct appearance that sets it apart from many other inland bodies of water in Guyana. The lake is also closely linked to adjacent indigenous villages, particularly the Kapui village. For generations, it has supported daily life through fishing and transportation, while also providing a setting for relaxation and recreation. Its consistent presence contributes to the rhythm of life along the Essequibo coast. Over time, the Kapui Lake has grown into a valued site for local tourism. Small resorts and day use areas have developed along its edges, giving families and travelers a place to unwind while taking in the natural beauty of the region. Beyond its visual appeal, the lake contributes significantly to the local ecosystem. It supports aquatic life and bird species, adding to the environmental richness of Region 2. The Kapui Lake offers a clear example of how Guyana's natural features contribute to the essence of its regions, providing both function and beauty in equal measure. As Guyana marks 60 years of independence, the Kapui Lake remains one of the locations that points to the country's development and spirit. That brings us to the end of today's episode of Landmarks and Monuments, information extracted from the National Trust of Guyana and other sources. Join us next time as we explore the timeless treasures of our beautiful Guyana. Happy Diamond Jubilee, Guyana!

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1: Welcome to Have You Ever Wondered? It is a program which brings you information and facts about a wide variety of topics and addresses questions you may have wondered about but never took the time to find the answers. We'll find them for you on this program called Have You Ever Wondered?
2: Have you ever wondered how rainbows are formed? How rainbows are formed? Oh, yeah, I'm sure you've heard this before, but we'll simply recap many of the things you know about rainbows. Well, first of all, rainbows are really spectacular rays of color. Sunlight looks white, but it's really a combination of many different colors. Red, orange, yellow, green, blue, indigo, and violet. The sun makes rainbows when this white sunlight passes through the raindrops. It breaks up the white into its various spectrum, in the various aspects of that spectrum. The raindrops act like tiny prisms. They bend different colors in white light, so the light spreads out in a band of colors, that red and orange and yellow and green and blue and indigo and yellow, and it's reflected up in the sky, and we have this wonderful show. Well, three conditions must be met in order for us to see a rainbow. First, it must be raining somewhere, not necessarily where you're seeing the rainbow from, but where the rainbow will appear. Second, the sun must be shining as well onto where that water is coming down. Third, the observer must be between the sun and the rain. The lower the sun is in the sky, the higher the arc of the rainbow will be. So, you know, with a rainbow, sometimes it goes a half circle, sometimes much, much more than a half circle. But can it go a full circle? And I've always wondered that, because you see it and then it heads down into the horizon, into the ground, as we say. And you're wondering, well, those who are on that side of the earth, would they see the bottom part of the rainbow? Well, if you get high enough in the sky, then you'll see that some rainbows continue below that horizon. That's because when the sun and the rain combine to make a rainbow, they really make a full circle rainbow. We can't see all of the circle because the horizon blocks it from our view. The pilots have reported high in the sky, they have reported seeing the full, sometimes a full circle rainbow. That must be quite a sight. Okay, so one full circle with all these wonderful colors, right? Red and orange and yellow and green and blue and indigo and violet. But can you have two rainbows? Double rainbows? Oh, yes, you can. And they do happen. And, well, I've seen it. I'm sure you have too. The inner and brighter rainbow has the red on the top and the blue at the bottom. And the outer and dimmer rainbow has the whole color scheme reversed. So you can have two there again. But it's a wonderful science. Go look it up. And there are many, many other interesting facts about the rainbow and how you can actually have a really good view of them and what you should be looking for. So all about the rainbows. That's it for today. Join us next time for another program of Have You Ever Wondered?

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this year, Guyana marks 60 years of independence, our beautiful Diamond Jubilee. We are exploring the heartbeat of our nation, honoring the stories that have shaped our home over these past six decades. It's time to celebrate the land we love, our culture, and our spirit. This is Fascinating Guyana. Let's explore the culture, the people, and the magic that makes this country home.

0: Hello, Guyana. You're listening to Fascinating Guyana. I'm your host, Kieran Moya, and today we're heading to Region 9, specifically to Kanuku Mountains. We're visiting a place so beautiful that once you go, you'll definitely want to go back. It's the beautiful Napi. Napi is a peaceful village mostly made up of the Makushi people. It sits right at the edge of the mountains, surrounded by wide open savannas. It's a place where tradition is alive, the air is clean, and the people are some of the most welcoming you'll ever meet. Today, we'll learn why this village is a hidden gem for ecotourism. But first, let's get into our myths and facts segment. Myth number one, Napi is a very small village. Well, the fact is, it's a giant community. It actually includes two other nearby settlements called Parishara and Hayawa. Together, they are home to over 2,000 people. Myth number two. Everything is bought from the city, then taken to Napi. Well, the fact is, everything is handmade. In Napi, they don't just buy tools, they make them. From the sifters and squeezers used to make cassava bread, to the furniture in their guest cabins, everything is crafted by the villagers using materials from the land. Myth number three. The mountains are only for hiking. Well, the fact is, while the hiking is world class, the village now has a massive reservoir. This man-made lake has changed everything. It has attracted animals and birds that weren't seen there before, making it a new hotspot for wildlife watching and even sport fishing. And that has brought us to the end of our myths and facts segment.
1: This village being named Napi was really named after the first settler to this place so many years ago. He was actually the head of the group that first landed here many years ago. And since then, his name was Nabi, not Napi. Over time, this has been changed to Napi. No? So the real name was Nabi. Napi village comprises of two other satellites. Napi as the main, Parishara in the northeast, and Hayawa to the southwest. That makes up the entire Napi village. So in all, we should have over 2,000 people here. I think we have good potential for tourism. We have a beautiful community. We have some hospitable people here. We have a lot of stuff that I can still proudly say that, you know, some of these things still exist here. Some of the food processing we use are traditional. Like when we process our cassava, we use everything. Everything is what we do here. Our sifters, our squeezers, all these are done here. We also have the craft that is alive. We also have our dances, our songs.
2: We do farming, right? Mainly subsistence, but now we are trying to go more big time, meaning adding value to our products. We do like cassava, but the cassava we have furry and cassava products like starch, cowslip, and we have plans to go into packaging so that we can have better products. One of the challenges is that a lot of our young people go out, mostly some go to Brazil to seek employment as well as into the gold mine.
3: We have seen benefits from tourism. Napi is one of the villages that do balata, right? And people coming to the village, not only for the day, but sometimes they come to overnight, but we have no facility in the village. So we can get an income from visitors coming in to stay. On the site activity here, we can do sport fishing here. We have the reservoir, and then we can have boat rides. We have wildlife here as well. With the creation of this reservoir, we're having animals that were not seen here when, you know, when there was no water, but now there is water. We have a lot of water, so we it's attracting animals.
4: Surely is a village that has been in the front around this area here in terms of tourism, right? So we basically know what to do, and we know like what you're looking for. We used to do like horseback riding. We used to do ox carts. We used to call it bullock cart, no? Two cows cart. We used to carry them in the bush with the camping overnight. Yeah, a lot of night hikes, night walking and so on. Because we ain't got much big river here. It's only recently we have this reservoir developed. So maybe in the near future we can start doing like little canoeing and so on. The only thing I would say about Napi is it's a beautiful place, and we're working towards making it a better place. You know, and I think tourism is one of the things that will keep people around here. Like, you know, like it's an income generating activity without destroying your environment. Unlike like logging and other stuff. Like even farming and all that, right? But tourism is a good thing. So.

Well, are you ready to pack your bags? Here is how you get to Nappy. First, you'll need to get to the town of Lethem. You can take a quick flight from Ogle Airport or brave the long, adventurous drive down the Linden-Lethem Trail. Once you are in Lethem, Nappy is about 25 miles away. You'll travel by trail across the stunning North Rupununi Savannas. Once you arrive, you can go horseback riding, take an ox cart ride, which they call a bullock cart, or go for a night walk to see the stars and the wildlife. Thank you for joining us on Fascinating Guyana. Nappy is waiting for you. Until next time, keep exploring our beautiful home.

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3: Our Independence Leaders, a 5-minute radio program featuring excerpts from speeches by the two presidents who led this nation in the struggle for and into independence.
4: Comrades and friends, fellow Guyanese, this is L.F.S. Burnham speaking.
5: Gone are the days when success could be measured in terms of personal or individual achievement. Gone are the days when people should be encouraged to think only of themselves and to let the rest of the country go to hell. We need more in this country. A commitment to the nation of Guyana. We need more to seek in what ways we can contribute to the progress and prosperity of Guyana, and less in trying to find out what we can pilfer or scrunch from this nation of ours. I have little doubt that there is endemic in the consciences and the hearts and the minds of our young people, a willingness to commit themselves to the service of Guyana, a willingness to make the sacrifices so that we should achieve our socialist ideal and objective, so that our nation could be great, so that our nation could be strong. I have no doubt that the young people, if given an opportunity, will make an Eden of Guyana. But while their consciences may be set and their minds basically may be nimble and oriented, there are necessary the skills with which the objectives are to be won or achieved. There is necessary a greater exposure of the various sections of youth to each other. There is necessary a greater exposure of the young people to the beauties of Guyana and the potentials of Guyana. Part of our past was a commitment to live on the coast. Part of our past was to run from the hinterland and to think of it as a dangerous jungle where wild animals were likely to devour those who ventured therein. It is my hope more youth can be exposed to the beauties of our hinterland, can accept the challenge which the hinterland poses, and can be armed with the skills with which to conquer that challenge and at the same time achieve for Guyana greater growth and prosperity.
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the coast to the hinterland, from our riverine communities to the Rupununi, this is the Voice of Guyana, broadcasting on 102.5 FM and 560 AM, relaying nationwide on 95.1 FM in Lethem, Mabaruma, Madia, Aishalton, Bartica, and Oriella, and 95.5 FM on Radio Essequibo. 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
0: Guyana, the time is now. 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

Over here on your afternoon lounge, we like to dub it Take Charge Thursday. Maybe you're having a bit of a throwback or you're feeling thankful today. Whatever your mood or vibe is for the day, we sure hope that you're in the frame of mind to take charge of the remainder of not just the day, but the week. We're heading straight into a big weekend. But before we get into all of that, it's a reminder to take charge, charge up, push forward, finish strong, whatever it is that you need to do to make it into the weekend successfully.

you're just joining us, this is your afternoon lounge, and I'm Tara-Lynn Harris. Today's the day where we reset the mindset, we recharge our energy, and we push toward the finish line absolutely strong. Maybe it's been a taxing season. We hope that you being here will help with that a little. And of course, we've got a lot to reflect on and to celebrate. We are in Independence season, heading up to our Diamond Jubilee in just about.

course, there is that celebratory mood and energy in the air. Of course, if you are joining us from over the seas, welcome. We've got lots to share with you, and of course, coming up at 14 hours, a very important conversation. You don't want to miss that one.

it is 13 hours 36. We've got a special selection coming your way in just a moment. Now, as I mentioned, it is a big weekend up ahead of us. Something very special begins tomorrow afternoon. And that is the Guyana Festival. It goes all the way through the weekend, and you can pick up your tickets all across our beautiful country. There are ticket locations very near you. Of course, encouraging you to also consider picking up a passport, and that gives you all access to the events throughout the weekend and a chance to win some exceptional prizes.

World Hypertension Day comes up on Sunday, May 17. Of course, we'll be facilitating a very special conversation on Monday at 14:35. You don't want to miss that one. It's going to be a rich one. All right, whatever the weather looks like on the other side of that window, we sure hope that we can send you some sunshine.

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It's 13 hours 46 now. You are tuned to the Voice of Guyana, and this is your afternoon lounge. Already May 14, we're almost at the halfway point of the fifth month of 2026.

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Morning orange blossoms opening on the blue skies. Voices of the people soft and low. Girls with sun-touched faces laughing with each other, making magic movements as they go. And in the dawn, the red sun rising in the sky, lighting the wings of the Wississi as they fly. Pictures of past days.

Dr. Ryan Patois, hunting for the labba in the dawn. Picking sweet papaya, planting new cassava, glad when the hot midday sun was gone. Sometimes the floods came yellowing the growing corn. Sometimes the warm rain stayed away for very long. But all the people worked together, sun or rain, until the corn and the cassava grew again. Bronze men playing quatros, brown eyes twinkling brightly, fingers flying on the singing string. Dancers wild and weary, drinking cool kasiri, forgetting what tomorrow's tides might bring. Sharing the fruits of the good harvest all around, showing each other all the secrets that were found. Not strangled yet by all the strangers lying in wait, this was the way the

By telling ancient stories to the children sitting in a ring. Long gone engine heroes in the flickering fire dance before their dark eyes as they sing. My brothers never let those gentle moments die. Grew up above the silver flames flying high. Your green lands were taken from you with a lie. Don't let your sun songs and your dance

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And in the dawn, the red sun rising in the sky, lighting the wings of the Wisissi as they fly. Pictures of past days come to me.

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Bronze men playing quattros, brown eyes twinkling brightly, fingers flying on the singing strings. Dancers wild and weary, drinking cool kasiri, forgetting what tomorrow's tides might bring. Sharing the fruits of the good harvest all around, showing each other all the secrets that were found. 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

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My brothers, never let those gentle moments die. 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

0: So we know something very special is coming up this weekend, and today I'm joined by Kashana Archer. Of course, she is with the Ministry of Tourism, Industry and Commerce, but today she is in her role as PR for the Guyana Festival. Very good afternoon to you. How are you?
1: I'm good. Good afternoon, everybody.
0: So, of course, we're going to be talking about the Guyana Festival. And we want to talk about what persons can expect, what is this weekend all about, and then we'll get into how they can get there.
1: Okay, great. So the Guyana Festival is a brainchild of the then Minister Irfan Ali.
0: Mm-hmm.
1: So that was the 14 years ago.
0: Yes.
1: And so we're the Ministry of Tourism, Ministry and Commerce. We'd like to reprise our role and host this event for the celebration of our Diamond Jubilee.
0: Mm-hmm.
1: So that is 60 years of our independence. The event is going to happen from May 15th to 17th at the Guyana National Stadium. And we want all Guyanese from every region, all over the country, to come out and have a good time and showcase what makes us uniquely Guyanese.
0: Mm-hmm.
1: We're going to have key things. So let's talk about, we're talking about our culture.
0: Absolutely.
1: So we want to be immersed in our traditional songs, our dance, how we dress, and our storytelling. Culinary village. Let's talk food.
0: Mm-hmm.
1: I am looking forward to the food.
0: That's, absolutely.
1: I'm going there specifically.
0: Oh, I see.
1: To indulge in
0: You're
1: the food.
0: You're going with a plan.
1: Yes. Because for me, my generation is the generation that we were sent off to go to school, to mm-hmm. study, and so on. So we didn't have the experience of being homemakers and mm-hmm. learning how to make those traditional foods.
0: Yes.
1: So I am excited for that.
0: Oh, very good.
1: Historical exhibits. So we'll see what has shaped our 60 years. Pottery. There's going to be an immersive pottery making experience. I'm looking forward to that also. Drama, comedy, and poetry. And there's going to be a kids zone, which is going to be Coney Island.
0: Mm-hmm.
1: So the children can come out and have a good time. So it's 3 days of fun and excitement. And just talking about what makes us Guyanese.
0: Absolutely. And I'm certainly looking forward to this. I'm sure many people are. So how do we get tickets and where?
1: Okay, so tickets are currently $1,000 per person and children under 12 are free.
0: Mm-hmm.
1: However, there's a passport. And that passport is $5,000. That passport basically is an all access. It gets you into every day of the event. So every day you can come with your passport and you can get in. Now I want to talk to you about some of the things you can get only if you have the passport.
0: Now slow down. All of these events are, you can get a ticket for them.
1: Yes,
0: and like you mentioned,
1: individually.
0: Right.
1: $1,000.
0: Very good.
1: So individually, if you, depending on whatever day you would like to go to,
0: mm-hmm.
1: individually you can get a ticket for $1,000, and children under the age of 12 are free.
0: Good. And the passport gives you access to all of the events throughout the
1: weekend. Yes.
0: Okay.
1: So, for example, if you and a whole crew of people.
0: The whole crew.
1: Yes. Y'all would like to go, and you've decided, you know what, I think we want to go to 2 days and whatever. Let's make it an event, a weekend. So the family comes down from in Barbies and you're staying in town for the weekend.
0: Yes.
1: Then you can go to all the events with this passport.
0: Yeah. And the truth is, with something like this, something this big, you really need some time
1: You need more than 1 day. Because
0: Absolutely.
1: By the time you go down one tent, that's it. You need to know, come back the next day too. And then you might be full. You might sample some of the food.
0: Exactly.
1: And you're like, you know what? I didn't have enough of the pepper
0: yes.
1: pot.
0: Yeah. I need a clear palate to try some
1: to
0: more.
1: Come again. Definitely.
0: Yeah.
1: So it's a good idea to do 3 days.
0: Yeah.
1: It's
0: All right. So
1: idea.
0: There's value in the passport.
1: Of course.
0: And there are prizes to be won.
1: Yes.
0: Tell us about that.
1: So the first prize is going to be given to us by GT Automotive,
0: mm-hmm.
1: a BYD Yuan
0: okay.
1: Pro. Valued at 5.5 million. My minister went and toured it. On our Facebook page, she received beautiful. It's white.
0: I saw those photos.
1: Oh.
0: I'm like, listen.
1: It's giving.
0: It's giving.
1: ENET, they're offering us three mobile devices
0: mm-hmm.
1: with 1 month data plan.
0: Okay, now.
1: So you.
0: All right, now.
1: Yeah. Caribbean Airlines, six tickets to any Caribbean Airlines destination.
0: Anywhere you want to go.
1: Anywhere Caribbean Airlines fly, you're on it for from Caribbean Airlines. Quartz Guyana, they're offering two UFD flat screen TVs.
0: Oh,
1: these
0: right.
1: are smart TVs.
0: That's good.
1: And one FHD flat screen TV.
0: Okay.
1: So, TVs.
0: Listen, these are some excellent prices.
1: Yes.
0: Let me just see.
1: I am excited. I'm excited for people to, you know, to get the passport and have the opportunity. The passport also has different coupons inside it that you could get off. So, like Palm Springs Hotel, this is in Bartica.
0: Mm-hmm.
1: They're offering one night complimentary for two. Mm-hmm. So, you and Bae could take
0: Palm
1: a trip.
0: Palm Springs is beautiful.
1: It is. Bartica in general is gorgeous. There are falls. There's so much you can do in Bartica.
0: Mm-hmm. Sounds so good.
1: Yeah.
0: So, there's value in picking up a passport
1: in getting
0: particular.
1: A passport.
0: Where can persons pick these things
1: okay,
0: up?
1: Okay. So, there are several locations throughout the country. So in Essequibo, you can get it at Jacobin Supermarket, Fat Boy Discount Store, Stelling Road in Reading Hoop, V&J Supermarket at Perica Junction, Westside Shopping at Lagrange on the West Bank, and all Massey stores. So the one at Reading Hoop, Movie Town, Providence, Montrose, Rheinfeld, and the Giffland Mall.
0: Mm-hmm.
1: You can get it at all Massey stores. Andrew Supermarket, that's in Rob Street and Cypherville, and Anesmatize on Water Street, Survival on Sheriff Street, K&K Service Station, that's at Mahaika, J's Supermarket, that's on the Avenue of the Republic, M&M Snack It, they're at the Harbor Bridge there, and the Ministry of Tourism, Ministry of Commerce, we're on South Road, the building just before the Amarara Bank, and for people in Linden, at the Small Business Bureau at Lynn Building and at Bartica in Palm Springs Hotel.
0: Mm-hmm.
1: So their locations are very diverse.
0: Absolutely. There's a location near you. Make sure to pick up your tickets and your passports at any one of those locations. And of course, you're coming down to the National Stadium tomorrow.
1: Yes, tomorrow.
0: And
1: now,
0: all through the weekend.
1: The opening, we want everybody to come out to the opening.
0: Mm-hmm.
1: So the opening is open. So everybody's invited to come down to the opening so that you can see it's ushering in or Diamond Jubilee. You'll get an idea of all the activities that we're going to have moving forward until the 26th.
0: Mm-hmm. All right. It sounds like a fantastic weekend ahead.
1: Yes, it's going to be good. Let's pray for good weather.
0: Yes, please.
1: Let's all keep our fingers and toes crossed.
0: All of them. All right. So you mentioned that there are prizes. Of course, we know where we can pick up those tickets and passports. There's also a cook-off competition.
1: Yes.
0: Yeah.
1: Yes.
0: Tell us about that. Is it still open?
1: Yeah, it's still open. So we're trying to get as much of our ethnic groups to participate.
0: Mm-hmm, mm-hmm.
1: So we want to have a variety of food. We don't want to have the same food that we eat all the time.
0: Yeah.
1: So we're looking at getting some of our Portuguese brothers and sisters to come and do some garlic pork. This is what I'm excited for. I haven't had garlic pork in years.
0: Really? My goodness.
1: So I'm looking forward to that.
0: Yes.
1: We also would like some of our European brothers and sisters to come out also and bring some of their ethnic food and Chinese.
0: Mm-hmm.
1: Because, you know, we're known for our Chinese food in Guyana.
0: So, we are known, yes.
1: Registration can happen at the National Exhibition Center. The number is 219-0087. And also the Guyana Tourism Authority. That's also in the Exhibition Center. Check out the Ministry of Tourism's Facebook page and the Guyana Festival Facebook page for more details.
0: Oh, my goodness. Kishana, it's been a pleasure chatting with you.
1: It's been a pleasure chatting with you, too.
0: This weekend is going to be
1: lit. As I look for me at the food tent.
0: Okay.
1: Just look for me. Right. Ask anybody.
0: Right where the food is.
1: Where the food is. I'll be there.
0: All right. You want to make sure you're picking up your tickets and your passports for this weekend. It's going to be a great one. All the very best to you and your team, Kishana.
1: Thank you.
0: Have a great one.

been chatting with a representative from the Guyana Festival Committee. Make sure to pick up those tickets and passports, the passports in particular. This weekend is going to be a very good one.

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0: Guyana, the time is now. 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
2: 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Good luck. Let's play. One, two, seven, six, four. Let's recap. One, two, seven, six, and four. Congratulations if you won. Join us tomorrow, that is Friday the 15th of May 2026, for Super Payday. Also join us on Saturday the 16th of May 2026 for another draw of Payday.
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0: 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It's 14 hours 45, Old Time Gaff Now with Colin Clunky.
1: Well, I was born in the year 1960. I am familiar with, I was in primary school when Guyana changed its flag in the year 1966. And yes, I remember drawing the new flag and everything. And I remember asking my teacher, "Teacher, how come it doesn't have pink in it and doesn't have orange in it?" She said, "Oh, those are the five colors of Guyana's flag. It's not the three-colored Union Jack that we are accustomed to." But that's one of the earliest things I remember. The Upper Demerara River, generally, that whole area from Great Falls to Linden, which it was Mackenzie in those days, in 1966, it was quite thriving, I must say. People were doing farming still, but logging was the biggest business. And the means of transportation of logs was right Ballyhoo. So the Upper Demerara was quite a hive of activity in those days. Right now it's not, mainly because people have abandoned the river and using for the Mabura Road Trail. So I got to tell you, though, I really enjoyed my childhood days, those boat trips up and down the Demerara River. They were really happy days. And I don't know, I know some people might disagree with what I'm saying, but I think people laughed quite a lot in those days as compared to now. I honestly feel that we're a little stressed out. I walk the road and I have a difficulty crossing these roads, you know, on a daily basis. But I still prefer to walk because I believe it's actually the safest mode of transportation. You know, I can stand up on 10 minutes to cross a road, no car horn and blow the back of me. But in those days it wasn't like this because the roads were not so full of vehicles. And there was more river traffic in those days, from what I remember. And to me, it was much happier.

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2: With the news at this time, I am Afusha Lung. United States Under Secretary of State for Economic Affairs Jacob Hellberg in Guyana for talks with President Dr. Irfan Ali and his cabinet has cited the strong potential for Guyana to be a vital trade corridor between northern Brazil and the Caribbean. Following his meeting with the president, Hellberg also noted the likelihood that Guyana can further maximize its minerals and natural resources output. As Guyana's economy continues to expand, officials say stronger standards and measurement systems will be critical to supporting investment, trade, and industrial development. Those issues were among the focus areas at the Guyana National Bureau of Standards Meteorology Symposium held on Thursday. Guyana's healthcare system has undergone remarkable evolution in recent years, particularly in cardiac care. This is according to the leading local cardiologist, Dr. Mahendra Karpen, who recently noted that massive improvements in access to critical cardiac services. Regionally, an Ecuadorian judge was shot dead while on her way to the gym, becoming the latest in a long time of judges and other judicial officers who have been killed in Ecuador since 2022. Gisela Pashar Huanga, a 41-year-old criminal court judge, was shot while traveling in a car en route to a gym in the city of Mashala. She had previously received death threats. Internationally, coming out of the United States, President Donald Trump's visit to China is an arrangement for China to order 200 Boeing jets from the U.S., the first time China will be purchasing U.S.-made commercial jets in almost a decade,

0: Essie Quibble is Guyana's.
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7: Today we will be making one of our Guyanese snacks. It's even used for breakfast. Kids love these. They're called egg and cheese sandwich. So I remember when we were little and we used to go to tour, my mom would make this and put it in our tour basket. And on the way down, we would be eating egg and cheese sandwich. That would be our breakfast. So this is great for kids. You could put it in their lunch to take to school and even home. Like, it's a quick fix. We have some egg. I'm using the Laughing Cow cheese. In Guyana, I remember my mom used to make this with the tip-top cheese, but I don't have that. So this is pretty much similar to it. I have here some mustard, mayonnaise, pepper sauce, garlic, onion, and scallion. Chop the scallion very thin. And I have here some food coloring. We're gonna color like two of the sandwich, like just to make it fun. We will be using some sliced bread to make this. So let's get into the cooking process of it. We don't really have to cook anything. It's just the egg that has to get boiled. In the meantime, we're gonna prepare the cheese spread. And when our egg is finished boiling, we're gonna add it to our cheese spread and we're gonna finish up our sandwich. Guys, here is our egg. It's finished boiling. We're gonna go ahead and, you know what? Let's grate our stuff in first. I'm gonna grate our onion in. And we don't want too much chunky stuff in. That's why I'm grating this in, because we're looking for the flavors. The only little bits of chunkiness we're gonna get in this is from the

0: money. Okay, now I'm gonna grate our garlic in here. I'm just trying to get the chunky parts out. We're looking for the flavor. My cameraman is squinging because he see how low I'm going on the grater. Don't worry, I'm not gonna hurt myself. Yeah, mother is a pro at this. Or a great piece of my finger in here for you. In with our mayo, our hot sauce, our hot pepper sauce, scallion in. And now I'm gonna just add the cheese. Like, who loves these cheese? I do. I can eat like the whole box by myself. Now we're gonna break our eggs up, combine everything together. And all the flavors from this is smelling so good. You can always add less egg, more cheese, whatever your preference is. You can taste it for salt too if you want to add a little bit of salt to it if it's not salty enough for you. But I think this is salty enough for me, so I'm not gonna add any salt to this. And we're just combining, breaking down everything, combining everything together. So I'm gonna go ahead and mix it in really well. Make sure everything is broken down really well, and then I'm gonna come back and show you as we assemble the sandwich. So guys, we're gonna assemble the sandwich. What I generally do, I cut the ends out from the bread. You don't have to if you don't wanna do this part. My kids, they don't like it. They'll peel it off anyways. So I'm just trimming off the brown part. And I'm using here in whole wheat. And then you just take the spread and you spread it onto your bread, and you generously do it because you want a nice bite filled with cheese inside. Egg, can't go wrong. And just place the other part on top. Go ahead and you slice it down. And you can go ahead and you can slice it back smaller ones, bite size for the kids. You can go ahead and do that too. So basically, I'm gonna finish up few like this, then I'm gonna come back and show you as we add coloring to make it a different color. Guys, to kick this up a notch, make it more fun for the kids, you can actually ask them what color they prefer and do it that color, if that's gonna make them eat it and enjoy it better. So I'm just gonna do like a drop of green food coloring, or two drops, and it all depends on how deep you on the color. And I'm just mixing this in, and you can do this like different colors. You can take out a little bit of this and do the cheese spread different colors, pink, red, green, blue, whatever color. And we're just gonna spread it onto our bread, and here you have it, our delicious cheese sandwich. I hope you guys enjoy this recipe. Today we're gonna be making some chicken nuggets.
1: 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Here I have some ground chicken, cornstarch, fresh green seasoning, garlic and onion powder, seasoned salt, chicken bouillon, and black pepper. 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Next, you wanna go ahead and form your chicken nuggets in whatever shape you like. 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These are homemade, not factory made. Once you're done, you want to freeze them for about an hour so they can firm up and become easier to manage. Next, I have here some garlic and onion powder, black pepper, chicken bouillon, seasoned salt, cornstarch, and all-purpose flour. Mix that well to combine and set aside. Next, you want to go ahead and coat the chicken nuggets into the flour, and you want to repeat this process with all of them. And you're probably wondering what I'm doing with water there. Well, just because we're not using any eggs or butter, the water will be used to add a second coating to the chicken nuggets, and that will help to make it nice and crispy. So we are going to dip them into the flour one time, then we're going to dip them into the water, back into the flour, and you're going to repeat that process until you're all done. And you won't need any eggs or butter here. The water will be just fine. Here I have some oil preheating, and we're going to go ahead and fry our chicken nuggets for about 5 to 8 minutes or so. Once they're brown on one side, you want to flip them over and allow them to brown on the other side. And yeah, once they reach your desired brownness, you will just remove them, set them aside, and carry on with the same step until you're all done. Once done, I place them on a wire rack to drain, and then I proceeded to make a quick sauce to dip them in. So here I added some ranch dressing, some mustard, sriracha hot sauce for that spicy kick. I added some ketchup and a little bit of honey. Mix everything well to combine, and that's it. Quick, easy, and simple. And here you have it, my version of the most delicious, flavorful, and crispy chicken nuggets. If you can't eat eggs, this is the perfect recipe for you. I had a special request for some cinnamon rolls, so come on in the kitchen, let me show you how I make them. Now let's get into the recipe. So here I have some all-purpose flour. I'll be using some whole milk. I have one egg, some melted butter, some granulated sugar. I have some cinnamon, baking powder, and some fast rice yeast. For the filling, I'll be using butter, brown sugar, and some cinnamon. So to begin, you want to go ahead and combine all of your dry ingredients, which are the baking powder and the cinnamon. Mix that real well and set it aside. Then we'll combine the wet ingredients, which are the sugar, the yeast, give that a good mix. Then we'll add our egg and the melted butter. Now I'm using salted butter for the recipe, so no salt is required here. But if you're using unsalted butter, you can add about a half or a quarter teaspoon of salt to the recipe. Once the ingredients are combined, you want to add the wet to the dry. And you want to mix until you form a soft, sticky dough. If the dough is too sticky or on the runny side, you can add a little bit of flour to make it come together. But still, you want your dough to be nice and sticky. We will not be kneading this dough. Once it comes together, we will cover and allow it to rise for about 1 hour. While the dough is rising, you want to go ahead and combine the cinnamon and brown sugar. This will be used as our filling along with some softened butter. So after about an hour, the dough has doubled in size. So next we'll go ahead and just flour our surface. Lay the dough onto the floured surface and we will begin to, you know, just remove any air that might be inside of the dough. And we will flatten the dough out. You want to make sure the dough is about a quarter of an inch thick. If you want, you can go half an inch, but a quarter inch, I feel like it's perfect. And you can use a rolling pin or you can flatten it with your bare hands and, you know, form it into like a square shape. You can do rectangle shape, whatever you desire. And then we will place our butter. You want to evenly coat the dough with the butter, and then we will go in with our sugar and cinnamon mixture. You want to make sure it's evenly coated, and once it's coated, I will show you what to do next. So now you want to go ahead and roll the dough up from one end all the way to the other end. Once it's all rolled up, you want to pinch and seal the dough all together so that, you know, it's not popping open or anything when it bakes. So today I'll be using a 9x13 baking dish, and I lined it with some parchment paper. I also will be using some dental floss to cut my cinnamon rolls out. So next you want to go ahead and just cut your cinnamon rolls. You can make them how big or small you like. It's all about personal preference. Once you're done, you want to allow these to rise again for about 30 to 40 minutes. After about 40 minutes, we will place them into a 355 degree oven for about 30 to 40 minutes. Once they're golden brown, that's how you know they're done. While they're in the oven, you want to go ahead and make your glaze. We'll be using some powdered sugar, some cream cheese, vanilla, and some milk. So first things first, you want to go ahead and just whip up that cream cheese. Make sure that it's at soft room temperature.

0: looking and smelling amazing. Next, we'll go ahead and pour that glaze over top. Make sure all are evenly coated. And that's it, guys. That's how you make the most amazing cinnamon rolls.
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Loving God and Father, I come to you today in the wonderful name of Jesus. 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That number again is 625-1075. 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

Praise the Lord. We would love to have you fellowship with us at the Christian Brethren Assembly of lot number 32, Ebenezer Drive, West Rumville. This afternoon at 17:30 hours, the sisters meet for their time of sisters Bible class. On Friday evening at 18:30, it's time for youth fellowship meeting. Then on Sunday morning at 11 hours, you meet for worship and communion service. There's always a warm welcome, so join us please at the Ebenezer Gospel Hall of lot number 32, Ebenezer Drive, West Rumville. This afternoon's message is Hope for Broken Things. But now, here's a wonderful song to bless your heart. What?

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1: The fourth chapter. The fourth chapter of Mark, beginning with verse 15. And the same day, when the evening was come, Jesus saith unto them, Let us pass over unto the other side. And when they sent away the multitude, they took him even as he was in the ship, and there were also with him other little ships. And there arose a great storm of wind, and the waves beat into the ship, so that it was now full. And he was in the hinder part of the ship, asleep on a pillow. And they awoke him, and they said, Master, do you not care that we perish? And he arose and rebuked the wind and said to the sea, Peace, be still. And the wind ceased, and there was a great calm. And he said unto them, Why are you so fearful? Is it that you have no faith? And they feared exceedingly, and said one to another, What manner of man is this, that even the wind and the sea obey him? And they came over unto the other side of the sea, into the country of the Gadarenes. And when he came out of the ship immediately, there met him out of the tombs a man with an unclean spirit, who had his dwelling among the tombs, and no man could bind him, no, not even with chains, because he had been so often bound with fetters and chains, and the chains had been plucked asunder by him, and the fetters broke in pieces, neither could any man tame him. And always, night and day, he was in the mountains and in the tombs, crying and cutting himself with stones. And when he saw Jesus afar off, he ran and worshipped him, fell down before him, and cried with a loud voice and said, What have I to do with thee, Jesus, thou Son of the Most High? I adjure thee by God that you do not torment me. For he said unto him, Come out of the man, thou unclean spirit. There was an unclean spirit in this man, a demon. And Jesus asked the demon, What is your name? And the demon replied, My name is Legion, for we are many. And I want to tell you the rest of the story, because the Bible teaches that there is such a thing as a devil, and the Bible teaches that there is such a thing as demons. And these demons have tremendous power and tremendous influence, and they're at work in our world today. Here's the disciples in a storm at sea, and there's nothing sadder than a wreck. But the saddest and the most tragic wreck of all is the wreck of a human soul. Christ said, For what is a man profited if he shall gain the whole world and lose his own soul? He was comparing the world with the soul. He said, Your soul, your spirit, is more valuable than all the rest of the world put together. How can that be? All the money, all the wealth that there is in this world is not as valuable in the sight of God as your soul. Your soul is that part of you that lives forever. When you were born a living soul, a living spirit. And that part of you is going to live forever. Nothing you can do about it. You were born to live forever. Now, your eternal home may be hell or it may be heaven, but you're going to live. And it's up to you to decide which road of life you're going to take. Jesus said there are two roads. There's a broad road that leads to destruction and a narrow road that leads to life eternal. And you have to make a choice. Now, in the story that we read about, this boat with Jesus in it and the disciples lands on the beach. And all of a sudden, they hear these wild cries on a cliff above them. They see a dreadful wreck and ruin of a man rushing down. He's disheveled. His body is naked. He's gashed. He's bleeding. Fragments of chains on his hands and feet. A wild, wretched remnant of a man. Probably came from a fine home. Perhaps a man of superior intelligence in every way. He begins to act strangely. He grows worse. And eventually he leaves home. He was possessed by an unclean spirit. Now, the Bible teaches that there are demons that can possess a person. And he was living among the dead. This man was possessed of an unclean spirit. And he lived among other people, with unclean spirits. He was spiritually dead. And in destitution and wretchedness, the devil pays his wages. Yes, the devil pays. You serve him. Live separated from God. You may live in a fine home. You may have everything that will bring pleasure and happiness and money. But deep inside, you're not sure that you know Christ. There's something wrong. And eventually, the devil will pay you off because you've neglected Christ and turned your life over to the devil, even though you didn't mean to. You just did it by neglect. Many people say, "What do I have to do with thee?" That's what this man said. What do I have to do with you? A working man will say, "Well, he's too busy for Christ." A rich man says that religion is for the poor people. An intellectual man says it's for the uneducated. The common man says, "I can't understand it." The radical says it isn't revolutionary enough. Whether you like it or not, you will someday have something to do with God at the judgment. Every knee shall bow to me, and every tongue shall confess that he's the Christ. But Jesus moves among both groups. He moved among the wealthy. He moved among the poor. And he was unafraid, always tender, always loving. And he asked this man, he said, "What is your name?" And the demon answered back, "My name is Legion," because there are many of us that occupy this man's life and heart. And there are many demons today. The demon of sex perversion, the demon of lying, the demon of anger, the demons of drugs, the demon of strong drink, the demon of sex that's out of hand. You can't get it off your mind. You can't get away from it. It's everywhere. You look on a magazine stand and you see sex at every turn. You turn on the television, there's sex. You go to a movie, there's sex and profanity. And if you want to see a good picture, sometimes you have to sit through a half dozen of that kind of picture to see one good one. And today, that's difficult to find even a good one, because it seems that all of them are dripping with these sins that the Bible teaches are coming from the devil. Mary Magdalene had seven devils. You yield to temptation, and it becomes easier to yield the next time. You become a slave to lust and passion and your own evil nature. Jesus says to this man with the voice of authority, Jesus said, "Come out of the man." The same voice that he used to still the storm at the sea, he says, "Come out of the man." And at once, a change took place in that man. His muscles relaxed. The stones fell from his hands. The wild look on his face left. A look of reason came. Humanity was restored. A disciple leaned over and wiped blood from his face. Another one came and put some clothes on him. And there were three prayers that were prayed in this story. Only one was answered. The first prayer came from the demons. There were 2,000 pigs or hogs that were feeding out in the fields up on the cliff. And they were watched over by herdsmen. And the demons said to Jesus, "Send us into the swine." And I've often thought to myself how awful the existence of hell must be if you want to live in a swine instead of hell. And then the second prayer was the people's prayer. These herdsmen, they rush into the city to inform the people that an awful catastrophe has befallen the hogs. That's where they made their living from, those pigs, those hogs. They saw the transformed man, but all they could think about was the loss of money. They begged Christ to leave their country. "Leave us alone. Go somewhere else. We don't need you here. You're spoiling the money that we use for our pleasures and our livelihood." Now here Jesus was ready to bring healing and salvation to that whole area, but they were more interested in money and material things than they were in Jesus. And this is true today. There are many people who do not want Christ. They're afraid that if he comes into their lives, it'll be a revolution. Does Jesus live in your heart? Do you know he's there? Are you certain that he's there? Because you see, if you're not sure, now is the accepted time of salvation. Today is the day of salvation. Those people that don't want Christ are like a drowning man who's throwing away a life belt. They're like a poisoned man throwing away the antidote. They're like a wounded man tearing open his wounds. They're like a lost man shuddering in the darkness on the brink of hell, refusing Christ. Do you fear that you'll have to give up something? And so you've asked Jesus to leave? You're afraid he might look in some secret chamber of your life? The most terrible verse in all the Bible is found in Psalm 106:15, and he gave them their request, but sent leanness to their soul. God is answering your prayer. He's sending you your request for a job, a decent home, a decent place to live, but your soul is lean toward God, and you're separated from him, and you need to come to him. That's what the cross is all about. That's why he died, and those two arms of the cross are to bring you together. And he reaches out with one hand, and you reach out with the other and grasp his hand, and he'll hold you. You don't have to worry about holding on to him. He'll do the holding. And then the scripture says, Ephraim is joined to his idols. Let him alone. And three times in the book of Romans, it says God gave them up. See, God can give you up, because you cannot come to Christ unless the Holy Spirit convicts you and draws you and speaks to you and gives you an opportunity like this. You better come while you can. If there's even the slightest disturbance in your heart or the slightest indication that you need Christ, there may not be another night like this for you. What a terrible thing for God to quit speaking to you and for God to quit disturbing you. Thank God he does disturb you. Thank God he does use your conscience. Thank God he does use your brain. God will continue to love you, and it's never too late. And then the last prayer was the healed man's request. He wants to follow Christ and stay with Christ and live with Christ. And Jesus said, no, go home. Go back to the street where you live. Go back to your friends. Go back to your neighborhood. Go back to your community and tell them what great things the Lord has done for you. And he had compassion on him. There were three things that this man had. He now had rest. Come unto me, all ye that labor and are heavy laden, and I'll give you rest, said Jesus. He now was clothed, because he'd been naked before, like Adam and Eve. And you and I are naked before God. Sin makes us naked. And Christ provided the clothes at Calvary. And we're clothed in the righteousness of God. And when God looks at me, he doesn't see Billy Graham. He doesn't see the evil heart that I have. He doesn't see the sins I've committed. He sees the righteousness of Jesus Christ, because I'm clothed in his righteousness. And then he had reason. He came to his senses. He was in his right mind. Sin destroys the mind and distorts the mind. And many people have moral insanity. So Christ can cure, he can cleanse, and he can change.
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0: Praise the Lord, listening friends. We thank you so much for joining us today on the program, and trust your hearts have been blessed. Join us on Thursday for another program. Until then, on behalf of Pastor Leslie Glenn and the entire broadcasting team, Brother Trevor Duke here saying so long. Remember, God loves you. He really does, and we love you too.

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3: Our Independence Leaders, a 5-minute radio program featuring excerpts from speeches by Presidents Forbes Burnham and Chetty Jagan, who led us through the struggle for and into independence.
4: This is Dr. Jagan speaking to you.
5: I salute you for your endurance over the many years of undemocratic rule, for resisting the various attacks on your human rights, for the many sacrifices you have had to bear. I want to salute you more particularly for keeping the flames of freedom alight and for your unyielding faith in eventual triumph. For though you suffered much, you have also willed that there should be change objectively. The vast majority of the Guyanese people wanted it to happen. As your outpourings of goodwill for our country to quickly heal its wounds and to embark on the road to reconciliation and recovery have been overwhelming, has really dawned upon us as a new era. It is artistically depicted in the lotus symbol as the rebirth of democracy. Like the years of our dirty electoral past, the Guyana lotus of democracy emerges from muddy waters, but in the radiance of a brighter dawn, it assumes a colorful splendor that transforms it into a healthier, more humane, more beautiful society. Time for democratic renewal, a time for the rule of law, a time for peace and harmony, a time for change, and a time to rebuild. It has given us a chance for change and has laid the cornerstone for a genuine republic founded on elected, representative, and democratic government. For many years, our Guyanese brothers and sisters have become the butt of every dirty joke in the Caribbean. And our country was shunned by international bankers who had declared us uncreditworthy and ineligible for financial support. Now, our beloved country is once again basking in the glow of regional respect and of world attention.
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0: 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The countdown is on for the Guyana Festival 2026, a celebration of 60 years of independence. Join us on Friday, May 15 at 16:30 for the grand opening. 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The highly anticipated Night of Legends. And the grand finale, the One Guyana Mega Concert. 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
5: 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Here comes Whitney Houston.

0: 60 years strong. This is Guyana's Diamond Jubilee. 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
1: Hello, you're listening to the newsroom from the BBC World Service with me, Ankur Desai. Welcome to the programme. We begin here in the UK, where Keir Starmer is on increasingly shaky ground and fighting to stay in his job.

0: his party and growing calls for him to stand down. Mr. Streeting released a scathing letter to the Prime Minister as he announced his resignation. Here's an extract of it read by a producer.
1: Where we need vision, we have a vacuum. Where we need direction, we have drift. This was underscored by your speech on Monday. Leaders take responsibility, but too often that has meant other people falling on their swords. You also need to listen to your colleagues, including backbenchers, and the heavy-handed approach to dissenting voices diminishes our politics. It is now clear that you will not lead the Labour Party into the next general election, and that Labour MPs and Labour unions want the debate around what comes next to be a battle of ideas, not of personalities or petty factionalism. It needs to be broad, and it needs the best possible field of candidates. I support that approach, and I hope that you will facilitate this.
0: Well, there's been a response to that from the Prime Minister, saying that he was very sorry to see the Health Secretary resign and affirmed he was committed to delivering all the promises his party made to the British people. But many Labour politicians believe the government must rapidly change course after it lost over 1,000 seats to other parties in last week's elections. Alan Gemmell from Scottish Labour is backing Wes Streeting to take over.
2: From the voters I've talked to across Ayrshire, people told me they couldn't vote for the Prime Minister. Wes says in his letter, where there is where we need vision, there's vacuum. Where we need direction, there's drift. And I've experienced that. And that's why we need to have a change of direction.
0: However, some within the Labour Party remain loyal to Keir Starmer and believe a leadership spill would be bad optics for the government. The Skills Minister, Jackie Smith, says it's too early for the party to be turning on its leader.
3: It is a pretty short period of time after which to be changing the leadership. Okay. My fear would be that the thing that will throw off the ability of this government to deliver will be if we turn into the sort of chaos that we have seen over recent years.
0: Our political correspondent Rob Watson joins me to get into this one. Rob, as always, asking you, where are we right now and when are we expecting a challenge to the Prime Minister?
4: Well, where we are is that the crisis within the Labour Party, the governing Labour Party, I should add, which is what makes it more serious, it is deepening. But I think where we are is that Keir Starmer's position continues to deteriorate and the pressure on his leadership increases because you mentioned the resignation of Wes Streeting and the very damning remarks. But I think perhaps the most dangerous development for the Prime Minister is the announcement by the Mayor of Greater Manchester, Andy Burnham, that he's going to run for Parliament. Why is all that so important? Well, first of all, you have to be an MP in the Labour Party to challenge for the leadership. But it's because polling suggests, both polling within inside the Labour Party amongst its MPs and activists, but just out in the country as well, that Andy Burnham is much more popular than Keir Starmer. So a huge threat. And what's happened is a friendly MP, an MP that rather likes Mr. Burnham, is giving up his seat, resigning it so as he can stand.
0: How much longer then can Keir Starmer realistically hang on for?
4: It's a really good question. I think it depends on him, his mindset, what his family are telling him. I think it depends on whether there are any more cabinet resignations, because Keir Starmer's approach up until now, Anchor, has been to say, look, what we promised the people of Britain at the last election is that we wouldn't be like the Conservatives. There wouldn't be a new Prime Minister every 5 minutes coming along like one of those red London buses. So he seems determined to fight on. But I mean, if, for example, Mr. Burnham, and it's a big if, wins a by-election, because he's not just going to return to Parliament without a fight, there'll have to be a mini-election. If he comes back, and if Labour continues to do so badly in the opinion polls, then I think his position becomes, you know, seriously under threat.
0: And just briefly, Rob, could a change of leader, well, be a change in fortunes?
4: Well, that's what they would hope, and they would point to where Mr. Burnham is in the polls. But I think the evidence suggests that the headwinds against this government on the economy, social cohesion, immigration, those kind of things would make it very, very hard, whoever was in charge.
0: OK, Rob, we'll leave it there. Thank you so much. Our political correspondent, Rob Watson, getting his teeth into that one. Next, the White House says President Trump and China's Xi Jinping have agreed that Iran must never acquire nuclear weapons and that the Strait of Hormuz should reopen. The two leaders are meeting in Beijing, the first such visit by a US president in almost 10 years. President Xi also warned that Taiwan could become a source of conflict if the issue was handled

0: badly. Our China correspondent Laura Bicker reports.
1: President Xi put on a carefully choreographed show to welcome Donald Trump. Together, they inspected a military honour guard outside the Great Hall of the People before being greeted by cheering school children waving Chinese and American flags. It was pure pageantry, but then it came time to dig into policy. The two countries should be partners, said Mr. Xi, rather than rivals. In response, the US leader lavished praise on his host.
2: We're going to have a fantastic future together. Such respect for China, the job you've done. You're a great leader. I say it to everybody, you're a great leader.
1: The talks lasted more than 2 hours, longer than expected. It's thought President Xi pushed the US to stop its arms sales to Taiwan, the self-governing island Beijing claims as its own. The White House said both sides also discussed the war in Iran and potential trade deals. So far, there has been no detail, no clear outcome.
3: Ganbei.
4: Cheers.
1: At a state banquet serving Beijing roast duck and pan-fried pork buns, Mr. Trump invited his counterpart to the US in September.
0: Laura Bicker reporting there from China. Well, to assess the tone of both leaders, I spoke to my newsroom colleague Celia Hatton, a former correspondent in Beijing.
5: It's really interesting to contrast. You know, these are two men with very different personalities, two very different speaking styles. You know, throughout the course of this day, we've seen Donald Trump speak a couple of times and address Xi Jinping, address his delegation and the Chinese delegation. And he has been full of positive words, talking about his great relationship with Xi Jinping, what a great leader he is, you know, really speaking off the cuff about what positive talks that they've had. Contrast that with Xi Jinping, where every time he spoke, he, you know, clearly was speaking in a pre-planned way.
6: Very rehearsed.
5: Very rehearsed, very carefully chosen words. And his words were kind of positive if you look on the front of it. But I really think he was trying to achieve two different things. Every single time he spoke, he really wanted to make sure that the U.S. and China were put on par. He emphasized over and over again that these are two equals. They are two superpowers. It's not that China is kind of the little brother to the United States. And he took pains to talk about, for example, how achieving the Chinese dream, so the great rejuvenation of the Chinese nation, which is Xi Jinping's kind of grand vision for China, well, that was equal to the Make America Great Again idea. And so, you know, saying that we can achieve these together. But there was another kind of darker undertone to what he was saying. He said several times that these two countries could achieve great things together, but they were also, you know, capable of conflict. And he really wanted to bring that in, almost a bit of a warning at the end of many of his comments to say what could be at stake if they didn't get this relationship right. And that's just not something that we really heard from Donald Trump today.
0: So is that done deliberately to try and achieve some sort of an upper hand in this dynamic? So to speak?
5: I think so. I mean, he knows that one audience is that the Chinese people are watching this. This is being broadcast to everyone in China on Chinese state media. And so I think he wanted to make that very clear that these two men are equals. I think that probably was very well planned, that at first it would be Donald Trump going to China instead of Xi Jinping going to the United States. You know, that was the first of these four meetings that would take place. And I think also he wants to make sure to the wider world that China really is seen as a superpower on par with the United States. If anybody had any doubts, he wants to really underline that. And China really has spent a lot of time also kind of portraying itself as a country that speaks on behalf of poorer countries, that it even describes itself still, even though it has the world's second biggest economy, it still describes itself as a developing country. And so it likes to portray itself in that way, but still a country that is an equal to the United States.
0: Celia Hatton, and you're listening to The Newsroom from the BBC World Service. Thanks so much for your company. Next to India, the authorities in the capital of Delhi have announced measures to save fuel after the Prime Minister Narendra Modi called for reduced consumption to cope with disrupted supplies from the Middle East. Let's get more in the newsroom studio with our global affairs correspondent Ambarasan Ethirajan, who joins me now. So these daily measures, the Indian government is suggesting they're doing this to save fuel, right?
3: So it's basically now they are feeling the pinch, what is happening in the Middle East. And even though the war is over, still they're not getting enough fuel and other related chemicals that is causing a lot of supply chain disruptions. And that's one of the reasons why the Delhi government, you know, the city of more than 30 million people, now they're announcing various measures, basically asking government staff to work from home for 2 days a week. And they hope that private companies will also follow suit. And then they're not going to buy any vehicles, petrol, diesel or hybrid vehicles for the next 6 months. And they're encouraging public to stop using cars, their own cars, private cars or other vehicles, and use public transport instead. And they are also reducing the consumption of fuel for government vehicles. So some of these measures, of course, they will go on for the 90 days. What it shows is now it is impacting the capital. And many people would wonder why they didn't announce it earlier, whereas Philippines, Sri Lanka and Indonesia, various other countries were implementing various measures to save fuel, because India imports nearly 90% of its fuel. And more than 50% comes from the Gulf. So the prices have gone up. And also, there is a shortage of supply.
0: Okay, and just briefly, the Strait of Hormuz, that has had a huge impact on India as well as other South Asian countries.
3: It is a huge impact on India. For example, fertilizer prices. India is not getting enough inputs to make fertilizers. And they're also stopping export of sugar from September, barring a few countries, because they're not getting enough fertilizer. So it is slowly impacting India now. We can expect more measures in the coming weeks.
0: Okay, sounds good. Thank you so much for that update. I'm Ambarasan Ethirajan, a global affairs reporter live in the newsroom studio. Next, five people have been killed in the biggest sustained aerial attack on Ukraine since the start of Moscow's invasion. At least 10 others are feared to be buried under the rubble of destroyed buildings. Abdujalil Abdurasulov is in Kyiv.
4: I'm at the site where the 9-story building was badly damaged during the attack that took place overnight. And it appears that it was a direct hit, because the entire section of the building collapsed. And right now, I can see the first responders wearing helmets and a special uniform trying to clear the debris. They're pulling out all this concrete wreckage that was left following the attack. And there are two cranes working at the site. And the hope is that they can still find anyone who managed to survive the attack. They already pulled more than 24 people who were stuck and trapped under the debris. The thing is, these kind of operations that first responders carry out, it often gets delayed because Russia sometimes uses a so-called tactic of double tap when they strike the same target twice within a short period of time. And because of that, the emergency workers themselves become a target. And we know that, according to Ukrainian Air Force, Russia launched more than 700 drones and missiles, including ballistic missiles that are very hard to intercept. And Ukraine has only one weapon to stop these missiles, and that's American-made Patriot systems. That the problem is that there's a massive shortage of these interceptors and systems as well.
0: Next, tens of thousands of Israelis have taken part in an annual religious nationalist march through Jerusalem's Old City. The flag march marks the anniversary of Israel's capture of East Jerusalem in the 1967 war. Our correspondent in Jerusalem is Yolan Nell.
6: The flag march, timed to mark the anniversary of Israel's capture of East Jerusalem in the 1967 Middle East War, has become associated with violence and racist chants aimed at Palestinian residents. This year, dozens of Israeli peace activists turned up to try to counter the harassment. Ahead of the march, the far-right National Security Minister Itamar Ben-Gvir was filmed waving an Israeli flag, dancing and singing by the Golden Dome of the Rock. "The Temple Mount is in our hands," he said. The Temple Mount, the site of biblical temples, is the holiest place in Judaism. Known to Muslims as Haram al-Sharif, it's the location of Al-Aqsa Mosque and the third holiest site in Islam. Under decades-old rules known as the status quo, displaying national symbols is not allowed at the holy site, and Jews are not officially allowed to pray there. However, the Israeli police, which come under Ben-Gavir's responsibility, have increasingly tolerated breaches. The Israeli Prime Minister's office told the BBC that the status quo remained in place.
0: Next, there are warnings of a super El Niño affecting weather from later this year. Scientists are also warning that 2027 could be the hottest year on record after new forecasts showed increasing confidence that the developing El Niño could be one of the strongest ever. In its latest forecast, the U.S. National Oceanic and Atmospheric Administration says the climate event will intensify over the next few months, with a 2 in 3 chance of developing into a so-called super El Niño around October. Parts of the Pacific Ocean have been warming rapidly, with data this week showing sea surface temperatures about half a degree higher than normal. I spoke to our lead weather presenter, Simon King, about what this means for weather around the world.
7: In the tropical Pacific, you go from phases of warmer than average waters in the Pacific, the El Niño phase, to a neutral and then a cooler phase, which is the La Niña weather pattern. And actually, we've just come out of La Niña in the last year, that cooler phase. So now things are starting to warm up in that tropical region of the Pacific, heading up into a El Niño.
0: What kind of impacts, and I guess more specifically risks to human life, are we likely to see from the El Niño this year?
7: So it's quite a large weather pattern. And while the most direct impacts often occur near the Pacific, where you get this larger change in weather patterns, it can have, you know, global impacts. So the one thing that we will most likely see is a boost to global average temperature. So if you just think about the Pacific and you get all the extra heat with the sea surface temperatures there rising above average, it's almost like a radiator that you're turning on, and that radiates up into the atmosphere and it increases our global average temperature by around about 0.2 degrees Celsius. So it's likely that 2027 will be the warmest year on record. But in terms of other regional impacts, you can see changes to rainfall patterns. So for the likes of Peru, southern Ecuador, you can likely see more flooding. But you also tend to see drought issues in parts of, say, Australia, and that can lead on to wildfires and potentially devastating impacts really around the globe, particularly around the Pacific region.
0: Yeah, I just wanted to expand a bit on that as well, because it can intensify into a super El Niño, which is what's expected to happen in the latter half of the year. So just explain what happened last time we experienced one of those, and I guess whether this one would likely cause similar problems or not.
7: No two El Niños are going to be exactly the same, but the last strong El Niño we had was actually in 23-24. It was only for a very short time, but it actually helped make 2024 the warmest year on record. Before that, you have to go back to 2015-16, when there was a very strong El Niño, and that had quite far-reaching consequences, actually. There was a severe drought in parts of Africa. There were increased wildfires which hit Central Asia, and that can all have an impact on not only those communities there, but around the world, because obviously if you think about food production and harvests, if you have an impact of the weather, that can destroy crops. And the droughts and the floods caused by El Niño in 2015-16, the UN suggested that affected the food security of more than 60 million people. So it could potentially be quite devastating for many people.
0: Simon King. Now, for the first time ever, the Men's Football World Cup final is going to replicate an iconic American tradition, the halftime show. The finale to the tournament, which will be played on the 19th of July in New Jersey, is to adopt a feature more familiar with the Super Bowl, which is the showpiece of football American style. There's to be a show at the interval with big names, including the likes of the Queen of Pop, Madonna, K-pop Korean band BTS, and Latin superstar Shakira also headlining. The 11-minute concert is being orchestrated by Coldplay's Chris Martin, and he made the announcement on social media with a little help from Elmo from Sesame Street.
8: Elmo's always happy to help.
9: Well, this year, for the first time, there's a halftime show at the World Cup final.
8: What? No, a yeah. Halftime show?
9: Yeah, halftime show.
8: A halftime show?
9: A halftime show.
8: What's a halftime show?
0: Let's speak to our New York business correspondent, Samira Hussein. Samira, is this something that they've tried before? They're venturing into new territory here, FIFA.
10: Well, it's certainly new territory for the men's final. But last year, when they held the men's club finals, they did have a similar kind of concert. And they were like, wow, that went well. Let's try it again for the biggest sporting event in on planet Earth, basically. You know, if you look at the viewership of the Super Bowl, for the Super Bowl this year, you had about, 125 million viewers. For the last World Cup, globally, you had 1.5 billion viewers. And so that's a lot of revenue potential and advertising potential.
0: That is big bucks. But I guess the last one that took place at the Club World Cup final, Chelsea against Paris Saint-Germain, it did overrun. And obviously broadcasters around the world have certain targets they have to hit during those breaks.
10: Right. And FIFA also is very strict in terms of just how long that halftime can be. And so although there is talk that perhaps the show may go on longer, it would have to sort of operate within the realms of the rules of FIFA. But since FIFA is the one that's putting this on, you know, got to wonder what's going to happen.
0: Yeah. I mean, will there be resistance potentially from players and some coaches because it could affect their preparations and how they hydrate at halftime and how they cope with the demands of the heat, which is going to be quite excessive, I guess, if it's in the MetLife Stadium as well?
10: There could be some pushback, but usually these kinds of big sporting events are really very well organized. And remember that this is not actually something that's being done solely for profit. They are also raising money for children's education. It's part of like a 4-year long-term commitment between FIFA and Global Citizen. And Global Citizen has been organizing these kinds of concerts around the world for the last several years. So there's a little bit of experience, but to manage this kind of concert with those kinds of big names and then also having the world's largest sporting event for a single sport, I mean, that's a lot of logistics.
0: Yeah, just briefly, big name. So more eyeballs on that showpiece event.
10: Absolutely. I mean, the one thing with the Super Bowl is that you get a lot of people that are there for the show and for the game. Here, you really have people for the game.
0: Yeah. So who are you looking forward to seeing briefly before you go?
10: Shakira, of course, Waka Waka all the way.
0: Okay, yeah, those hips do not lie, absolutely. The Queen of Pop, Madonna, and BTS, as we mentioned. Samira, thank you so much for your time, as always. Samira Hussain, our business correspondent, reporting from New York. And that wraps up full time on this edition of The Newsroom. Thanks to everyone for listening. And from the team, I'm Ankur Desai. Goodbye.
11: You were the voice of Guyana. Time check, 16 hours 52. Coming up at 17 hours, retro music, of course, retro 60. And Onika and I will be here sharing with you as we started on Monday. And hopefully you'll join us at 17 hours. In the meantime, we've got some music for you.

0: Yes, once you would have heard the Ivan there, his voice. Guyanese bread and good, Guyana. We are up and about and ready to go. In the studio, I have got Onika. It's another day, Onika. And we're going for another round of Guyanese music, yes. Sharing some information and opening up the phone lines. How are you doing?
1: I am fine. I'm great this afternoon.
0: All right. What a Thursday it's been, huh?
1: Yep.
0: A little bit of rain here and there.
1: Yes, and a little bit of sun here and there.
0: Yeah. We're going to be having a great time with you. And as we did say, we are continuing on with our program. We have got first three we're going to give you. We've got Mark Bryan doing One More Time, Abby Greaves doing A White Shade of Peel, and I think Ray Sylvester, Black Man's Prayer. We've got those three. All right, so we're going to start with those, and we're going to see where we go with that. What's your feeling today, Onika? Tell me.
1: Mixed feeling.
0: And when you say mixed feeling, what do you mean?
1: I'm feeling a bit tired. I'm excited.
0: Ah,
1: I'm
0: mixed
1: strong.
0: Bag.
1: Everything just everything's mix up. Together. Mix up.
0: Anyhow, Guyana, we hope you're standing by. Onika is ready to go with you.
1: Yes.
0: And we begin with Mark Bryan. He's starting with One More Time.

All right, we're going to have a little change. Instead of Ray Sylvester, we'll go with Atlantic Symphony. But here comes the second song, I'll Be Greased with a White Shade of Pale.

0: Yes, sounding pretty good there. Boise Bishop and Team, yes, Chronicle Atlantic Symphony, the third for you. All right, so we had Mark Bryan doing One More Time, R.B. Graves, A White Shade of Pale, and Atlantic Symphony, Oh Martyr. It's over to Onika. Onika with the information.
1: Yes, Mark Bryan, One More Time, a demo version of this song, One More Time, by Guyanese artist Mark Bryan, was featured in a YouTube video posted on September 17, 2017. He also sang songs like Ain't Nothing Better, Make It Right, Don't Change a Thing, and R.B. Graves, A White Shade of Pale. This song was released in the year 1970. He was an American-based singer, famously the nephew of singer Sam Cooke. He is best known for his hit, his 1969 hit, Take a Letter to Maria, and he was signed to ATCO, that is, Records. And Atlantic Symphony Steel Band, Oh Martha, this song, Oh Martha, was composed by Phil Solomon and performed by the Atlantic Symphony Steel Orchestra of Guyana, was recognized in 1979. Other songs they sang was Flight of the Bumblebee and From Russia with Love.
0: All right. Thank you so much, Onika. Yeah. And I'm sure the Steel Pan, but I love Steel Pan. I don't know about you, but it just brings, it's really magical. Yeah,
1: so true.
0: So it was really great to hear them there being part of the entire mix-up. All right. So the number to call is 226-4762. You did hear the names of the three groups we had. Let me repeat them for you if you're just about joining us. Mark Bryan did One More Time, R.B. Graves, A White Shade of Pale, and Chronicle Atlantic Symphony doing Oh Martha. Of course, we await your calls.

All right, Onika, 1717. I think we've given that enough time. And we are about to introduce our next three. So Lady Gaimine is the next three. We've got her. We've got Mani Hanif. Now, Mani Hanif has done quite a number of songs. We're going to hear from Onika at the end of her rendition, what are some of the other songs that she did, and also The Mighty Chief. So let's get back into the music. We begin with Lady Gaimine, one titled Granny Fit.

All right, that's Lady Guy Mine from the mining town there. Mm-hmm. First up, next we've got Manny Hanif doing Ogayana Babu.

Yes, that's Mani Hanif Dear doing O Guyana Babu. Here comes the third song, and this, of course, is going across the floor. Way up, I think, Mighty Chief. Oh, Marana would have helped me with this. I'm forgetting. I know he's from the hinterland. I can't recall exactly where. If you've got the information, you can call us at 226-4762 and ship us. Here comes the Mighty Chief with Gishi Captain Gishi.

0: All right, just about 17 hours, 26. Onika, we've just had our second three.
1: Yes.
0: Lady Gaimine, Mani Hanif, and Mikey Chief. It's over to you.
1: Yes, Lady Gaimine, Granny Faith. This song was released in the early 1990s. Archival recordings show her performing the hit song Granny Faith at Calypso City in Queens, New York on June 18, 1994, and in Guyana around that same period. With several references dating the performance from 1993 to 1994, she also sang songs like Babylon and A Decade of Progress.
0: All right.
1: Yes, and Mani Hanif with O Guyana Babu. By the way, that's a beautiful song. This song was released in the year 1975 on the Trex record label B456. And he also sang a song called You Guyana, Me Guyana. Mm-hmm. And Mighty Chief with Gishi Captain Gishi. His birth name is Neville Calistro. And this song was composed in 1977. It became an instant hit, marking his entry into the Calypso competition, where he placed third and became known as Guyana's first Amerindian Calypsonian. He also sang a song called Pirai, like the fish.
0: Mm-hmm.
1: Yes.
0: Mm-hmm. All right. We're just about getting to wrap up time, Monica.
1: Yes,
0: it is,
1: we are.
0: Day four, I think, or fourth piece so far.
1: Yes.
0: Tomorrow we will not be here. Mm. Of course, we've got the ceremony tomorrow. Mm. We'll be back with you on Monday. So I think Monday, let's see, it's going to be Monday.
1: 18th.
0: Yeah, 18th.
1: Yes.
0: I think that will be a full week. And the following week, well, I think we're going to be ending on the Friday. But your take so far, how's it been for you?
1: Oh,
0: are you having fun?
1: I am having a lot of fun. I didn't expect to have so much fun.
0: All right.
1: So
0: the research, I know that is kind of interesting with the information you're coming up with.
1: Yes.
0: Okay.
1: I'm accustomed to research, you know.
0: Yeah,
1: so
0: I know.
1: It wasn't that tough for me.
0: I know.
1: And I'm also learning, Mr. Watson. I'm learning
0: terrific.
1: A lot.
0: Yes. Terrific, terrific. All right, Onika Langhorn. Thank you, Onika. We do this again on Monday.
1: You're definitely welcome, Mr. Watson.
0: All right, guys. So you take care. Do enjoy the rest of your day. And, of course, we'll continue with some more Guyanese music, beginning with, continuing with Roy Guinness, Terry Gatcher, Yoruba Singers, and the rest of the gang.

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0: Get ready for sound, soul, and taste. 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
0: Get ready for sound, soul, and taste. The countdown is on for the Guyana Festival 2026, a celebration of 60 years of independence. Join us on Friday, May 15 at 16:30 for the grand opening. 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The highly anticipated Night of Legends. And the grand finale, the One Guyana Mega Concert. 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
1: With the news at this time, I am Mark Watson. Good evening to you. First, the lead stories. Guyana gets bipartisan support from senior U.S. Congress reps in Venezuela border controversy. Cooperation agreement renewed between Guyana and the Dominican Republic in energy and other sectors. Carter Center cites improvements in tabulation process during 2025 elections. In the region, Cuba suffers major electric grid failure, large parts still without power, and internationally, the United States Border Patrol chief abruptly resigns. These are the lead stories. The details of these and other stories in a moment.
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1: And now the news in detail. Senior United States congressional representatives from both the Democratic and Republican parties have united in supporting Guyana's against the Venezuelan unilateral claims of Guyana's Essequibo region. For instance, Congressman Gregory Meeks, a senior Democrat and ranking member of the House Foreign Affairs Committee, issued a direct call for President Trump's administration to continue standing firmly behind Guyana. In a social media post, a New York congressman condemned any attempt by Venezuela's interim government, whose party lost the 2024 elections, to unilaterally claim authority over the Essequibo region. Republican Congresswoman Maria Elvira Salazar of Florida, who chairs the House Foreign Affairs Subcommittee on the Western Hemisphere, also issued a warning to Venezuela, even as she lauded Guyana's management of its oil resources. She went on to warn Venezuela's acting president, Delcy Rodriguez, to stop threatening Guyana and take the time to learn from the country's example. The governments of Guyana and the Dominican Republic have renewed their commitment to explore cooperation in areas such as energy, oil refinery, agriculture, tourism, petrochemicals, with both countries signing an updated agreement. During his visit this week to Guyana, the Dominican Republic President Luis Abinader stood next to President Dr. Irfan Ali as they oversaw the signing of the agreement. President Ali welcomed the Dominican Republic delegation and described the occasion as a historic one.
4: I think today is a very historic day for both Guyana and the DR, where we are coming together in the energy environment to bring energy security to the region and to invest in that energy security for our two countries and for the region. So I want to welcome.
1: President Abinader noted that the Dominican Republic government, through the Referina Dominica del Petrero, can bring its expertise to boost Guyana's oil and gas sector. Over 8 months since Guyana held its 2025 general and regional elections, the Carter Center has released its final report in which it described those elections as not only peaceful, but well-administered. According to the Observer mission, voting day was calm and orderly as the Guyana Elections Commission worked to ensure that polling stations were well-managed. Significantly, the report noted that there were improvements in the tabulation process compared to 2020, when chaos endangered by rogue elements within the electoral machinery, resulting in months of post-election delay. Nevertheless, the Carter Center did recommend a review of the structure at GCOM and voter register audit, among other recommendations. Guyanese are being reminded by the Ghana Power and Light Incorporated that it is illegal to attach advertisements, banners, and make other allocations to its poles and electrical infrastructure. In a statement, GPL shone a spotlight on this common practice, noting that it poses serious risk to public safety as well as risk to disrupting electrical supply. There is also the risk of severe injury, electrocution, or death to the persons installing these encumbrances. For added measure, GPL cited Section 5.4 of the company's standard terms and conditions for electric services, which explicitly prohibits the practice and warns the perpetrators will be fully prosecuted by law. Owners and operators of public transportation are being reminded that any increase in fares is illegal unless proper procedures are followed. This warning came from Assistant Superintendent Sherwin Joseph of the McKenzie Police Station Traffic Division, who noted that the burden that fare hikes place on school children and senior citizens as well as the wider public. ESP Joseph emphasized that consumers should not pay higher fares that they have been officially been approved.
5: So any demand for fare increase is illegal, and the police are here to enforce. So if persons find themselves in such a situation whereby these operators are demanding that they pay increased fare, they can come and make a report to the nearest police station and the necessary action will be taken.
1: Joseph highlighted that it is illegal for any operator to refuse entry to a passenger, warning that violators will be prosecuted. ESP Joseph also outlined the official process for fare adjustments.
5: Well, the procedure is through the Ministry of Public Works and I think in collaboration with the Ministry of Tourism. Those are the authorities that deals with fare increase. As it is right now, there's no fare increase.
1: In addition to all the negative effects unilateral fare hikes have, Joseph further noted that unauthorized fare hikes undermine Guyana's tourism efforts. 18 hours 7, we go to news in the region. As Cuba's electrical woes continue, much of the east of the island, the second largest city, remain without power. The island's grid suffered a major failure on Thursday morning, marking the latest in a series of blackouts since January of this year. Venezuela and Mexico, once the country's top suppliers of crude oil, have already cut shipments, and Cubans have been taking to the streets in protest. And finally, on the international scene, United States Border Patrol Chief Michael Banks has abruptly resigned a little over a year after he first took the role, and that should be the role ahead of another high-level immigration official who departs this month. And Banks was allied to former Homeland Security Secretary Kristi Noem, who was herself fired back in March. His resignation comes just weeks ahead of the acting director of Immigration and Customs Enforcement, Todd Lyons, scheduled to depart. Banks had previously worked for Border Patrol for 2 decades before leaving to be head of Border Patrol in Texas. And that's the news to the moment.
6: Wake up, my Guyana. It's the dawn of a brand new day. Wake up.
7: 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Let's set you up for a great day with timely and relevant tips and information on food, health, culture, traffic, foreign exchange rates, news, and of course, music, laughter, and fun. It's The Breakfast Show. Good morning.
6: Wake up, my Guyana. It's the dawn of a brand new day. Wake up.
1: And before we go, a recap of the headlines for you. Guyana gets bipartisan support from senior U.S. Congress reps in Venezuela border controversy. Cooperation agreement renewed between Guyana and the Dominican Republic in energy and other sectors. Carter Center cites improvement in tabulation process during 2025 elections. In the region, Cuba suffers major electrical grid failure, large parts still without power. And internationally, the United States Border Patrol Chief abruptly resigns. The news came to you compliments of NCN.
2: This has been The News, featuring the personalities, issues, and events that made the news in Guyana, the Caribbean, and around the world. The news was compiled and edited in the newsroom of the National Communications Network.
3: Essequibo is Guyana's.
1: Time check 18 hours 10. And the voice of Guyana is now time for report and sport. Here now is your Thursday evening sports package.
8: Sports news at this time. I'm Tariq Walters. Good evening. First, we start by telling you that Guyana is accelerating its push to become the Caribbean's premier motorsport destination following the official launch of the Guyana Grand Prix yesterday at State House. The Guyana Grand Prix is expected to attract thousands of overseas visitors, with teams scheduled to arrive several days before the event. Organizers believe the influx will provide a major boost for the hospitality and tourism sectors. The launch yesterday marked the official introduction of the third leg of the GT Challenge de las Americas, which will take place in Guyana on July 11 and 12. President of the Guyana Motor Racing and Sports Club, Mohamed Shiraz Roshadin, described the event as historic, noting Guyana is the first English-speaking country to host the GT Challenge de las Americas. He explained what spectators can expect.
9: You'll be hearing cars roaring, V10 cars roaring at 10,000 RPM down the straightaway. You'll have motorcycles revving all the way to 16,000 RPM. That's something to listen to. You'll see cars flying by at 250 kilometers per hour. The smell of racing fuel and the smoking tires. It will be an action-packed weekend.
8: Meanwhile, President Dr. Finale revealed that Guyana is aiming to secure FIFA Level 3 accreditation for the South Dakota circuit, which he hopes eventually hosting the ABBFI Formula E World Championship in the future.
10: World-class ambitions require world-class facilities. If Guyana wishes to become the motorsport capital of the Caribbean, then our infrastructure must reflect that ambition. We must continue to modernize the circuit. We must improve and enhance spectator facilities. We must strengthen safety infrastructure. We must expand commercial opportunities.
8: Extensive upgrades are currently underway at the South Dakota circuit to meet international safety requirements and accommodate more than 20 GT3 cars expected for the event. Among the local drivers set to compete are two-time Caribbean champions Christian Jeffrey and veteran racer Mark Vera.
11: In Just News, we tell you that more than 50 young players participated in a two-day youth chess workshop hosted by the Guyana Chess Federation at the National Track and Field Center. The program, supported by international import and suppliers, attracted students and teachers from 9 schools across Region 3 as part of the Federation's expansion initiative. Participants received training ranging from basic chess fundamentals to advanced tactical play, with organizers highlighting strong involvement of female players and first-time competitors. The workshop concluded with a mini-tournament where DeAndre Mohammed of Kwamaya Academy emerged as the top performer, while Zafraz Brima secured the second best female prize. Training sessions were conducted by candidate master Tafim Khan, along with coaches Nalisha Johnson and Mauricia Lee. With the Guyana Football Federation set to meet in the next few days to evaluate its process for the next head coach of the senior men's national football team, GFF President Wayne Ford recognizes the challenges the Federation faces in securing long-term coaches. This follows the departure of former Golden Jaguars head coach Thomas Dooley, who ended his tenure at the helm of the team in under a year. Hear from Eric Collymore.
12: In a recent interview, GFF President Wayne Ford, when asked if the Federation will now install clauses that could impact coaches, he noted that best practices are needed to ensure that all those involved are treated fairly.
13: International football and national team football are results-oriented. And so the contracts have to be built in such a way that both parties can exercise their right to move on. So it's not fair for us to try to lock someone into something when we ourselves would want to get out of it if it is not delivering the expectations of the nation.
12: The GFF president, while disappointed at not being able to retain the services of Dooley for a longer period, acknowledged the challenges the federation faces in keeping quality coaches due to its inability to consistently compete financially with larger football nations and organizations. Despite the setback, the federation remains optimistic, pointing to the strong relationship Dooley built with the players and the positive direction of the national team program. Ford also stressed that continuity, stability, and success in the Nations League remains top priority as preparations continue for competition later this year.
13: We have to hope that whoever emerges as the national team coach is able to also construct that level of trust and will get a group of players that are willing to go there and give 100% for them. Because players don't only play for country, they play for their coach. And I think we are confident that we will find the leadership that will be able to inspire that same level of trust.
12: For NCN Sport, I'm Eric Collymore.
8: We tell you now that Linden bodybuilder Colin Chesney is preparing to represent Guyana at the 2026 International Fitness and Bodybuilding Professional World Cup in Roger Boyce Classic in Barbados. Chesney is the reigning Mr. Guyana champion and will compete in the Masters in Super Heavyweight categories against athletes from across the Caribbean. It's Tracy Liverpool who filed this report.
14: Colin Mr. Clean Chesney is among 10 athletes selected to represent Guyana at the International Bodybuilding Competition in Barbados. The reigning Mr. Guyana earned his place on Team Guyana after capturing the Masters and Super Heavyweight titles at last year's Senior Nationals and claiming the overall crown. Now the Linden bodybuilder says he is focused on delivering his best performance when he steps onto the international stage on May 18.
15: I'm putting my best foot forward to able to bring back gold to Guyana in the Masters category and in the Super Heavyweight category and even winning the overall category. That is my vision.
14: Chesney is the only athlete from Linden among the top finishers at the recent Mr. Guyana Championship. He said preparing for the competition has required sacrifice, discipline, and strict dieting as he continues training at several gyms ahead of the international showdown.
15: This preparation for all these competitions to me, it don't be nothing easy. It's a very hard thing to do. A lot of discipline, a lot of dieting, sleeping early, eating the right thing, putting the right thing in your body.
14: Chesney has received support from Inspire Fitness by Kevin, but is hoping for additional backing as he continues preparations for the regional championship. The 2026 International Fitness and Bodybuilding Professional World Cup and Roger Boyce Classic will run from May 14 to 18 at the Garfield Sobers Gymnasium in Barbados. For NCN Sport, Tracy Liverpool.
8: And meanwhile, the Guyana Bodybuilding and Fitness Federation team touched down in Barbados ahead of the IFBB Roger Boyce World Cup. The GBBFF has sent a 10-member squad to the event, which features reigning Mr. Guyana Chesney, who will compete, as we reported earlier, in the heavyweight and masters category, along with professional bodybuilder Rosanna Fung, who is set to battle in the International Bodybuilding Federation's Pro Women's Wellness category. The 10-athlete team is coached by Vice President and National Coach Vidish Sukram and supported by the GBFF President, Mr. Roger Callender. And that's sports to the moment.
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16: Hi, with a check of the weather for the next 12 hours, I'm Shahida Brand. Cloudy to overcast skies with scattered to frequent showers of varying intensity and rain can be expected over regions 1 to 7 and 10. Possible thundershowers are likely over regions 1 and 7. Region 8 and 9 can expect cloudy skies with isolated to scattered showers and thundershowers. The rainfall is expected to range between 20 and 60 millimeters. The wind is said to be moderate easterly to southeasterly breeze. Minimum temperatures will range between 22 and 24 degrees Celsius on the coast and 19 to 21 degrees Celsius elsewhere. Now, for the extended forecast, Friday, mostly cloudy skies with scattered showers varying from light to moderate, and periods of rain can be expected over regions 1 to 7 and 10. Isolated thunderstorms are likely over regions 7 and 10. Improvements are expected over coastal areas during the afternoon. All remaining regions can expect cloudy skies with isolated to scattered showers. Rainfall is set to range between 20 and 60 millimeters. Until next time, I am Shahida Brand.

0: Time check 18 hours 21. It's now time for tonight's economic report.
1: Hello there. Let's tell you what's happening with the price of gold for the economic report. The price of gold, being the second fix, is US$4,683.05 per ounce. The gross price is $929,584 per ounce. The net price or take-home pay is $859,866 per ounce, or $42,933 per penny weight. The selling price is $947,544 per ounce. And now for the foreign exchange rates according to the non-bank Cambio, buying and selling respectively. For the US dollar, $207.98 and $210.45. For the Canadian dollar, $151.85 and $153.61. For the euro, $243.46 and $246.57. For the sterling, $280.71 and $284.26. For the Barbados dollar, $84.24. For the TT dollar, $23.28. And for the Eastern Caribbean dollar, $65.48. I am Fuchsia Lung, and this has been your economic report as of May 14, 2026, as issued by the Bank of Guyana.
0: On a beautiful Thursday evening. It's now time for UN News Today.
2: This is UN News Today with me, Daniel Johnson. The headlines. The Sudan conflict has created countless human tragedies, which one war photographer says we mustn't ignore. Meanwhile, in Ukraine, there's been another night of massive Russian attacks. And in Gaza, a UN study explores the feasibility of rebuilding islands using rubble from the shattered enclave. Spoiler alert, it's not going to be easy. We'll have the details. Nearly 19.5 million people in Sudan are still acutely hungry as a result of the war, and of this staggering number, nearly 135,000 are either experiencing famine or are on the brink of it. That's the worrying news from UN-backed food insecurity experts just ahead of the lean season in the country. They say that famine could impact 14 areas across North Darfur, South Darfur and South Kordofan. The assessment from the Integrated Food Security Phase Classification Platform defines famine as extreme food gaps, starvation, very high levels of malnutrition and death. To highlight the suffering of Sudanese people caught up in the war, photographer Giles Clark travelled with the UN to Tawila refugee camp in western Darfur. Here he is now describing the experience of one young man who was captured by the Paramilitary Rapid Support Forces, or RSF, after they stormed the city of El Fasher.
3: He'd been trying to leave El Fasher along with thousands of others, and he'd been caught on the road. Two RSF fighters had caught him at gunpoint, robbed them. A few days later, he was caught again on the road and he was taken back to El Fasher, where he was locked into the children's hospital, which had been changed into or turned into a detention camp. They were put into groups. There were people killed next to him during his detention. But during the day, they were sent out and they were told to load bodies onto donkey carts. His job was basically filling these donkey carts, moving the bodies, taking them to mass graves in the north of the city.
2: You can hear the full interview with Giles Clark on the UN News Audio Hub. Ukrainians have endured another night of attacks by Russian forces, which launched nearly 800 drones and 56 missiles against Ukraine, principally at Kyiv. Condemning the violence, the UN country team in Ukraine said that the strikes included ballistic missiles, some air-launched, and cruise missiles. Although the main target of the attack was the capital, the whole country faced one of the most intense and prolonged attacks of the war to date, with nearly 24 hours of continuous strikes. In April alone, at least 238 people were killed and more than 1,400 were injured. More than one in two civilian casualties occurred near the front line from artillery shelling, rocket attacks, drone strikes and aerial bombardment, according to the UN office in Ukraine. It said that short-range drones killed 80 civilians and injured 481, and that more civilians were killed and injured by drones than in any other month since the start of the full-scale invasion in 2022. The UN office in Ukraine warned that attacks by Russian forces on energy, railway and port infrastructure have continued to cause disruption and endanger civilians' lives. In April, at least 14 attacks damaged seaport infrastructure in Odessa region, causing civilian casualties and threatening merchant shipping and the delivery of essential supplies. A feasibility study is underway to examine whether Gaza's war debris could be recycled to reclaim coastal land and build artificial islands as part of reconstruction efforts. More than 2 years of war between Hamas fighters and Israel have left the enclave covered with nearly 57 million tons of shattered concrete and other rubble. Because three-quarters of Gaza's built environment has been destroyed by constant Israeli bombing, several reconstruction scenarios are being considered. One of these options involves recycling debris to extend the enclave's Mediterranean coastline and create artificial islands offshore. This approach has the advantage of absorbing part of the enormous volume of war debris, while reducing the need for dredging the sea for new construction materials. The project would require nearly 200 million cubic metres of aggregates, but only around 10 million cubic metres can be sourced from the recycled debris in Gaza. This is because the enclave's rubble contains a wide mix of materials, such as concrete, tiles and metals that can be used again, and many other elements that cannot, from sediment contaminated with asbestos to furniture, as well as human remains that have yet to be uncovered. Unexploded ordnance poses another major risk. To help, UN teams are establishing two recycling centres in Gaza to turn the enclave's usable rubble into construction materials. Daniel Johnson, UN News.
0: You tune to the Voice of Guyana, time check 18 hours 28.

This year, Guyana marks 60 years of independence, our beautiful Diamond Jubilee. We are exploring the heartbeat of our nation, honoring the stories that have shaped our home over these past six decades. It's time to celebrate the land we love, our culture, and our spirit. This is Fascinating Guyana. Let's explore the culture, the people, and the magic that makes this country home.

Hello, Guyana. You're listening to Fascinating Guyana. I'm your host, Kieran Moya, and today we're heading to Region 9, specifically to Kanuku Mountains. We're visiting a place so beautiful that once you go, you'll definitely want to go back. It's the beautiful Napi. Napi is a peaceful village mostly made up of the Makushi people. It sits right at the edge of the mountains, surrounded by wide open savannas. It's a place where tradition is alive, the air is clean, and the people are some of the most welcoming you'll ever meet. Today, we'll learn why this village is a hidden gem for ecotourism. But first, let's get into our myths and facts segment. Myth number one. Napi is a very small village. Well, the fact is, it's a giant community. It actually includes two other nearby settlements called Parishara and Hayawa. Together, they are home to over 2,000 people. Myth number two. Everything is bought from the city, then taken to Napi. Well, the fact is, everything is handmade. In Napi, they don't just buy tools, they make them. From the sifters and squeezers used to make cassava bread, to the furniture in their guest cabins, everything is crafted by the villagers using materials from the land. Myth number three. The mountains are only for hiking. Well, the fact is, while the hiking is world class, the village now has a massive reservoir. This man-made lake has changed everything. It has attracted animals and birds that weren't seen there before, making it a new hotspot for wildlife watching and even sport fishing. And that has brought us to the end.

0: The head of the group that first landed here many years ago, and since then his name was Nabi, not Napi. Over time this has been changed to Napi, na? So the real name was Nabi. Napi village comprises of two other satellites. Napi as the main, Parishara in the northeast, and Hayawa to the southwest. That makes up the entire Napi village. So in all, we should have over 2,000 people here. I think we have good potential for tourism. We have a beautiful community. We have some hospitable people here. We have a lot of stuff that I can still proudly say that, you know, some of these things still exist here. Some of the food processing we use are traditional. Like when we process our cassava, we use everything. Everything is what we do here. Our sifters, our squeezers, all these are done here. We also have the craft that is alive. We also have our dances, our songs.
1: We do farming, right? Mainly subsistence, but now we are trying to go more big time, meaning adding value to our products. We do like cassava, better cassava. We have furry and cassava products, like starch, cowslip, and we have plans to go into packaging so that we can have better products. One of the challenges is that a lot of our young people go out, mostly some go to Brazil to seek employment as well as into the gold mine.
2: We have seen benefits from tourism. Napi is one of the villages that do balata, right? And people coming to the village not only for the day, but sometimes they come to overnight, but we have no facility in the village. So we can get an income from visitors coming in to stay. On the site activity here, we can do sport fishing here. We have the reservoir, and then we can have boat rides. We have wildlife here as well. With the creation of this reservoir, we're having animals that were not seen here when there was no water, but now there is water. We have a lot of water, so it's attracting animals.
3: Surely is a village that has been in the front around this area here in terms of tourism, right? So we basically know what to do, and we know like what you're looking for. We used to do like horseback riding. We used to do ox carts. We used to call it bullock cart, no? Two cows carried. We carried them in the bush with the camping overnight. Yeah, a lot of night hikes, night walking and so on. Because we ain't got much big river here. It's only recently we have this reservoir developed. So maybe in the near future we can start doing like little canoeing and so on. The only thing I would say about Napi is it's a beautiful place, and we're working towards making it a better place. You know, and I think tourism is one of the things that would keep people around here. Like it's an income generating activity without destroying your environment. Unlike like logging and other stuff, like farming and all that, right? But tourism is a good thing.

Well, are you ready to pack your bags? Here is how you get to Nappy. First, you'll need to get to the town of Lethem. You can take a quick flight from Ogle Airport or brave the long, adventurous drive down the Linden-Lethem Trail. Once you are in Lethem, Nappy is about 25 miles away. You'll travel by trail across the stunning North Rupununi Savannas. Once you arrive, you can go horseback riding, take an ox cart ride, which they call a bullock cart, or go for a night walk to see the stars and the wildlife. Thank you for joining us on Fascinating Guyana. Nappy is waiting for you. Until next time, keep exploring.

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0: The story of Venezuela and Guyana disagreement explained in Waro language. Venezuela, Guyana, Tane Aribu, Okonoko Hakotaya Ishia, Oko Yatusaba, Warara. The boundary between Guyana and Venezuela has been settled by an agreement and a binding legal process for approximately 126 years, by way of an arbitral award which was handed down in
1: 1899. Taekware di Bukida Dian, Tane di Bane Ha Dian, Tama Kura Eku, 1899, Tane Ha Diana di Bane, Tamaishia Monica Kura, 126 years.
0: At the time, Venezuela agreed that the arbitration would be a full, perfect, and final settlement of the boundary.
1: Tamaishia Monica Venezuela Obonwai Taitani Dibuatanakotai Kwabutani Obonwai Tani Hobai Sibakore Kware Dibukida.
0: However, in 1962, Venezuela rejected the 1899 arbitral award by questioning the validity. Hence, the controversy between Guyana and Venezuela began 63 years ago because of Venezuela contention.
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0: 4 years later, in 1966, the United Kingdom, British Guyana, and Venezuela signed the Geneva Agreement, where both parties agreed to settle Venezuela's contention of the nullity and invalidity of the 1899 award by diplomatic negotiation for a period of 4 years.
1: Tane Kura Eku, 1966. 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Aorokotuma Aidamo Dibunai Dibane. 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
0: The Geneva Agreement also mandated the United Nations Secretary General to select a final means of settlement of the controversy. If the parties fail to reach a solution or agree on another means of settlement.
1: Tuatane Dibane Obonwai Tako Tatima Tuatane Obonaha Daisha Dibunai Kokotukara Tuatane Amoroi Takore Tuatane Dibakomoni Yori Kware Dibakitaniha Yori Siko Dibakitaniha Tana Kore Daisha Ashiko Dibakitaniha.
0: For over 50 years of the existence of the Geneva Agreement, several mechanisms were utilized, including a good office process under the UN Secretary General to bring a final settlement to the controversy, but those mechanisms were unsuccessful.
1: Kamashia Wayabanai, 50 Kura Aishia, Aishia Monika. 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
0: As a result, in January 2018, the Secretary General of the United Nations concluded that no significant progress had been made under the Good Office process, and referred the controversy to the International Court of Justice for a resolution.
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0: In June 2018, Venezuela challenged the jurisdiction of the ICJ, arguing that the ICJ lacked jurisdiction to hear the case.
1: Eku, Waniku, Mamatai Shaka Kura Hido Ekuyatai, 2018, Venezuela, Atai Ese, Tuatanese Naria. 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
0: On the 18th of December 2020, the court determined that it had jurisdiction to hear the case on the merits of Guyana's application concerning the validity of the arbitral award of 1899.
1: Ama kura akaria ekuya tane atai. 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
0: In December 2024, Guyana submitted to the court its final written brief on the merits of the case. Meanwhile, Venezuela's final written submission is due to be filed on the 11th of August 2025.
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0: Thereafter, the court will schedule oral hearings on the merits of the case, to be followed by deliberations and the issuance of its final judgment, which is anticipated in 2026.
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0: Guyana remains committed to peaceful resolution of the controversy through the International Court of Justice process. Guyana has pledged to abide by the court's decision, whatever it might be.
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0: This is a message from Ministry of Foreign Affairs.

0: Welcome to National Heroes of Guyana, a feature in which we put the spotlight on one of our national heroes as we celebrate 60 years of independence, the Diamond Jubilee. Our national hero today is Lyndon Forbes Sampson Burnham, born in Kitty, Georgetown, on February 20, 1923. Burnham displayed a sharp intellect and a high level of academic dedication during his youth. After a distinguished period at Queen's College, he traveled to the University of London to pursue legal studies. Upon graduating in 1947, he returned to Guyana, entering the professional arena with determination and a commitment to the country's future. Burnham's worldview was deeply molded by the vibrant and varied social environment of his homeland. Raised in a nation built by the contributions of African descendants and Indian laborers, he recognized that the true potential of the country lay in its multifaceted cultural heritage. He advocated for a unified identity, believing that the contribution of every group was essential to the progress of the nation.
1: To be specific, this government holds that all the people of this country are equally important, whether they belong to a large group or to a small group. To us, the Amerindians are important. To us, the Chinese are important. To us, the Portuguese are important. To us, the Europeans are important. To us, the mixed races are important. To us, the Africans are important. To us, the Indians are important. In short, all Guyanese are important and valued members of our community, and we cherish them and consider that as a government, it is our duty and privilege to guard, protect, and further the real interests of all.
0: Renowned for his eloquence and formidable presence, Burnham possessed a unique ability to engage and inspire his audience. His speeches were characterized by a sense of gravity and a deliberate style that ensured his message resonated across all levels of society. His political ascent reached a new peak in 1964, when he took office as premier. Under his direction, Guyana achieved its long-awaited independence on May 26, 1966, marking his transition to the role of prime minister. He subsequently guided the nation toward becoming a cooperative republic in 1970. During his over two decades at the helm, he held positions of premier, prime minister, and, starting in 1980, served as the first executive president. The hallmark of his governance was a push for total self-sufficiency. Through the Feed, Clothe, and House the Nation campaign, his administration championed domestic production and reduced reliance on foreign goods. This strategy included the state acquisition of the sugar and bauxite sectors, ensuring that the country's primary resources were managed for the benefit of its citizens. This era was also marked by massive physical and social advancements. Significant infrastructure projects such as the 72-kilometer Soosdyke-Linden Highway were achieved, the development of a nationwide system of multilateral schools. A cornerstone of his legacy was the introduction of a comprehensive free education system, spanning from the nursery level through to the university, making learning accessible to all. Internationally, Burnham was a vocal advocate for Caribbean integration and global solidarity. He played a pivotal role in the founding of CARIFTA and the eventual establishment of CARICOM. by positioning Guyana within the non-aligned movement and lending support to liberation struggles in Africa, he solidified the nation's standing in the global community, raising a lasting perspective about the mindset of true independence.
2: You can take a man out of a colony, but you cannot take the colony out of some men.
0: Lyndon Forbes Sampson Burnham's life came to a close on August 6, 1985. Yet his impact on the political and developmental trajectory of Guyana persists. He is remembered as a central architect of the state who sought to forge the path of autonomy and national pride. This has been National Heroes of Guyana. Today, we focused on Lyndon Forbes Sampson Burnham. I am Onika Langhorne-Eno, inviting you to join me next time as we place the spotlight on Dr. Chedi Jagan, another figure who has contributed to Guyana's development.
3: You were the voice of Guyana at the time, 18 hours 56, coming up at just about 19 hours will be 10 years of independence.

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1: Mark Watson, join me for an episode of 10 Years of Independence, a program produced by the late former general manager of the Ghana Broadcasting Corporation, Terry Holder, and presented by Guyanese diplomat and the 11th Chancellor of the University of Guyana, Sir Ronald Saunders. In this presentation, the producer revealed some significant events which occurred during the first year of nationhood of Guyana.
2: We retrace those steps. It was the year which saw Guyana's admission to the United Nations, the withdrawal of British troops, the ending of the state of emergency, and the appointment of the first Guyanese Governor General. It was an eventful year, and we'll be reviewing that first year in just one moment.
3: Happens all the time and may happen to you.
4: They've broken into a couple of windows, they've pushed some hose pipes through those windows, and they're attacking the fire from the northern end of the building, because the southern end is almost now...
3: And the word Semper Securus may mean nothing to you, because Latin is a dead language. But to many wise Guyanese, these very words mean always secure. And that's because they know that their home and personal belongings are always secure when they insure with the hand-in-hand Mutual Fire and Life Insurance Company Limited. Serving Guyana for over 109 years, they have got the experience and are still going strong. One reason why you can't go wrong when you see them for your fire insurance protection. The motto of the hand-in-hand Mutual, Semper Securus, is something they believe in. Like many Guyanese, they believe that their fire protection policy will make your home, office, and personal belongings always secure.
2: It had been a week of celebrations, a week of gaiety and merriment, as the city and village communities of Guyana came alive after 152 years of British colonial rule. And after the celebrating, the serious business of molding Guyana into an outstanding member of the Commonwealth. Hundreds of dignitaries and foreign guests had come to Guyana to help us celebrate. Among them, artists and writers, West Indian artists and writers, who had come to participate in the first Caribbean Writers' Conference with its theme, Independence and the Freedom of the Artist.
5: The unique opportunity afforded by the presence in Guyana for independence celebrations of many writers and artists who have distinguished themselves in their particular fields has prompted the Prime Minister to request that this conference be organized so that these writers and artists may sit down together and discuss the problems affecting them in the new world. Physical, psychological, and other problems in the development of a people's feeling in form, to use a phrase first chiseled by Mr. Martin Carter, and at the same time that the Guyana public might have an opportunity to be introduced to the work and development of these artists and writers.
2: A.J. Seymour, chairman of the Conference of Caribbean Writers. It was a mighty effort, a landmark in the intellectual and artistic life of the British Caribbean. Guyana was already demonstrating her interest in the fostering and developing of a Caribbean personality. And just a few days later, the Prime Minister was giving the assurance that the vast resources of Guyana would be placed at the disposal of the entire region. The occasion was a West Indian ministerial conference in Barbados. For Guyana, this conference had its significance. We were being inducted into the Caribbean Brotherhood.

0: The scene is Westminster Abbey, regarded as the mother of the Commonwealth. As the celebration of Guyana's independence became memorable for the thousands of Guyanese resident in Britain, the occasion was a state service. There was all the color, all the pageantry, the fanfares and the trumpets, as Commonwealth High Commissioners and other distinguished guests attended that great service of Thanksgiving. It was a service at which the flag of Guyana was solemnly dedicated.
1: In faith and hope, we dedicate this flag of Guyana, the sign of its nationhood and the promise of its unity, in the name of the Father, and of the Son, and of the Holy Ghost. Amen.
0: And then in June, just 1 month after independence, the Security Council of the United Nations recommended that the General Assembly admit Guyana to membership of the world body. But this recommendation came only after a lively exchange between Britain and Russia, during which the Russian delegate reminded the Council of the hardship this new South American nation had overcome in ridding itself of many years of British colonial domination, and talked of the need still for British troops to get out of the country. Even Venezuela and the Netherlands, who had been making border claims, reserved their positions on that score and expressed friendship and goodwill to the new nation. The finance minister, Peter Degar, left on a fundraising trip. Guyana and Suriname talks on a settlement of the border dispute ended cordially in London, and the government abolished most of the emergency regulations, which had been in force since 1964. 41 regulations under the emergency orders had been withdrawn, and the 9 detainees were released from Sibley Hall. And then attention turned to Ottawa, where Canada and the 13 Commonwealth Caribbean countries met in a top-level conference, aimed at forging stronger links between them. Substantial progress was made on the process of closer consultation and cooperation among the Commonwealth countries of the Western Hemisphere. As the then Canadian Prime Minister Lester Pearson saw it,
2: "We have exchanged views on a variety of problems, and in a way which I think represents the new era of collaboration and close relationship between our countries. And as I have stressed on more than one occasion, as recently as an hour or so ago this afternoon, it may well be that the most important feature of this conference is the fact that it is the beginning of a new relationship between Canada and the countries of the Caribbean."
0: The West Indian leaders, too, agreed that it was a successful conference. The mere fact that Guyana and other territories had gone to Canada as part of one region connoted an implied acceptance of their being an economic community, involving all the governments taking part. It was to be hoped that the Ottawa conference would help in a positive way toward making the scattered British Caribbean territories one strong, united political and economic bloc. From Canada, it was on to the United States for Prime Minister Burnham for an 8-day tour. According to President Lyndon Johnson, the presence of the Guyanese head of government in the United States symbolized the ties that united the two countries and the common objectives which they shared. The Prime Minister, in turn, pledged Guyana's contribution to the advancement of freedom and democracy. Back home, it was announced that David Rose was to be the first Guyanese Governor General, and that Degar's money-raising mission to the United States, Canada, and Britain had been successful, obtaining loans and grants to be used for several projects in government's 7-year development program. Success at this time in the field of sport. Martin Dias won a silver medal at the Commonwealth Games in Jamaica. Lennox Beckles beat former world junior welterweight champion Eddie Perkins, and the West Indies crushed England in their 5-test series in England. It was a defeat that prompted one English sports writer to offer his team not a gold, not a silver, not even a bronze one, but a putty medal. Meanwhile, a split loomed in the Commonwealth as a major row flared over Rhodesia's independence. As Commonwealth prime ministers met in London, the unity of the 23-nation multiracial organization was threatened. Prime Minister Burnham was one of the leaders who called on Britain to use force to bring down the illegal regime. In the end, Britain promised not to consent to independence before majority rule in Rhodesia, unless the people of Rhodesia as a whole were shown to be in favor of it. Then to the United States, to New York, where at the 21st General Assembly of the United Nations, Guyana became the 118th member of the world body. The resolution calling for Guyana's membership was sponsored by 22 members of the British Commonwealth and approved by acclamation.
3: The independence of Guyana is a matter of particular satisfaction for the United Nations, since it had been the subject of its consideration for many years. Guyana's membership of this world body is its due and will bring a step nearer the realization of the dream of universality in the United Nations. We have no doubt whatsoever that despite the problems and pressures that inevitably absorb the attention of an emerging nation, Guyana's contribution to the outside world, and especially to the ideals espoused by the United Nations, will be important and significant.
0: Guyana at the United Nations. And shortly after, Guyana joined the money clubs as Finance Minister de Gaulle signed the Articles of Agreement, making way for the country's membership of the World Bank and the International Monetary Fund. October 1966, and Guyanese stared proudly at the five-story edifice of stone and concrete, the highest and most impressive structure in the nation's capital. Guyana's $3.1 million central bank building was being declared open. It was hailed as an emblem of the country's progress and maturity.
4: I hope that our faith and our confidence will never be misplaced. And as this building stands here, firm and regal, even so will our country's economy stand firm and regal. Even so will the stability which we now enjoy continue right unto the time of our great grandchildren. Thank you very much.
0: The opening of the massive Bank of Guyana building, a symbol to remind us of our independence. And then the dramatic news that the Venezuelans had crossed the border. They had infiltrated into Guyana's territory and illegally occupied part of a 3-square-mile area in the Cuyuni and Coco. Guyana demanded the withdrawal of the infiltrators in a cable to the Venezuelan government, and the nation was urged to remain calm in the face of that country's aggressive move. But then it was time to say farewell to Guyana's first and last expatriate governor-general. After 2 years and 8 months, Sir Richard Leight was leaving.
5: Years which are going to need toil, sweat, dedication, and good leadership. I have no reason whatsoever from my experience here to have any anxiety about the availability of all those needs. You have got them. Make use of them. Already Guyana, in the very short period since independence, has acquired stature in the Commonwealth, notably at the last Prime Minister's Conference, which was our first. We have also acquired position at the United Nations, where our voice is to be heard. But it is probably right here in this country that the greatest work will have to be done. And this is where I hope that every Guyanese will really join in and make his contribution by work and by loyal dedication to the cause of the nation's well-being. Differences of opinion are, of course, permissible. But it is not permissible for anyone to attempt to frustrate decisions of the government of the day once taken. And I appeal to everybody to get together and to pull as a team as the people of this country should be. And as from afar, I look at your progress, I will hope to see things going well. And you will always be in my prayers that the bounty of God be in full measure among you. Thank you.
0: It was the end of an age and the beginning of a new one. Meanwhile, in the region, Errol Barrow was returned to power in general elections in Barbados, receiving the mandate to lead that island into political freedom. Eric Williams of Trinidad, too, emerged winner in his country's elections. Ted Braffett, author of To Serve with Love, was appointed Guyana's permanent representative to the United Nations.

November 1966, and the national flags of Guyana and Zambia come out as Guyanese bid welcome to the president of Zambia, Kenneth Kaunda.

0: It is my privilege this evening to bring greetings to you all from your fellow men of the Republic of Zambia in the heart of Africa. Secondly, I speak from the bottom of my heart when I say to you all, thank you very much indeed for a very warm and most touching welcome to this young, promising and great country of Guyana.
1: The bonds of friendship between Guyana and her friends in Africa were being strengthened. Barbados followed Guyana into nationhood, and on the domestic scene, the National Security Bill was passed with the assurance from the government that there would be no misuse of powers and that the state of emergency in existence for 2.5 years would come to an end at the end of that year. Then Guyana's shining hour, the arrival of the first Guyanese Governor General, Sir David James Gardner-Rose.
2: I, David James Gardner-Rose,
3: do swear
2: that I will faithfully execute
3: the office of Governor General,
2: without fear,
3: or favor,
2: affection,
3: or ill will,
2: and that in the execution of the functions of that office,
3: I will honor,
2: uphold,
3: and preserve the Constitution of Guyana,
2: So help me God.
1: Sir David's appointment as Governor General was a significant step in the complete Guyanization of the administration of Guyana, and he pledged to dedicate himself to the office.
3: The oath which I have taken before you this afternoon is one of deep significance for the holder of the office of Governor General. I am conscious of the honor and trust which has been bestowed upon me by Her Majesty the Queen of Guyana, acting on the advice of the Prime Minister, in my appointment to this high office under our Constitution. It is my hope that my earlier service in this, my own country, and my more recent experience in the broad scope of government services in the several West Indian islands these past 7 years will greatly help me to fulfill a useful role in the office of Governor General. As we continue to move forward in our national independence, in these challenging times in the world, pregnant both with great opportunities and potential dangers for our country, it will be my resolve to dedicate myself to this office so that with God's help I may strive to be faithful to the solemn oaths I have taken, and with my wife by my side, to be the public servant of all the people.
1: And Sir David's appointment was enthusiastically welcomed by the entire Guyanese community. As the Speaker of the National Assembly, A.P. Allen, put it,
4: "For each there a man with soul so dead, who never to himself has said, this is my own, my native land, whose heart doth ne'er within him burned, as home his footsteps he hath turned from wandering on a foreign strand. Today, sir, your heart, the heart of every loyal Guyanese, burns with feelings of enthusiasm and joy and achievement, happy in the knowledge that, to use a local parlance, a local boy has been appointed Governor General of this independent Guyana."
1: Truly, Guyana's shining hour. And it was a significant moment, too, in the life of the University of Guyana. It was the occasion of an installation. The internationally distinguished West Indian economist, Sir Arthur Lewis, was succeeding the famous Guyanese jurist, the late Edgar Mortimer Duke, as chancellor of the 3-year-old institution. It was housed then, you'll remember, at Queen's College, and the representatives of associations of universities and other universities and colleges who had come to Guyana for the installation heard Sir Arthur talk about the fundamental purpose of education.
5: If our graduates do not help to keep civilization together, to reduce the sum of human misery, and to advance the cause of human brotherhood, then our university will have labored in vain. You may think it presumptuous of me to speak in such grandiose terms of such a fledgling college as we are today. But, small as we may be, we are part of a great tradition stretching back 1,000 years, and we know our role. We too look forward 1,000 years, for we know that this college, which we have not yet even built, will last 1,000 years, and that the numbers that we now count in hundreds will within a generation be counted in thousands.
1: Guyana joined the World Bank Association, becoming the 83rd member of the International Finance Corporation and the International Development Association. Then the women donned the military keiki uniform of the GDF, 64 women, the first company of the Women's Volunteer Corps of the Guyana Defense Force, had been launched. That year, for the first time, the remainder of the nation joined the Muslims and Hindus in Guyana in the celebration of the festivals of Eid ul-Adha and Pagwa. They had been proclaimed national holidays. It was a move commended, a move which would lead toward the realizing of a national spirit so essential for the progress of this country. The region mourned the passing of two great sons. First came the death of that great West Indian cricketer Frank Worrell, Sir Frank Worrell, and then Jamaica's Prime Minister Donald Sangster, who was succeeded by Hugh Shearer. Worrell became the first sportsman to be honored by a memorial service in Westminster Abbey. Expo 67 opened in Montreal, with Guyana sharing a pavilion with Barbados. All went well, except for Millie the Macaw, who had to be hastily removed in disgrace, all because she learned to swear. Back home, our national security was threatened by what was to be known as the Kabakaburi Conspiracy. A conference of Amerindian chiefs met in the Kabakaburi area and reportedly passed a resolution supporting Venezuela's proposals for the joint development of the 50,000 square miles of territory the Venezuelans were claiming. A Briton was expelled from the country for his part in the affair, and the government found a diplomat of the Venezuelan embassy in Georgetown unacceptable and asked that he be withdrawn from the country. The attempt to impair Guyana's territorial integrity was thwarted. That, then, was the first year. We did have our noises from across the border, but it was a year that saw the restoration of peace and order in Guyana. The British troops had been withdrawn without the anticipated strife and mayhem. Despite the speculation at independence about the country's ability to maintain itself as a viable, independent nation, 1 year later, Guyana had remained stable, peaceful, productive, and respected.
6: During our year of independence, we have achieved much. We have made mistakes. But let us hope that we have learnt from our mistakes. We have maintained friendly relations with all, and ours can be a great future. There may be a few in our midst who would like to see us fail. There may be a few whose narrow selfishness transcends their love of country and patriotism. But with the problems which face us as a young, growing and struggling nation, we can and will deal. Let us go forward. Let us dedicate ourselves to make sacrifices worthy of an independent people. Let us together forget our differences, emphasize our common aims. Let us build Guyana, a land of many waters and people. let us be inspired by our national motto, one people, one nation, one destiny. Long live Guyana.

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8: Hello there, Isaac Fadden here. It always feels as though we're talking about VAR these days, and we've got a big controversy in Scotland to dig into. Plus, we're going to take a look at the PGA Championships in the Gulf. It started in Philadelphia, but now we're going to start by talking about the Men's World Cup. It's likely to be pretty hot in the United States, Mexico and Canada in June and July. FIFA are being warned by a group of world-leading scientists that current heat safety measures for the Men's World Cup are inadequate and could put players at risk of serious harm. They've claimed FIFA's current guidelines are out of step with the current science and impossible to justify. Andrew Sims is the director of the New Weather Institute, the group who coordinated a letter to FIFA outlining the concerns. He says they're worried FIFA is playing recklessly with the health and safety of players.
9: They're allowing players, hopefully many of whom will be acclimatized, but not necessarily all of whom will be fully acclimatized, to exert themselves in a very strenuous activity at temperatures which are considered unsafe in a wide range of other areas.
8: Let's bring in our correspondent, Katie Gornall. Katie, we know it's going to be hot. What measures, though, are FIFA taking?
10: So back in December, knowing that heat would be a problem, FIFA announced new hydration breaks specifically for this World Cup. And so now every match will have a 3-minute cooling break in each half, regardless of the weather. Now, previously, you would only have breaks after 30 minutes if the heat and humidity

0: climate in mind. So they've adjusted kickoff times, for example, and prioritised warmer matches for covered stadiums where it's possible.
1: But all of these measures, not enough according to these scientists. Why are they saying this?
0: Well, they feel that FIFA should go further and urgently overhaul its approach to heat before the tournament starts. They want stronger and clearer rules. Now, one of their big concerns is the length of the cooling breaks. At the moment, they're 3 minutes, but scientists say that in extreme heat, they need to be at least 6 minutes to be effective. And they also believe that FIFA's threshold for what counts as dangerous heat is too high. It comes down to something called the wet bulb globe temperature. It sounds niche, but it's
1: It's
0: really
1: very
0: important.
1: niche.
0: And I think we're going to be talking about it a lot over this summer. It's essentially like a gold standard heat measure for sport because it combines heat and humidity, and it's an index that considers how effectively the body can cool itself. And that's why it's so important. Now, in FIFA documents, they talk about 32 degrees on this index as being extreme heat conditions. But these scientists think it should be much lower, around 26 to 28 degrees. So, in simple terms, they basically want FIFA to act earlier. So, when heat and humidity reach concerning levels, there are clearer triggers for longer breaks, delays, or even postponements to a game. And they say that would bring FIFA more in line with what's being proposed by the Global Players Union, FIPro.
1: We know that the World Cup is such a tightly packed schedule. It'll be difficult for them to postpone games. What have we heard from them? Have they responded to this letter, which was quite strong?
0: Yeah, the language in the letter was really strong. You know, these scientists who are experts around the world in health, in sports performance, and the climate, they said that FIFA was being reckless with player safety. Now, FIFA didn't comment directly on the open letter or the accusation that its current rules are inadequate, but they said they're committed to protecting players, referees, fans and volunteers and their staff, and that climate-related risks are assessed as part of tournament planning. Now, as well as hydration breaks, FIFA says it's going to monitor conditions in real time, bring in extra measures where needed. So, to sum it up, really, FIFA's position is that it's planned carefully for this and it will react to the conditions as they develop.
1: One of the interesting things I wanted to ask you about is the stadiums, because the final we know is going to be taking place at the Meadowlands Stadium, which is this outdoor bowl. It's huge. So the fans will have no, protection from the sun. What about them?
0: I think that's a really interesting point, Isaac, and possibly not something that gets talked about enough. Because when you think about it, there's an argument to suggest that fans are at the same level of risk, if not greater, than the players. You know, the players are the fittest people in the stadium. They've got medical teams around them. Fans are going to be of all ages, all kinds of health profiles. And we know that, you know, for a supporter, the heat impact doesn't start and end in 90 minutes. It's, you know, they've got to get to the stadium, that fans will be queuing outside, standing in the sun, being at fan parks, you know, potentially spending hours in very hot and humid conditions, and maybe, you know, not always hydrating in the right way as well. So there are concerns for fans, especially at some of the hotter venues. I mean, you mentioned one there. Miami's another place that's being highlighted as, you know, somewhere almost certain to experience high heat in the World Cup. You know, it's open air, is where Scotland are going to play Brazil. In terms of help available to fans, you know, FIFA says they are going to put things in place. And when forecasts show elevated temperatures, fans will be allowed to bring in a sealed bottle of water. Stadiums can bring in extra cooling measures, more shaded areas, for example, misting systems, cooling buses. I don't know what those will look like, but they sound very interesting. Extra water points. But I think, you know, you're right. The heat is going to be a major part of the match day experience for supporters as well as players.
1: Thank you very much, Katie. Let me give you some other news from the World Cup. If you're a fan of Madonna, Shakira, or the Korean boy band BTS, well, make sure you tune in to the final of the World Cup, because they will be playing during the first ever World Cup final halftime show. They've been named as the co-headliners. So exciting time to look forward to that one. Plenty of debate this week about whether VAR has made a decisive intervention in the Premier League title race. Now, there's even bigger controversy in Scotland. The Scottish Premiership has been dominated by the Glaswegian giants Celtic and Rangers for the past 4 decades. No other side has really ever come close to beating them until this season. Hearts from Edinburgh

0: have a one-point lead going into Saturday's final match of the season at defending champion Celtic. But their advantage could have been so much bigger. A controversial penalty was awarded via VAR, allowed Celtic's Nigerian international Kelechi Iheanacho to score a 99th-minute winner at Motherwell on Wednesday. It's a goal that meant any victory for Celtic on Saturday wins them the title at Hearts' expense. Before that decision, they had needed to beat Hearts by three clear goals. Here is a very unimpressed Hearts box, Derek McInnes.
1: Kept watching it and kept watching. I'm thinking, am I missing something here? It's a strange decision considering the big decisions we didn't get. You know, whether it was two penalties for us at the weekend at Motherwell, certainly one. So that's what it is. We feel as if we're up against everybody. That's where we feel. Siege mentality. We just need to do what we need to do for our club. Turn up on Saturday.
0: Yeah, so the decision was given for handball. It didn't seem very clear, even after multiple replays. The former FIFA referee Bobby Madden, who spent two decades officiating in Scotland, says VAR wasn't meant for decisions like this.
2: VAR was introduced to catch, and this is FIFA's terminology. We're not looking for pebbles, we're only looking for boulders. Last night is a pebble, even a grain of sand. It's not anything that's obvious, you know, so it goes against the whole ethos and why VAR was introduced. VAR was introduced on the back of the Thierry Henry handball against Ireland, which prevented Ireland progressing to the World Cup. That's the instance that VAR was introduced for, not for something that's not completely obvious on 10 reviews.
0: Well, Craig Levin played over 400 games for Hearts before managing them twice. And I spoke to him a few hours ago and I asked him just how big of a swing in the title race this decision might be.
3: Yeah, right. So let's step back a little bit. And there's a lot of emotion about last night's match. But I think if you offered Derek at the start of the season a chance to go to Celtic Park on the last day of the season and they need a win or even a draw enough, I think he would snap your hand off. So that's a bit of context, really. Now we got on to the absolute nonsense of last night. I couldn't believe what I was watching. I could not believe what I was watching. I mean, the hand is in the air, but the hand's in the air because it's knocked up by a Celtic player. You know, and that's not a deliberate handball. And, you know, I think that Bobby's right and that why are we getting down into the minutiae when there's no need for VAR to get involved in that?
0: It is one of those incidents that will get people talking about Scottish football if people weren't talking about Scottish football anyway. Of course, Hearts were watching, you know, what was happening in the match between Celtic and Motherwell. How is Derek McInnes going to get his players ready for this huge, huge match on Saturday?
3: Well, there'll be disappointment, obviously, in the dressing room afterwards, but I hope there was a lot of anger as well and the need to use that anger against Celtic at the weekend. They need to come out fighting for their lives. And, you know, that's the challenge for Derek, is to get them in a position where they're ready to go out. And of course, they've got very good evidence this season already. They've beaten Celtic twice. So, and one of those was at Celtic Park. So this is not Hearts facing a Celtic of, you know, Martin when he was previous era when he had Sutton and Larson and all these guys. You know, this is a different team altogether that Hearts are facing. And I think Hearts have the evidence that they can win this game with the two matches that they've won already this season against Celtic.
0: Even though many people won't agree with the decision that gave Celtic the win last night, this still is really good for Scottish football. The fact that, you know, for 40 years we've had two teams winning the title and Hearts can do something that no team has done since Sir Alex Ferguson's Aberdeen did it years and years ago. This is good for Scottish football, isn't it?
3: Yeah, of course it's good. It's going right down to the last day and the fact that Hearts have been on top of the league, I think, since October or something, I think it was. So, you know, they've had a fantastic season. There's a caveat to that as well. I throw in that I think both of the Old Firm teams aren't anywhere near as strong as they were 5 or 10 years ago. So, you know, Hearts have taken advantage of that this season. They've got themselves in a position now where they go to Celtic Park and win or get a draw, and they've won the league. And as I said at the beginning, they would have snapped your hand off for that at the beginning of the season.
0: Do you think Hearts are here to stay?
3: Yes, I think I think Tony Bloom has brought a degree of gravitas, of course, to the club. The fact that he wants to be involved, and obviously his analytical department that he uses it at Brighton, and then you know I think that's another thing that is going to enhance Hearts' chances of remaining in the top two or three in the years ahead.
0: So I know you might be partial, but I'm going to ask you anyway. What's your prediction then for Saturday?
3: I think Hearts will win 1-0.
0: One.
3: But I am slightly biased and I've declared that.
0: You are. So a 1-0 win and you'll have no fingertips at the end of it, fingernails at the end of the match, I imagine.
3: Yeah, I just think with the effort they've put in this season, the problems they've had with injury and managed to overcome, the amount of time they've been at the top of the league, I just think this is Hearts' year.
0: That's Hearts player and former manager Craig Levin. This story breaking in the last hour, the match often called the richest game in football, it may be delayed. This is the Championship playoff final. It's supposed to be played between Hull City and Southampton for a place in next season's Premier League. The BBC's Mike McCarthy's here to unpack this story. Mike, what's going on?
4: Let's take you back to the start of the Championship playoff semi-final between Middlesbrough and Southampton, two clubs that finished very, very close in the table. It was expected to be a very tight tie between the two to get that place at Wembley, potentially to go into the Premier League. And before the first leg of that semi-final, there was an accusation from Middlesbrough that a member of Southampton's coaching staff had been spying on a training session. Now, only very recently, in the last 6 or 7 years or so, this has become something that's been outlawed within the English Football League. It happened because the Leeds United boss, Marcelo Bielsa, had been getting members of his staff to spy on other teams and their training sessions. And at the time, there wasn't really a rule against it, so they made one. And it basically says, 3 days before you play another team in the EFL, you can't watch them train, and that's basically the rule. And that is the rule that Southampton have been charged with breaking. And then the consequences of that are currently unknown.
0: Yeah.
4: Essentially, Southampton won the playoff semi-final, beating Middlesbrough 2-1 on aggregate. So they, at the moment, are going to be playing Hull City in 9 days' time at Wembley for a place in the Premier League. Except we don't know whether that's going to happen.
0: It sounds like a film. It's basically the plot of a film. Spying, lies, deception. I mean, what's going to happen next?
4: All is in the hands of an independent disciplinary commission. Whenever something like this happens in English football, these cases are handed off to an independent body, so the league essentially is not seen to have handled the situation. It's been dealt with by an independent team. So there'll be a case argued on or before Tuesday. And then either side, and you would imagine the side that loses that case will appeal it, and they have the option to do that. And that means that the playoff final could potentially be delayed because the EFL, the league, the body that is in charge of arranging this final, aren't in control of the disciplinary process anymore because the rules say they have to hand it off. So they can't say for sure whether the Championship playoff final, the richest game in English football to get all that TV money from going into the Premier League, they can't say for sure that will happen in 9 days' time, or indeed who's going to be playing in it. So if it happens, and it happens in 9 days' time, Hull against Southampton or potentially Hull against Middlesbrough, then all fine. But if, for any reason, the game has to be delayed, it's difficult to hold it at Wembley. Mm. The weekend after, there's already things going on. The weekend after that, Wembley is booked. They would probably have to find another stadium to play this game in. They've got all sorts of complications with tickets and sponsors and TV companies. And the EFL says it has contingency plans. We don't yet know whether they're going to be needed.
0: Boy, sport at its messiest. Many thanks to Mike McCarthy there from the BBC. More on that story if you head to the BBC Sport website. Now, this season, we've seen plenty of caretaker and interim bosses in the Premier League. Michael Carrick's work at Manchester United could see him land the job permanently. Others such as Tottenham's eager Tudor faced fared maybe just a little bit worse. On Saturday, Callum McFarlane will lead Chelsea as their interim boss for the FA Cup final. So the question is, what is it like to step in and replace a manager who's just been sacked? On our latest More Than The Score podcast, John Bennett's joined by Mike Stowell. During his time at Leicester City, Stowell was part of the coaching staff that won the Premier League title in 2016. But he also served as a caretaker or joint caretaker manager on six separate occasions. John asked him what it was, whether it was possible for a caretaker to change much when it comes to the tactics.
5: No one's ever taken charge, caretaker charge, of a team that's in a good place. Very rarely, unless something dramatic's happened. So you're taking on players which are low in confidence, players that are probably a bit angry with the current manager, maybe have fallen out with the manager. Normally the director of football or the chairman will get everybody together, the players and ourselves who's taking the team, tell them what's happened, the process and how we're going to move forward. That first sort of 24 hours is quite hectic because you imagine my role as a first team coach and goalkeeper coach is you know, focused on the keepers and set plays. And then all of a sudden it's the bigger picture. It's dealing with the media. It's dealing with the players, the individual players. It's organising training with the coaching staff. It's talking with the medical team because all of a sudden your job is magnified so many times and so many things to think about. And it's about trying to get it right. But I think the biggest thing is you've just got to make it bright the first day or so and be bubbly around the players because they're low on confidence. They're in. Some of them will be sad that the manager's gone. Some will be quite happy. Some will be angry. And it's bringing them all together and hopefully getting that bounce effect that, you know, new managers or caretaker managers often get.
6: Yeah, that's fascinating. So it's more about changing the mood. But in terms of tactics, do you feel as though you can make big changes when you know you're just the interim? Did you go and change formations, for example?
5: Yeah, you can do, but I don't think that's the case more often. I think it's more of a case of a tweak, maybe changing one or two players. It might be bringing somebody in who was left out because they'd had a fallout from the previous manager, and you bringing him back in, it gives him a new lease of life. He might be fresh to go. But as a caretaker manager, you never know whether you've got one day, 1 week, 10 days or 10 weeks, you know, where. So then to change tactics, I mean, you can't change shape and tactics within 20, and normally you've got 24, 48 hours before your game. It's too much to do. If you knew you were getting the job long term, you'd bring your principles into it. But you're bearing in mind taking charge of an angry, moody, you know, lack of confidence group. So you make the training bright, you make it sharp, you might bring a couple of changes in it. It might be, do you want to play a little bit more, go more direct? But it's keeping it simple. And I always think it's go back to basics, reset. So try and do all the basic things better. Because, you know, like you say, the following week, somebody might be walking in the door who wants to go back to that way of playing or might want the other players back in. So you have to make the call because you are the manager. And you have to make big calls if you feel big calls must be made. But generally, it's a difficult one because if the new manager is coming in, is he going to bring his own men? Are you guaranteed to stay there? So are we auditioning to be a coach for the new manager? There's so much of that going on in your mind as well. But ultimately, the focus is try and stop the rot and get a result against that team. And it's only one game that you're thinking. Don't think any further ahead than that.
0: Yeah, such an interesting topic, isn't it? That is Mike Stowell speaking to the BBC's John Bennett. They make such an important job. They've got such an important job, these interim managers, just called on the last minute. You can hear more on this topic if you search wherever you get your podcasts, the latest More Than The Score podcast. Let me give you some of the latest sports news in football in particular. We had some big news from the Women's Super League, actually. The striker, Sam Kerr, Chelsea's all-time top scorer in the Women's Super League, she's going to leave the club when her contract expires this summer. She scored 115 times in 157 appearances for the Blues. Her final game is going to be at home this weekend against Manchester United on Saturday. An incredible servant she's been for Chelsea. We've got just a month to go, of course, until the World Cup. Brazil have extended their manager, Carlo Ancelotti. The Italian has signed a new deal, which will run until 2030. He's only joined at the end of last season, but he's led the country to the World Cup. They're looking to win the tournament for the first time since 2002. Really interesting teams doing that. England, of course, doing the same wing with Carlo, with their own coach, Thomas Tuchel, and extending him before the World Cup. One game in the basketball NBA playoffs on Wednesday night. They left it late, the Cleveland Cavaliers, but they won their first road playoff game as they beat the Detroit Pistons 117-113 in overtime of Game 5 of the Eastern Conference semifinals. The Cavs scored the last 9 points in regulation to force overtime, where they beat the top-seeded Detroit Pistons. They now have to go away on Friday and win in Cleveland to keep their playoff hopes alive. The Pistons having to do that in the first round when they took on the Orlando Magic. They were down 3-2 in that series, but they managed to come back and win that one and get to play the Cleveland Cavaliers. James Harden was really, really good in Game 5 of their series. He's been massively criticised throughout the playoff run. At times, produced a brilliant performance. He scored 30 points and got a lot of praise from those Cavalier teammates, including Max Strus.
7: Pro is pro. He shows up every single day. He puts amount of work in. You don't become one of the best players the game has ever seen without showing up every single day. I think that's one thing that I've noticed from him is the consistency, whether that's in the weight room, whether that's in taking care of your body, whether that's in getting shots up. He's a Hall of Famer in that regard, and that's why he is who he is, because he consistently puts in the work.
0: Let's turn attention to golf's second men's major of the year, the USPGA Championship. Scottie Scheffler is the defending champion, but plenty looking to get their hands on the Wanamaker Trophy. Masters champion Rory McIlroy was among the early starters, where John Rahm and Bryson DeChambeau led the contingent from the LIV Golf Series. Let's get the latest from our golf correspondent, Ian Carter. What's going on in the opening round, Ian?
8: Well, it's been very tough. The golf course playing more akin to a US Open, thick rough, undulating fairways, fast firm greens, and the players have by and large struggled to cope with the conditions and the course. But especially Rory McIlroy is 74 today, 4 over par, really ragged finish to his round. John Rahm holed from off the green on two occasions, once for an eagle at the second, his 11th hole, and then he chipped in at the 8th, his 17th, finished with a birdie as well, so a 1 under par 69 for him. It was a disappointing 76 for Bryson DeChambeau, and the leaders are at 3 under par. Aldrick Potgieter from South Africa, Stefan Jaeger from Germany, the Australian Minwoo Lee, and the Japanese player Yo Hisatsune, all round in 3 under par 67. Scottie Scheffler out on the course. He's parred his first two holes, the defending champion and favourite, at level par.
0: Ian, we all know what it's like to wake up late. Someone did that this morning.
8: Yes, well, I don't know whether he woke up late, but he was certainly late arriving on the tee, made his way from the practice putting green seconds late for his tee-off time. Garrick Higo of South Africa, and he was hit with a two-shot penalty, so that meant that he made a double bogey six at the opening hole. He then played beautifully, actually completed his round in 67 shots, but with that two-shot penalty, a 69 for him. So a gutsy effort, but very costly being late on the tee.
0: Indeed, very costly indeed. Ian, great chatting to you. That's our golf correspondent, Ian Carter. That's all from Sport Today.
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0: You're tuned to the Voice of Guyana. Time check, 20 hours. It's now time for information for nation building.
1: Residents of Riverview and other low-lying communities in Georgetown are expected to benefit from improved drainage capacity following the installation of an additional pump in the area. Minister of Agriculture, Zulfikar Mustafa, during an engagement with the media on Tuesday, said the decision to move an additional pump to Riverview was made after assessment showed water levels were rising faster there than in other parts of the city.
2: Pump is here, you could see, and it's operable. The sluice door is open now. As soon as the sluice door closed, both pumps here will be operable. But you know, if you go around the Alexander Village, you go around Queenstown and other low-lying areas, South Georgetown, almost all the area now is drained. Those areas are dry, and I am hoping that the capacity, the pumping capacity in Georgetown will increase because we are looking now at other areas to beef up the other areas.
1: According to the Agriculture Minister, the newly installed pump will remain a permanent fixture in the community, increasing the number of pumps in Georgetown to 16, all of which are currently operational.

0: I'm a small contractor, and it was a pleasure coming to meet with the minister to address burning issues concerning my project that I signed up for. It was a great initiative of the president and the prime minister, vice president, to have several meetings done to meet and solve issues concerning the Guyanese citizens.
1: My name is Miss Karen Merrill. I'm one of the community reps from Cluster 5. And this is a very great initiative, and I feel elated because I know persons would get an opportunity to come to see our visit and a minister or a ministry concerning anything that is affecting them, any issue. Most times people want attention, they want clarity when they get various things that concern them.